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2: Today is Monday, July 6th. Let's take a look at the weather for the Amarillo area. Tonight, mostly clear skies. Overnight, low 70s. Tomorrow, high temperature reaching upper 90s. South wind 10 to 15 miles per hour. About a 20% chance of rain. On Wednesday, the high temperature is forecast to be about 102. On Thursday, we're expecting a high of about 100 degrees.
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0: The Neil Diamond Classic, America, done by Ernie Haas, and Signature Sound on the new project called America, Land of Hopes and Dreams. This country is a land of law-abiding legal immigrants. One of those is bass singer Christopher Taylor.
1: In this new patriotic album, my favorite song would be Michael, Roll Your Boat Ashore. I love the message of faith, hope, and being guided safely home. It also reminds me of how blessed I am to be able to live in America. My grandparents had to flee Cuba in 1961 because of Fidel Castro. They were searching for freedom and for a better life. Because of the sacrifices that they made, I have the opportunity to live, work, worship, and pursue my dreams in this country.
0: That's Christopher Taylor. The song is called Michael, Row Your Boat Ashore. Here's Ernie Haas and Signature Sound.

0: Michael Row Your Boat Ashore. That's Ernie Hassan's signature sound. Doug Anderson was part of the original group. He left to begin a solo career, but he's back and he's loving his time with the group. He talks about one of his favorites on the new Patriotic project.
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0: Bridge Over Troubled Water, that's Ernie Haas and Signature Sound. Coming up, let the festivities continue with some new songs from Chosen Road. 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
0: Welcome back. Our spotlight artist this week is Chosen Road. Jonathan Buckner, Zach Alvis, Tyler Robertson, Chris Stockwell, and Bradley Parsons. Mostly known in the bluegrass circles, but these are men of faith, and I think you'll enjoy their music. Zach Alvis talks about the title track of the new recording, American Morning.
4: So I grew up in a really small town in southern West Virginia. I think we've actually only got one red light there, and I know a lot of you all know what I'm talking about. And our title cut of our new record, American Morning, the song on there, gosh, it really just is an amazing song that takes you back right to those small towns, right to those dirt roads, the grassroots districts of America. And I hope it just puts you in the mind of sitting on your porch watching an American Morning.
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0: That's Chosen Road. Bradley Parsons plays guitar and sings with the group. He points to one of his favorites on the project.
1: When we were looking at songs for the record, I came across one called Life in America, and it immediately piqued my interest because it was one written by one of my favorite songwriters, Harley Allen. Harley had written several country hits and bluegrass hits, and he just had a way of making the listener visualize and connect with his lyrics. And when we listened to the song, we connected to it immediately, and I think people connect with it as well.
0: That's Bradley Parsons, and here's Chosen.

0: America. That's Chosen Road from their new recording, American Morning. Jonathan Buckner highlights one of the great patriotic songs on the project.
1: You know, this song, Freedom's Never Free, it has always been personal to me. It was recorded by Phillips, Craig, and Dean shortly after the movie Saving Private Ryan came out. And Dan Dean shared with me the story behind the song. His father was part of the D-Day invasion. And after seeing the American cemetery in Normandy in the movie with those white crosses stretching across the hillside overlooking the sea, he wanted to help tell that story through a song.
0: That's Jonathan Buckner, and here is Chosen Road with Freedom's Never

0: 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I'm Rodney Balcom, wishing you a happy 4th of July.
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2: I love to fish, and that may be the South Pole of all understatements. I can get goosebumps just driving by a restaurant that sells fish sandwiches. A fisherman friend of mine, Pastor Jerry Johnson in Fayetteville, North Carolina, told me a story about a men's group from his church that he takes on an annual fishing trip to the Carolina coast. They fish with a purpose, to bring back fish to feed people at special events for their church. They fish from a pier for specific smaller fish called a spot by using a line with two hooks. One year, the men had been on the pier for quite some time and nothing was happening. Pastor Jerry told the men that a pier is not like a boat. You can't go to where the fish are. They have to come to you. The men decided to pray, and without hesitation, they held hands and asked God to send the fish. 15 minutes later, the fish started hitting the lines, and some guys were catching two fish at a time. The other people on the pier who had seen those men hold hands and fervently pray were witnesses to the miracle. I've often thought about that 15-minute period from when they prayed until the fish started biting. You see, God had already answered their prayers, but it took 15 minutes for the fish to swim to them. Many of you have been praying for a miracle. What if, just what if, your prayer has already been answered and you just don't know it yet? Trust God. Hold on. Your miracle may already be on its way.
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4: Today is Monday, July 6th. Let's take a look at the weather for the Amarillo area. Tonight, mostly clear skies. Overnight, low 70s. Tomorrow, high temperature reaching upper 90s. South wind 10 to 15 miles per hour. About a 20% chance of rain. On Wednesday, the high temperature is forecast to be about 102. On Thursday, we're expecting a high of about 100 degrees.
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0: Welcome back. We'll wrap things up with Ernie Haas and Signature Sound in just a moment. The song Home on the Range was also known as the unofficial anthem of the American West. The group Carolina brings it out today. Here they are with Home on the Range.

That's Carolina. America, Land of Hopes and Dreams is our featured project today from Ernie Haas and Signature Sound. Ernie says the project is more than a celebration of our past. It's a reminder of our shared heritage and the enduring belief that the blessings we enjoy as a nation come from the hand of Almighty God. It reflects the hope, perseverance, gratitude, and faith that have carried America through 2.5 centuries. Here's Ernie Haas and Signature Sound with

0: every day. That's Ernie Haas and Signature Sound. Ernie says that America still is the land of hopes and dreams. He is hoping and dreaming for revival in America.
1: I really hope there's a spiritual awakening, and that it's more than just waking up. Revival is repenting and being humble enough, not just one political party, but just as a society, just be humble enough to say, we've lost our way. I'm not going to fight for my way. It's like what they said to Abraham Lincoln. We better pray God's on our side during this. He says, no, we better pray that we're on God's side. If there is a true repentance, there can be a revival. Instead of just a spiritual awakening and trying to say, well, we need to have more unity and love, and we need to be more togetherness and more peace. Those are great things. But those are the things that the Enlightenment stole from Christianity. And all those things are in a person. It's not as the late Tim Keller would say, it's not a foolproof plan. It's not an airtight system. It's an airtight, foolproof person. It's Jesus.
0: That's Ernie Haas, and here is Ernie Haas and Signature Sound with America the Beautiful.

0: America the Beautiful, Ernie Haas, and signature sound from the new project, America, Land of Hopes and Dreams. Coming up, the big group sing from Day Wind Records and a song that Jim Brady wrote that proclaims truth is marching on.
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0: Welcome back. Our patriotic program continues with a family of Day Wind artists who got together in the studio to record a patriotic song together. Billy Blackwood talks about the experience.
3: There are no words really to describe how much fun this is, but deeper than that, how meaningful this is. 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
0: That's Billy Blackwood, and here are the Day Wind artists with The Patriot's Dream.

0: Patriot's Dream, the Day When family of artists. On that same album called Patriot's Dream, Jim and Melissa Brady recorded a song that Jim Brady had a hand in writing.
1: As we celebrate the 250th anniversary of the Declaration of Independence, I'm reminded of the day Tony Wood, Barry Weeks, and I sat in a writer's room and began to write the song Truth Is Marching On. Our goal was to write a lyric that reminded us all that neither doubt nor disbelief changes the truth. The truth is, we are still a nation that is blessed with the unalienable rights of life, liberty, and the pursuit of happiness. While there are those who oppose Christianity, the truth of God's word still remains. God is love. He is still calling us to his heart, and his truth is marching on, and it will not be stopped.
0: That's Jim Brady, and here he is with Melissa. Truth is marching on.

0: truth is marching on. That's Jim and Melissa Brady. And that'll wrap things up for the program today. I hope you enjoyed all of the patriotic music as we celebrate 250 years of America. If you have a request for a future program, please feel free to reach out to us on our 24-hour request line at 800-452-1473. Again, that's 800-452-1473. Coming up next week, we'll sit down with Jason Crabb.
1: I just love the music I grew up on. I love the music that God brought me to him through.
0: I'm Rodney Balcom. Thank you for listening today. Remember, the gospel is the good news. Let's all strive to know him and to make him known. And we'll look for you again next week right here, Lord willing, with more of the Gospel Greats.
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3: Hello, everybody. I'm Ricky File, and these are principles for abundant living. The Bible says, hold fast to your confession of faith, for he is faithful that promised. If the money doesn't come immediately, hold fast your confession. If it seems the sickness doesn't depart instantly, hold fast your confession. Luke 1:37 says, no word from God is void of power. Isaiah 55:11 says, the word will accomplish what the Father has sent it for. He says, so shall my word be that goeth forth out of my mouth. It shall not return unto me void, but it shall accomplish that which I please, and it shall prosper in the thing whereto I sent it. Glory to God, the word shall accomplish what God sent it for. One thing he sent it for, he sent his word and healed them and delivered them from their destructions. There is a danger of praying and then going back on your prayer. When you pray for some need and then declare that the need is not met, you have gone back on your prayer. You've repudiated your prayer. I wonder how many times people have prayed and they'll say, oh, I just feel like God heard me. And then within the next 5 or 10 minutes, they're telling somebody about how awful the problem is. You repudiate your prayers like that. God does answer prayer. And the word is true, and the word is real. Don't.

0: annul the word by a negative, doubt-filled confession. Hold fast to your confession of faith, Hebrews 10:23, for he is faithful that promised. I want to tell you what, according to the word, I am not. And I want to challenge you by sharing this with you to think and talk the same way. Say it. Don't just think it. Say it. Now, let me get a little specific here. I am not sick because my Lord healeth me of all my diseases. Psalm 103, verse 3. I am not bound because the Son hath made me free indeed. John 8:36. I am not defeated because I am more than a conqueror through Christ who loves me. Romans 8:37. I am not weak because the Lord will give me strength. Psalm 29, verse 11. I am not without power because ye shall receive power after that the Holy Ghost is come upon you. Acts 1 and verse 8. I am not without peace because, therefore being justified by faith, we have peace with God through our Lord Jesus Christ. Romans 5:1. I am not lacking any good thing because no good thing will he withhold from them that walk uprightly. Psalm 84:11. I am not overtaken by evil works because the Lord shall deliver me from every evil work. 2 Timothy 4:18. I am not afraid of any plague. That includes the flu. That includes anything else. I am not afraid of AIDS because there shall no evil befall me, neither shall any plague come nigh my dwelling. Psalm 91:10. By the way, by the statement I just made, I didn't mean to imply by that I have a lifestyle that is immoral, and therefore I'm trying to say I'm not afraid. I'm not afraid of contracting any disease through a blood transfusion or any other way that it might be transmitted. That's what I mean, because of what it says in Psalm 91:10. Now, I'm sharing with you the Word of God. It just comes down to this. Do we or do we not believe the Word? If we do, we'll talk it. If we talk it, we'll have it. If you don't believe it, you won't talk it. If you don't talk it, you won't have it. And those, my friends, are principles for abundant living.
1: Today is Monday, July 6th. Let's take a look at the weather for the Amarillo area. Tonight, mostly clear skies. Overnight, low 70s. Tomorrow, high temperature reaching upper 90s. South wind 10 to 15 miles per hour. About a 20% chance of rain. On Wednesday, the high temperature is forecast to be about 102. On Thursday, we're expecting a high of about 100 degrees.
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4: Being harvested in America by our cell phones and by other devices. Snowden was a technical specialist. He worked closely with the CIA, and he spent years as a spy for our country and other places. But while he was doing his work, he downloaded 1.7 million secret documents about U.S. intelligence gathering. And among the revelations taken from the documents by Snowden was NSA's, the National National Security Administration's bulk collection of phone and internet metadata from U.S. users spying on us. And you're aware of much of this. And their ability to tap into underwater, undersea fiber optic cables and siphon data. I thought it interesting just last week, it's 12, folks. Just last week's Fox News on my phone, on the digital news, they asked, it was a headline, is your phone listening to you or not? And when you read the article, and I didn't read it all, but when you read the article, their answer was yes and no. Here's the example they gave. They used the analogy, they used the scenario of someone walking into a store. It may be a Walmart, or it may be a Target, or it could be a Dollar General, but they're walking into a store and they are looking for hair care products, a shampoo, or they're looking for, they want to find a conditioner. And so they look at the price and they think at that location it's too high. And if you look at anything, whatever the store is nowadays, I bought 12 eggs last night, it almost cost me $7. And I had trouble saying hallelujah. But you are looking at these hair care products, and so you take your phone out and you take a picture of it, and you're probably even talking while you're saying it, reading off the price and the Vidal Sassoon or whoever it may be. And you say, I'm leaving store A and I'm going to store B because I believe I can get it cheaper there. The phone said that before you can hardly leave the parking lot, people are now seeing ads for that very product begin to pop up right on your phone. Right. You'll never convince me that was an accident. What I'm telling you, they're telling us that phones are being, they may have already been made, but if not, they're going to be quickly made. Smartphones, and they will be able to decipher, they will monitor your eye movement. You think, who in the world cares about my eye movement? They can, with these algorithms, they can combine the movement of your eyes with your words, with all of the activity that they are able to decipher that's going on around you. Because they are warning, as I've said earlier, and this is what they are saying. They said, we want to control you. That was their very words. We want to control you, and we want to know you so well that we can put ideas that we know relate to you, we can put them in your mind, and you'll not even know it was us manipulating you because we were able to condition you. Like I said, this is not the best of a New Year's message, but give me just, it's 2:04, give me just a few more minutes. I'll be through by 10 after. I was listening, and you can listen, and you're going to see in a moment of time, you're going to see a name on a screen, but I want you to look up. If you've never heard of this man, his name is Klaus Schwab. K-L-A-U-S. Klaus Schwab. And Klaus Schwab is the man who founded the World Economic Forum. Have any of us heard about it? The World Economic Forum. He founded it in 1971. Klaus Schwab is a German engineer and an economist, and he is the son of a Nazi. And for the record, let me just tell you something. The World Economic Forum is not a bunch of ragheads holding up in a cave somewhere saying we're going to take over the world. This is an organization that now is attended by thousands, and usually the largest delegation is our own United States leadership, John Kerry, Bill Gates, Mr. Biden, and many, many others are a part of the delegation that makes up the thousands, 3,000 to 4,000 every year. And so these are not not people that are just mouthing and making a conspiracy theory. These are the people that have moved the nation thus far, and they're going to move things even further. And so you and I can get an understanding of what I'm talking about. Klaus Schwab, as I said, was the founder of that. But it's mostly funded by its 1,000 member companies, which are typically global enterprises. And they have more than a $5 billion revenue that goes through there, as well as public subsidiaries. In one of their recent meetings, and here's what I want you to write down or take a picture of with your phone. In one of their recent meetings, Klaus Schwab's top advisor, his name is Professor Yuval Noah Harari. His top advisor, his number one advisor, Mr. Harari, was given a prime spot. I mean the top of the very top of the pickings at the World Economic Forum to speak to that audience of thousands. And he told openly, knowing that it was recorded, knowing that it was televised, he told what their plans are. He quoted the sixth saying that we heard years ago, never let a crisis go to waste. And he said, I'm not saying this, he said, the pandemic, and I may not say it exactly right, was wonderful for our agenda because we used it to take greater control over people. We used it to take, you remember the executives of the big tech sitting on Capitol Hill and saying, we don't restrict anybody's speech. We don't do any of that. Has anybody heard of the Elon Musk Twitter files being released? You see, I've talked about it. I'm closing now because I'm not even getting to the stuff I wanted to share. But you see, they have conditioned you and I, whether we want to admit it or not. And we may say, well, how have they conditioned us? You say the wrong thing on social media and you'll be in Facebook jail. And guess what we do? We make sure we don't say the wrong thing. They condition and they control. It is happening, my friend, in a million different ways. I close with this. I know I said I was closing. Raise your hand if you're familiar with Kirk Cameron. Yeah. Kirk Cameron, a movie star. Yeah. A movie star and an author and a man of God. He's an evangelist. Travels all over, but he's recently written a children's book entitled As You Grow. And Kirk Cameron is trying to have a tour going from one city to the next, to the libraries and having a reading hour. He's been turned down by over 50 libraries in this nation because his material is Christian. Right. Because it's Christian. If it's Christian, you can't say that. And guess what so many are doing? We're bowing before the beast. Oh, we're not taking his mark, but we're bowing before the beast. And we're saying, okay, I'll be a good little Christian. I'll adhere. I'm telling you, the net is closing now. And you and I had better prepare. Father, in this house, I pray in the name of Jesus. God, I pray in the name of Jesus of Nazareth for a move of your Holy Spirit. I know this is not a shouting message, but I know today that God, you want to speak to our hearts. You want to minister in this house, and I thank you for doing that in Jesus' name. Would you stand, please? I hope you understand. As Solomon said, there's a time to rejoice. There's a time to shout. There's a time to give praise. There's a time to weep. There's a time to say we're going to change our focus. And I want to pray over you this morning. And I want you to pray over yourself and over our church and over this nation and over our world. Ladies and gentlemen, we had better. John, come on up. We had better take our stand. We had better take our position. What are we going to do, Pastor? Are we getting rid of all our devices? No. But just if I know, Jesus said if the goodman of the house would have known, he would have watched and he would have prepared so his house would not be broken through. The thief may be going on down the road, breaking into someone else's, but he won't get in that house because he was prepared. That's what I'm asking you and I to do. Would you lift your heart to God right now? And would you pray this prayer? Oh God, help me to prepare myself. I do not want to be willfully ignorant. I do not want to be like the Jews of Jesus' day, who he said, I was among you. I sent messages. I preached. I raised the dead. I warned. But you did not even realize it was the hour of your visitation. Come on, would you lift your hands and your heart to God right now? And let's pray in this building. If you do not know Jesus Christ as your personal Savior, if you are not where you should be with God, I'm telling you, if you're going to stand, you better get sincere with the Lord right now. You better mean business. Too many Christians are playing games. Father, in the name of Jesus. Oh, we lift our hearts to God in this house today. We raise our spirits today. We understand that we cannot do this on our own because flesh only begets flesh. It is the Spirit that begets spirit. And I am asking that we today would understand like the tribe of Issachar who understood the signs of their time. That you and I would understand, that this congregation would understand, that our world would understand, the church world at least, that we are, the net is closing. My God, we don't want to have to see destruction come to America to wake us up. But oh, I pray whatever it takes to bring America, to let there be a spiritual shaking. Let there be an humbling, Lord. We submit to that because what we enjoy in this life is worth nothing in comparison to what we will enjoy in the world to come if we are living ready and standing strong. I thank you for it in Jesus' name. Amen. God bless you today. I hope you leave here. I'm not being sarcastic. I hope you leave here with hope. I hope you know in whom you have believed. Because Jesus said, when you see these things happening, do what? Lift up your head. Lift up your eyes, for your redemption draweth nigh.
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1: When Jesus died on the cross and he rose again the third day, he purchased for us everything we will ever need for life and godliness. And in 2 Peter chapter 1 and verse 2, it says, "Grace and peace be multiplied to you in the knowledge of God and of our and of Jesus our Lord." Let me notate one thing. There's empowerment that's connected to your knowledge of the Word of God and of Jesus. There's also peace that's connected to the knowledge of God and of the Jesus Christ as your Lord. I was going to say our Lord and Savior Jesus Christ, whichever way you say it, he is Lord. So get this, empowerment for the day you live in is connected to the knowledge you have of Jesus. There are people living powerless because they don't know enough Bible. If I can just cut that straight and tell you. And every time you decide to open up your Bible, it seems like there's a spiritual war that's declared on you getting in the Word, where the enemy wants to distract you from spending quality time in the Word of God. Did you catch that? Quality time. And if you're not careful, the only diet some people have is distracted time in the Word. In other words, they're multitasking while they're doing this. But if you ever get into a place where you can open your Bible and read and listen to it at the same time, you'll start to see what I'm talking about. After you've spent 15 minutes praying in other tongues, when you do that, all of a sudden, the Word is going to be like a spotlight shining. Instead of like you saying, I think I see a faint light in that scripture right there. It's going to be like, whoa, could this be in the Word? Are you serious? You'll call your friend and tell him, Christian friends, you know. They'll be like, yeah, that's good, that's good. But see, they didn't spend time praying in the Holy Spirit. They weren't listening and looking at the Word at the same time. I had somebody tell me one time, why do you feel like you got to have all the scriptures on the screen? I said, well, because I learned something long time ago that what I see and hear is double imprinted on my spirit. That's the only reason why. I do not want to make a lazy Christian out of you. You better bring your Bible because, look, I shared some scriptures already. This morning you should have had your Bible. Remember, and then I said, I don't think that was the right reference earlier. So I had to go look at my Bible. This is why you got to have your Bible. There's something about this paper Bible that will keep you free. Yes. Yes. Amen. Yes. In fact, I think this is powerful. My dad read this yesterday. He pulled out a Bible. I didn't know what he was doing. I thought he was just going through a file pile. But instead, it was a file pile, but it was significant because he grabbed a Bible out. And I was like, oh, he's getting ready to preach. But we got live on the radio and he read that was his dad's Bible, my pawpaw's Bible. And he wrote in the front part of the blank sheet right there, he said, this book will keep me from sin, or sin will keep me from this book. I summarized what he said, what he wrote. And I thought to myself, man, praise God. That's a blessing to hear because that makes me think someday I'm going to see him again. I'm excited about that. But I better make sure I'm living in such a way that would please the Master. Some people get caught up, well, I don't guess they made it, my family members. Why don't you just focus on you? They focused on them. Lord willing, they'll be in the future, but I can tell you if they're not, you won't have any remembrance of it. So why sit here and build some kind of sad doctrine right now on earth when your understanding is looking through a glass darkly? But if you want some bright light, the entrance of God's Word brings light. That's what Psalms 119 said. This is the only light that you really have on this planet is this Bible. You You don't get any light by watching the nightly news. The other day, I done the radio Friday morning with my parents on the morning program there, and I left for a minute, and I was driving. It was a rare moment. I didn't need to be on the phone or anything else. I had the radio on, and it was something I wasn't interested in, so I turned it to a different station. And they said, we have a local news update. I was like, oh, this ought to be interesting. And I mean, they went on the whole drive. It was about a 10-minute drive. The whole time, there was not one positive thing mentioned. I thought, man, if I had just moved to Amarillo and I heard that newscast, I would say, this is one depressing town. It was absolutely absurd. I mean, one negative thing after another, after another, after another. And I know sometimes you hear about something happens and it's terrible to hear, but there are some good things happening. Testimonies that are important. I got to move here. 2 Peter 1, 2. Grace and peace be multiplied to you in the knowledge of God and of Jesus our Lord. Verse 3, 2 Peter 1. As his divine power, what a loaded statement. That word power there is the same word dunamis, where we get the word dynamite. His divine power. This literally means from Jesus' position in the Godhead, he gave some dynamite power. To who? It says he's given to us. That's you and me. All things that pertain to life and godliness. Now I want you to think about the power we got a hold of right there. As his divine power has given to us all things that pertain to life and godliness through the knowledge of him who called us by glory and virtue. Glory to God. By the dunamis power that belongs to the Godhead, Jesus has decided to give. I say given because that's what's in here. That's a past tense word. He gave, you could say, all things that pertain to my life and your life and all things that pertain to living godly. It's already been given to us. Glory to God. Well, it's hard to be depressed when you'll meditate on this. It's already been given. Glory to God. It's already been given. Say that out loud. It's already been given. He's already funded it. He's already funded it. All we have to do is take what's ours. Well, my life, I'm dealing with all kinds of stuff. Everything, because notice this, all things that pertain to life. Wisdom for your day. Clarity of mind so you understand. Understanding. Strength. All things that pertain to life. His divine power has given them to us. It's already been given. I looked that up. I had to look it up because pertain was added by the translators. And so I looked up that word life because I was just curious. I wanted to know what the word pertain meant, and I found out that was added by the translator. So there's no Greek word pertain. But when you look at life, it means this, moving forward. Everything that has to do with you moving forward. It's already been given. That's a quote. He has given it. Well, I got to move on with that. I got to also give God glory for that. Thank you, Jesus. You've already given me everything I need to move forward in life. See, the devil's trick is to get you to focus on yesteryear only and getting the molly grubs about, oh, they were the good old days. It's horrible today. Well, it's dark, but there's still a glory cloud right in the midst of this darkness. And you might as well be partying in the glory instead of in the darkness. I think we've thoroughly covered that today. I got to get to this next verse. By which? Let's go back and read verse 3. His divine power has given us all things that pertain to life and godliness through the knowledge of him who called us by glory and virtue, by which have been given to us exceedingly great and precious promises. These promises in the word are exceedingly great. They're exceedingly precious. That through these What's these? These precious and great promises. You may be partakers of the divine nature. I mean, these words, if this wasn't Bible, I would tremble to utter such blasphemy, it would seem. But did you catch this? This is not blasphemy. This is truth that will absolutely break your life loose from the bondage of sin in the world. We have been given exceedingly great and precious promises, and through those, you become partakers of the divine nature, having escaped the corruption that's in the world through lust. Wow! Through these promises that I'm telling you, we've got to take. What's ours? That's the promises. We've been made partakers of the divine nature. That means I've got the nature of God on the inside of me. I've got the life of God in me, the old song says. I've got His life, His nature, and His ability. That's not just a song. It's Bible. It's Bible. Look at your neighbor and say, it's Bible. But what is that? By the promises, you've been made partakers, a part of the divine nature of God. What is a demon? What is an antichrist spirit next to the greater one? I tell you, what is that? Somebody said, well, right now, easy. Demons have power. Yeah, and a candle has light next to the sun. Are you kidding me? Oh, yeah, I know they move pencils, they do stuff demonically, but greater is He that is in me than he that is in the world. You've got nothing to fear because the greater one lives in you if you live in Him. Glory to God. Notice this last part of this scripture that's easy to skip over. Through these, you may be partakers of the divine nature. We're shouting about that, and we should. But notice this part. It's through those same promises that we've escaped the corruption. That's the pollution that's in this world through lust. There are some people that are bound in lust. They're bound in pollution, and they don't understand. It's through knowing the promises of the Word that you escape. I said it's through knowing these promises that you escape. Now, it doesn't feel like it if you've been in the land of temptation this week, but I've got to tell you right now, God has made a way of escape. Getting ahead of myself, because I will show you that it is Bible. But you still have to walk out the way of escape. What's the way of escape from pollution? Right here it is. It's through these divine promises that have been given to us by His power. Glory to God. Take this, the promise of victory. It's in the Bible. The promise of being more than a conqueror, Romans 8 says it. Being able to overcome any opposition. Think of this, Isaiah prophesied and said, no weapon formed against you shall prosper. Every tongue that rises against you in opposition will be brought to nothing. Woo! Why would you camp out there on nothing? Well, they're saying this, they're saying that. No, no weapon formed against me shall prosper. And that let me know a lot of weapons are people's words. Isaiah wrote that. This is shocking, shocking newsflash. He wrote that before there was ever a Facebook or an Instagram.
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2: Today is Monday, July 6th. Let's take a look at the weather for the Amarillo area. Tonight, mostly clear skies. Overnight, low 70s. Tomorrow, high temperature reaching upper 90s. South wind 10 to 15 miles per hour. About a 20% chance of rain. On Wednesday, the high temperature is forecast to be about 102. On Thursday, we're expecting a high of about 100 degrees.
3: 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I bought it that way.
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4: Praise the Lord. 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I'm Cherry Campbell. Today I'm going to begin sharing with you a message called True Value, in which we are going to look at what is precious to God and what is precious to you. 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This is actually a prequel message for a series I'm going to be doing on the Word of God. And as you see on the notes, and by the way, if you're watching online, in the description box below the video that you're watching, in the description box, there's a link where it says download the notes here. You can click on the link and you can download the notes and you can follow along on the same notes that we are using right here. And they are downloadable and printable. I like giving out notes because I believe when people see it, it gets in them. It comes in two gates, not only the ear, where it can go in and go out and be forgotten, but when it comes in the eyes, it sinks in a little deeper, and then it also gives you something to remember and go back to later and refresh and study later. That's why I give the notes. And so tonight's message is called True Value. True Value. And starting with the question, what do you consider precious? What do you consider precious? What do you consider valuable? What do you consider important? Jesus said, where your treasure is, that's where your heart is. So where you spend your time and your money, that shows you right where your heart is, and that shows you what's important to you. Your time and money is a direct arrow to what is important to you. But what do you consider precious, valuable, and important? The word precious simply means, of course, we all know it, but I like to give the definition. Means of great value, not to be wasted or treated carelessly. Synonyms of the word precious are valuable, costly, expensive, dear, priceless, rare, and irreplaceable. So to consider someone or something precious is to hold that person or thing in high esteem and of great worth. Great worth, great value. Amen. So let's look at some things what the Bible calls precious. And are these on the top of your list? Jesus is precious. 1 Peter 2, verses 4 through 7. As you come to him, that's Jesus, the living stone, rejected by men, but chosen by God and precious to him, to God. You also, like living stones, are being built into a spiritual house to be a holy priesthood, offering spiritual sacrifices acceptable to God through Jesus Christ. For in scripture it says, see, I lay a stone in Zion, a chosen and precious cornerstone, and the one who trusts in him will never be put to shame. Now to you who believe, this stone is what? Precious. But to those who do not believe, the stone the builders rejected has become the capstone. Is Jesus precious to you? Well, I expect he probably is. If you love him, he is precious to you. And then we see the blood of Jesus is precious. and his sacrifice was precious. Jesus' precious blood and precious sacrifice. 1 Peter 1:18-19. For you know that it was not with perishable things such as silver or gold that you were redeemed from the empty way of life handed down to you from your forefathers, but with the precious blood of Christ, a lamb. You could say a sacrifice, lamb sacrifice, without blemish or defect. In other words, a precious sacrifice, precious blood, precious lamb, precious sacrifice. The complete Jewish Bible in verse 19 says, on the contrary, you were purchased with the costly, bloody, sacrificial death. So whereas the other says precious blood, complete Jewish Bible says the costly, bloody, sacrificial death of the Messiah, as of a lamb without defect or spot. So his sacrifice was costly and precious. His blood is costly and precious. Because you were purchased by that precious blood and sacrifice of Jesus, the cost and the price paid for you makes you precious. You know, the price paid for something determines its value. And you were bought by the precious, costly. You can't put a price on it. It can't be counted, and that's how precious you are. You are that precious to God. Cannot be counted. Your worth cannot be counted. Isaiah 43, verse 4, since you are precious and honored in my sight, God is saying this. God says, since you are precious and honored in my sight, and because I love you, I will give men, he gave Jesus, in exchange for you, and people, he gave Jesus, in exchange for your life. So he gave Jesus in exchange for you. That means your worth equals Jesus' worth. Can you believe that? In John 17, Jesus prayed to the Father, Lord, may they know that you love them as much as you love me. Can you believe that? God loves us as much as Jesus, and that we are worth as much as Jesus. That's why he gave Jesus to buy us. Our worth equals the worth of Jesus, even one of us. Even if there was only one of us, not like it's just the whole human race and as a conglomerate body of people, we're worth Jesus. No, one individual, even in the book of Psalms, I forgot the chapter and verse, but it says the cost of a life is precious. No price is ever enough. It says something like that. Nothing can ever be paid. Nothing is ever enough for the cost of a life. So even for one of us, Jesus would have died. And that makes one of us, that makes you alone, your value equal in worth to Jesus. Praise the Lord. Say, I'm valuable. I'm precious, and I have great worth in God's sight, in God's heart. Glory to God. Thank you, Jesus. Now, the opposite of precious is worthless, of no value, no value at all, worthless. So looking back at verse 18, 1 Peter 1:18, again in the NIV, all my scriptures are in the NIV unless they say otherwise. This is the old NIV, the 84 edition. For you know that it was not with perishable things such as silver and gold that you were redeemed from the what? Empty way of life handed down to you from your forefathers. Empty. Everybody say empty. Empty. The American Standard Version says, knowing that you were redeemed not with corruptible things, with silver or gold, from your, what, vain manner of life handed down from your fathers. The Bible in Basic English says, being conscious that you have been made free from that, what, foolish way of life, which was your heritage from your fathers. The complete Jewish Bible says, you should be aware that the ransom paid to free you from the worthless way of life, which your fathers passed on to you. New American Standard says, knowing that you are not redeemed with perishable things like silver or gold from your futile way of life, inherited from your forefathers. The New Century Version says, you know that in the past you were living in a worthless way, a way passed down from the people who lived before you, but you were saved from that useless life. Unfortunately, many, many, many, many people, and unfortunately, sadly, including Christians, many Christians, are living an empty, worthless, useless, vain, foolish, and futile. That's the words that were used in these different translations. Empty, worthless, useless, vain, foolish, and futile life. Many people are living that life. And when a person does only vain, useless things, they also feel useless. Many people feel useless. I mean, we've heard about people say, why do we do this? Why do we get up and go to work and come home and go to eat and do this? What's it all for? It's useless. That's all they can see because that's all they're doing. They're living a futile life with really no purpose except to get a little more, get ahead. And some people, it's more even of a consuming desire to pursue the American dream. And we basically know what that is, to prosper, get rich, store up as much as you can so you can retire comfortably and get an RV and tour the country or whatever. But to retire comfortably at 65, 66, 67, whatever, whenever you can retire and then just sit back, eat, drink, and be lazy. That's the American dream. And that's why they go to work and they save up everything. But, you know, if that's all you're doing, it's useless. It's futile. It's foolish. It's empty. It's vain. If that's all there is. If that's all there is. For many people, and sad to say, even a lot of Christians, that's all there is. That's all there is in life. It's empty, worthless, useless, vain, foolish, and futile. But God's ways are precious. What else is precious? God's ways. Pursuing the American dream is okay only as long as it is secondary to pursuing the kingdom of God. That means, as we're going to see later, seek first the kingdom of God. What comes first? God and the kingdom of God. So it cannot be first or else it's foolish, useless, vain, worthless, and empty. What you just heard was the beginning of a message that I preached in one of our Victorious Faith services called True Value, in which we are studying what is precious and what is worthless, what is precious to God and what is precious to you. Join me again tomorrow as we will continue this message. And remember, God loves you. You are blessed and highly favored by the Lord.
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6: If you'd like to follow me in the Word of God today, I would like for you to turn with me to the book of Philippians, and we will begin there today. Philippians chapter 1. We'll begin reading to you in verse 6. You guys look so good today, and full of the life of God, and ready to do what the purpose and plan of God is for you. This morning I'm going to share on the faithfulness of God, that God is faithful. God has a purpose, He has a plan for every one of you that have come this morning. And sometimes in pursuing that plan, there's a few little bumps in the road, maybe a few detours, however you would like to express it. And many times when that happens, you might think that God is done with you, and that is not the truth. And as we're going to share with you from the life of Abraham today, or Abram, how the faithfulness of God to work with an individual to bring to pass His plan for their life. And as you listen this morning, I believe the Holy Spirit will impart to you that His faithfulness to continue to work with you, regardless of shortcomings or imperfection or what you might say a lack of talent, or you might have the idea that you're a nobody and God will never use you, but God is faithful to work with you to bring to pass His purpose and plan that He has for you. And God is a God, Isaiah 46, verse 10, He always declares the end in the beginning. And then the Bible says that His counsel will stand, or His word will stand. And as we read to you in Philippians chapter 1, verse 6, Paul said, I'm confident of this very thing, he that hath begun a good work in you will complete it or perform it unto the day of our Lord Jesus Christ. Now, the Amplified Bible brings it out just a little differently, and even though meaning the same thing, they said, He will work with you or I right up into the day that the Lord Jesus comes back for His church. So Jesus is committed to work with you right up into the day that Jesus comes back for His church. And so know that God is working with you. He hasn't forgotten you, that you're on His mind. He has you in mind right now this morning, and He's working with you. You may have come this morning. You may feel unworthy. You may think you did something wrong and you missed the mark, but God hasn't forsaken you. He's working with you to bring to pass His purpose and plan for you. Now, I'm going to read to you in Ephesians chapter 2, since we mentioned that, and I would like to read that to you in the Amplified translation, but I'll read it to you from the King James first. If you will flash it up on the overhead here out of the Amplified, I want to read that from the Amplified. But the verse 10 of Ephesians chapter 2 says, we are His workmanship. Now, we're the workmanship of the Lord, and we're created in Christ Jesus unto good works, which God hath before ordained that we should walk in them. Now, I'll read that to you from the Amplified translation here. Maybe you can see it here on the overhead. It says, for we are God's own handiwork, His workmanship, recreated. We're born again. We're brand new when we accept Jesus Christ as our personal Savior, that we may do the good works which God predestined, planned beforehand for us, taking paths which He prepared ahead of time, that we should walk in them, living the good life which He prearranged and made ready for us to live. Now, God prearranged beforehand a pathway that you and I would walk in, that it would be strewn with the blessings of God, and that the good thing that God has planned for you would come to pass. And for you and I to enjoy the goodness of God and the favor of God here in this earth, we must find that path and walk in it. Now, I want to share with you, if you'll turn with me to Genesis chapter 12, from the life of Abraham. Now, I'm going to share with you just a few verses of Scripture. I will quote them to you from Romans chapter 4, beginning at verse 19. Now, when we talk about Abraham or hear about Abraham, many times we hear about what great faith Abraham had. That's the New Testament side of Abraham. The New Testament side of Abraham displays and talks about the great faith. He became strong in faith. He didn't stagger at the promise of God, but he came strong in faith, giving glory to God, being fully persuaded what God had promised, he would bring it to pass. We also find in Romans chapter 4 and throughout the book of Romans that Abraham discovered that the favor and the blessings of God would rest upon a man outside of works. And Abraham discovered that he could never be good enough to earn or merit the blessings of God. It was just simply believing the Lord Jesus Christ, and then it was imputed or given unto him, charged unto him, that he was the righteousness of God because of his believing him. Now, Romans chapter 4, beginning at verse 19, it says, "And Abraham, being not weak in faith,

on how faithful God is to continue to work with an individual regardless of shortcomings, regardless of mistakes that are made. God is faithful still to keep working with an individual to bring to pass what he promised for them. Amen. Now, you know the story, and I'm going to share it with you just briefly before we start. So some of you might be here that maybe was not raised in church or Sunday school and know the story a little bit of Abraham. Now, where we quoted to you in Romans chapter 4, verses 19, beginning a few verses, it is talking about Abraham was promised a child by he and Sarah. Now, the Bible says that Sarah had gone beyond that stage in her life where she could bear children. In fact, Sarah was barren when she was of that age to have children. But there was always that natural hope, maybe this month she will conceive. And then she went through that into what you and I would know as menopause. And so there was, in the natural, utterly impossible that she would bear a child. But the Bible says Abraham was not weak in faith. He didn't consider his own body now dead, yet being 100 years old, neither yet the deadness of Sarah's womb. Sarah would have been 90 years old at that time. But he considered what God had promised. Now, so we begin in Genesis chapter 12 in relationship to the story of Abraham. Now, in Genesis chapter 12, we know him now as Abram. It wasn't until Genesis chapter 17 that his name is changed from Abram to Abraham, or Abraham. So in Genesis chapter 12, I'll read to you just a few verses of scripture to you. Now remember, this our foundation scripture that we begin to share with you, Paul said, I'm confident of this very thing, that he will continue to work with you, continue to bring to pass what he promised, right up until the day of our Lord Jesus Christ. Now when Paul penned that verse of scripture, he was in jail there, and he said he hadn't lost his kind. He said, I'm confident of this very thing. He will bring to pass what he said he would do in my life. So you can understand it in that level. Now, actually, the account here of Abram begins in Genesis chapter 11, just the last few verses. But for all reality, the story of Abram begins in Genesis chapter 12. Now, as we read this to you, Abraham was 75 years old, and I'll read that to you in the scripture, and he's called to come out of his land. He's called to go to Canaan. And I want to point some things out to you here as we go along that I believe will be an encouragement to you. I'll begin in verse 1. Now, also, as I begin sharing with you this morning, I want you to keep in mind Philippians chapter 1, verse 6, and also Romans chapter 11, even though we didn't read it, verse 29. God never changes his mind about those he's called. He continues to call them. He's never changed his mind about them. God is faithful to those that he's called. And so we begin in verse 1. Now the Lord said unto Abram, get thee out of thy country and from thy kindred and from thy father's house unto a land that I will show thee. And I will make of thee a great nation. And I will bless thee. And he said, I'm going to make of you a great nation. I'm going to bless you. And I'm going to make thy name great. And thou shalt be a blessing. Now this goes across what I would call a religious mindset. That God's plan is in calling you, wherever you're called to, is to make you a blessing. Now for you to be a blessing to someone else, you first got to be blessed. Now, the plan of God is that you are blessed because of your obedience to him. Now, in Deuteronomy chapter 6, I like the way it's worded when it's talking about bringing the children of Israel out of Egypt. He brought them out to bring them into the blessings of God. Now, God has brought you out of darkness to bring you into the blessings of the kingdom of light. And so he said, I brought him out. I'm going to bring you out, Abram. And I'm going to make you a blessing. And he said, I will bless them that bless thee and curse them that curseth thee. And in thee shall all the families of the earth be blessed. So Abram departed as the Lord had spoken unto him. And Lot went with him. And Abram was 75 years old.

0: old when he departed out of Haran. Verse 5, and Abram took Sarai, his wife, and Lot, his brother's son, and all their substance that they had gathered, and the souls they had gotten in Haran, and they went forth to go into the land of Canaan, and into the land of Canaan they came. Now, let me call your attention here to just a few verses of Scripture that we read, in case you had missed them. Now, he said, Abram, I'm calling you out. I'm calling you out. Leave your family here. Don't take your family with you, other than, you know, your wife and your children. Now, what does he do? He takes Lot, his nephew, with him. Now, here's the first mistake that Abram made on his journey to God's plan for his life. Now, I'm going to ask you, you that are here, have you ever made a mistake? Couple honest. I'd have to raise my hand too. On your journey that God's called you to do. A little hiccup on the road. All right. Now, so he takes Lot with him. Now, let me read that to you in the Scripture once again. Now, verse 1, now the Lord said unto Abram, get thee out of thy country and from thy kindred and from thy father's house unto a land that I will show you. Now he said, get away from your kinfolk. Now that isn't necessarily that for all of us to do. But here specifically, for God's plan to be fulfilled in Abram's life, he had to depart from his kinfolk. So he takes Lot with him, his nephew, with him, and they go to Canaan. Now, as we go through this story of Abraham, biblically and scripturally, what God has called you to do, and you and I get in disobedience, eventually, somewhere in our journey, what God has called us to do must be dealt with. Somewhere. Now, you're going to see as we pass through and pursue the story of Abram, that eventually, Lot had to go. Wasn't particularly anything wrong with Lot, but the instructions was, get away from your kindred, go where I've called you to go. And so eventually Lot had to be dealt with.
1: 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Thank you.
2: Today is Monday, July 6th. Let's take a look at the weather for the Amarillo area. Tonight, mostly clear skies. Overnight, low 70s. Tomorrow, high temperature reaching upper 90s. South wind 10 to 15 miles per hour. About a 20% chance of rain. On Wednesday, the high temperature is forecast to be about 102. On Thursday, we're expecting a high of about 100 degrees.
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2: Next up is Washington Watch Live, although it's not live. 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
5: For 250 years, the United States of America has been the hope, the promise, the light, and the glory among all of the nations of the world. All over the world, they try and be like us. Nobody can be like us. And with God's help, we will always be this or even better. We're going to be better.
6: That was President Trump on Saturday delivering remarks as America celebrated its 250th anniversary. Welcome to this Monday, July 6th edition of Washington Watch. I'm your guest host, Jody Heiss, filling in today for Tony, and so honored to be sharing the next hour with you. Thanks for tuning in. All right, coming up, North Carolina Congressman Mark Harris will join me to discuss his reflections on America's 250th anniversary. We'll also discuss the latest news on the Save America Act. Then after that, Virginia Congressman Ben Klein will be joining me to give his assessment on how Homeland Security Secretary Mark Wayne Mullen is handling the issue of illegal immigration since he took the helm of that position some 3 months ago. We'll also be talking with Congressman Klein about how his state is handling it under Virginia's Democratic Governor Abigail Spanberger. Then also, the Eighth Circuit Court of Appeal has revived a case against ordinances in Missouri that are designed to muzzle counselors who don't bow the knee to trans ideology. So we'll be discussing that as well. All that and much more is straight ahead right here on Washington Watch. Let's start with the celebrations that took place all across the country commemorating our nation's 250th anniversary. And joining me now to discuss this is Washington Stand reporter Casey Harper. Casey, there was a lot of celebration. Walk us through some of it.
7: That's right. I could hear it last night as I was trying to fall asleep. Those fireworks still going off, Jody. But of course, that is carryover from Saturday, where we saw those historic celebrations across the U.S. But here in Washington, D.C., there were military flyovers throughout the day, while more than a quarter of a million people celebrated at the National Mall. They had live music, a Ferris wheel, and booths representing every U.S. state. There was a historic fireworks show where over 850,000 pyrotechnics were launched. But before that fireworks display, President Trump made a speech where he recounted some of the country's milestones, and he honored several veterans and historical figures. In fact, here's a clip from the president.
5: Over 250 years, the world has seen the great empires, vast kingdoms, mighty nations, and terrible tyrants. They came and they went. But after 2.5 centuries, this American Republic still stands tall and strong. And all these talks from the communists, they haven't got a chance. Not even a chance. We don't want communists in our country.
7: President Trump's mention of communists there is, of course, a response to the victories by several Democratic socialists in some key primary races recently. And really, President's Trump speech really stood in stark contrast to a speech given by New York City's Mayor Zohran Mamdani. He criticized ICE. He characterized the U.S. as an unfair system of supremacy that favors the ultra-wealthy. Here's a clip.
8: As we mark 250 years, what do we see? We see a city of contradictions within a nation of contradictions. We see the wealthiest country in the history of the world, one where children go to sleep hungry while the world's first trillionaire hungers for more. We see masked agents terrorizing our streets, eating food cooked by our undocumented neighbors before spiriting them away in unmarked vans.
7: I guess even the 4th of July wasn't a day off for the attacks, Jody.
6: Unbelievable. We'll be discussing some of that as the program unfolds. Let's turn now to some international news, Casey. There's unexpected homecoming that took place just in time for Independence Day that many of us are celebrating. The release of a pastor had been held for months and months in a Chinese prison. What's the latest there and what's happening there?
7: Yeah, this is a major story, Jody. So on Saturday, Pastor Ezra Jin, who leads Zion Church in China, he arrived in Los Angeles, where he reunited with his family after spending nearly 9 months in detention. Now, Jin's departure comes just a few weeks after the Beijing summit, where President Trump called on the president of the Chinese Communist Party, Xi Jinping, to release him. Now, according to Chinese officials, this was an act of goodwill, really to celebrate America's Independence Day. And while it is certainly great news, it's worth noting that there are eight others from Zion Church reportedly still detained, which really highlights that while this pastor's release is great news, there are many Christians who weren't so lucky, Jody.
6: Well, we certainly rejoice. He's one we've been praying for a long time, so we rejoice over Pastor Ezra's release. I think this is a great time for us to remember and continue praying for those who remained in prison for their faith for Christ, not only in China, but around the world. Casey, let's look at some other international news. The war between Russia and Ukraine, we're seeing some intensification of that right now, and all this, of course, is coming before a scheduled meeting between Presidents Trump and Zelensky. What's the latest, and what do you think we can expect as this week unfolds there?
7: Yeah, that's right, Jody. The timing's very interesting. We saw footage from earlier this morning that shows missiles coming down on Ukraine's capital, Kyiv, where 24 people were injured throughout the city. Now, on Wednesday, President Trump and President Zelensky will be meeting at the NATO summit as efforts continue to end that war. And it follows a call President Trump had with Russian President Vladimir Putin. Now, earlier today, President Trump said he believes that a resolution to the war in Ukraine could be on the horizon. In fact, here's a clip from the president.
9: I think we're getting much closer than people realize, and President Putin wants it to end. I will tell you that very strongly. What a good call. And President Zelensky actually wants it to end now. And we're going to be going to NATO, and we're going to be talking about it. And I think we're going to get it ended.
7: So all eyes will be on those talks this week, Jody.
6: Yes, I certainly will. Casey, as always, thank you for these updates. We appreciate a lot happening in the news. I want to go back now to this past weekend celebration of America's 250th anniversary. And joining us now to discuss this and more is North Carolina Congressman Mark Harris. He represents the 8th Congressional District there in North Carolina, and also a fellow pastor. Congressman Harris, always great to see you, my friend. Welcome back to Washington Watch.
10: Good evening, Jody. It's great to be with you.
6: All right, so let's start with the big 250th anniversary of America over the weekend. What was your take on it all?
10: Well, it was a phenomenal weekend, Jody. Seeing that many Americans that were gathered in the nation's capital, I'm not going to kid you, it was hot. I mean, very hot. But we had planned ahead and brought all our children and our 11 grandchildren, had the whole family there for the weekend. And just to get the chance to experience from the Great American State Fair to the fireworks to the flyovers that took place throughout the day, there really was not a dull minute throughout the weekend. And it was truly a celebration. The president's speech was spot on that night. And when you consider all the elements that were fighting against it, from the thunderstorms and the delays, and it just showed once again the American grit and determination and the strength and resolve of this president and those that were there to celebrate America's 250th. And it was an extraordinary celebration.
6: Spectacular. And you know, not the enemies, so to speak, challenges include more than thunderstorms. I mean, let me play this clip for you from New York City's mayor and then get your reaction to this. Play clip 4 for me, please.
8: We are told that America is exceptional because we are richer, stronger, more powerful than everyone else. The truth, my friends, is that America is exceptional because here, nothing is fixed into place.
6: All right, American exceptionalism. How would you respond to that?
10: Well, when you listen to his speech as a whole, you recognize that only a communist or a socialist, as he likes to call himself, would take the 250th anniversary of our nation to find a moment in time to criticize the country that gave him an opportunity to lead the largest city in the world. I mean, listen, the vision that he had, I could not disagree more with what he heard. And it was so off base because, listen, I come from a home where my dad was a prisoner of war. He raised in an orphanage, actually, went into World War II at age 18, came out of the war, went to the NC State on the GI Bill, fell in love with my mom. They were married nearly 65 years before she passed away, had 5 children. My dad never made more than $30,000 a year, and he raised all of us, sent us all to college. We're all married, had left him with 12 grandchildren when the Lord took him home in 2014. This is the land of opportunity, and I remember the 200th anniversary. I was 10 years old in 1976, and my parents taught me patriotism. Even my mom redecorated my room to red, white, and blue and put down carpet that was blue. And I still remember it to this day. And the vision that Mondami laid out is so off track, and Americans have got to call it what it is and reject it outright.
6: Exclamation point to that, my friend. And, you know, it is concerning to see the number of socialists who are the trend that is popping up around the country. Let me ask you this. While Congress is out this week, a lot is on the table for when you return. I know Speaker Johnson is saying he wants to put the Save America Act on the next reconciliation bill. How do you see that playing out?
10: Well, I think it's going to be important. Reconciliation 3.0 is a real thing. I know that Budget Chairman Jody Arrington has already said that the work is being done in putting some of the pieces of that together. Listen, we're committed in the House to getting Budget Reconciliation 3.0 across the finish line. We've got to do some things in cutting waste. We've got to do some things in military spending. We've got to do those things that the Democrats have made it very clear they're not going to give us one vote over on the Senate side to even help us. So it's going to be important for us to stand together, and it's going to be important for the Senate Republicans. I'm hearing stuff coming out of there about, well, they're not sure they can do another 3.0. The American people did not give us the trifecta, the House, the Senate, and the White House, for the Senate to hide behind some kind of procedure. They need to do what they need to do, get their act together. They need to pass the Save America Act. They need to move Reconciliation 3.0, and it's going to be very important when we get back, including defunding Planned Parenthood. You know, that 1 year just ran out, and I think we sent a letter from the House Freedom Caucus urging the Speaker to make sure that we include that in Reconciliation 3.0 to continue to defund the major abortion provider in this country.
6: Yeah, I'm glad you brought that up, because people may not remember, but the last year's One Big Beautiful Bill actually had the provision that defunded Planned Parenthood for a year, and all that expired over the weekend. Starting today, abortion mills all across the country can once again have access literally to hundreds of millions of dollars in Medicaid and so forth. So, Congressman, probably 30 seconds, do you think the Speaker is going to lead in this way to make sure that that Planned Parenthood and others are defunded?
10: I think he will. I think that people are responding to that. I think we've got to make it part of the House version. If you recall, the House version had it much longer than 1 year when we passed the One Big Beautiful Bill. When it got over to the Senate, right, and the wheeling and dealing happened, they're the ones that took it down to 1 year. So I think the Speaker, I think the House of Representatives will pass Reconciliation 3.0, and we will continue the defunding of Planned Parenthood. It's going to be important for folks to make sure their senators understand what's at stake.
6: North Carolina Congressman Mark Harris, always great to have you. Thank you so much for joining us today on Washington Watch. Coming up, we will have another congressman, Virginia Congressman Ben Klein, will be joining me, so don't go away. We'll be right back.
11: America, what formed the fabric of our freedom? What stitched together the hearts of those that fastened the stars and stripes? 250 years ago, our founding fathers penned the invisible words woven within every heart, that all men are created equal, that they are endowed by their Creator with certain unalienable rights, that among these are life, liberty, and the pursuit of happiness. Unite with others who will pledge to defend these eternal truths today at Family Research Council's Pray Vote Stand Summit, September 24th to the 26th at Cornerstone Chapel in Northern Virginia. In 1776, our country declared independence in reliance upon divine providence. 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
12: 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And yet, there are those who are always tampering with its values and structure. 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
13: Family Research Council began over 40 years ago, like all great movements of God, with prayer. 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
14: FRC is one of those bright lights that helps us focus on true north. And I shudder to think, had they not been here, that it could have been worse, worse, worse.
15: The Family Research Council has literally millions of people that follow what they do. And that small army makes a difference. Every time I meet with Tony, he prays for me. That matters. This is a grassroots organization. Tony and his team in Washington do a great job. But the power of the FRC is the people.
16: It's just a wonderful parachurch organization that doesn't seek to take the place of the church, but it seeks to assist the family and the church as we try to move forward successfully, not in a defensive mode, but in an offensive mode as we seek to live our lives according to the Holy Scriptures.
17: FRC is not going to be whooped. we're going to fight. We're going to take a stand. And again, we don't retreat.
18: To thousands of Americans who love this country and happen to believe the Bible as a definitive way to live, we will not be silent. We will not shrink back. We will not apologize for biblical truth. We will continue to stand for it.
6: Joining us today on Washington Watch. I'm Jody Heiss, an honor to be filling in today for Tony. It's been more than 3 months now since Homeland Security Secretary Mark Wayne Mullen took the helm at the Department of Homeland Security. And while we've not seen a blow up, if you will, like we did earlier this year in Minnesota, it's certainly true that the legacy media would like for us to believe that his department is sowing all sorts of fear in immigrant communities because of the number of arrests by Immigration and Customs Enforcement. But let's be honest, given the numbers of illegal immigrants that were allowed into this country by the previous Biden administration, including those with criminal and even terrorist backgrounds, it's safe to say that ICE is simply doing its job. Now, joining us now to discuss this and more is Virginia Congressman Ben Klein. He is a member of the House Permanent Select Committee on Intelligence. He represents the 6th Congressional District, the great state of Virginia. Congressman Klein, my friend, great to see you. Welcome to Washington Watch.
7: Jody, it's great to see you. Thanks for having me.
6: I want to start with a clip. I want to get your reactions to this. This is New York City's mayor over the weekend, but he took a shot at ICE, among other things. So play clip 5 for me, and then I'll get your thoughts.
8: As we mark 250 years, what do we see? We see a city of contradictions within a nation of contradictions. We see masked agents terrorizing our streets, eating food cooked by our undocumented neighbors, before spiriting them away in unmarked vans.
6: All right, your thoughts.
7: Jody, it just goes to show the politics of fear that the mayor Mamdani is using to exercise control over the city of New York, when what ICE is doing is trying to keep the people of New York and the people of this whole country safe by removing criminal illegal immigrants who have come into this country, committed crimes, and need to be repatriated to their country of origin. That's what ICE is doing, and we need to support them in their job.
6: Absolutely. I mean, he's got everything backwards, and I almost commented, but we have so many who listen to this program rather than watch, but those that were able to see, it looked like he was sitting backwards in his desk, the drawers were facing. I don't know how he was even sitting there, but it was in itself illustrative of someone who's got everything backwards. But I couldn't agree with you more. Congressman Klein, turning now to DHS as a whole and the direction that Secretary Mark Wayne Mullen is taking that agency. What's your assessment of the job that he's doing so far?
7: The secretary is providing steady leadership for that department, making sure that we secure the border as has been done over the past year and a half of the second Trump administration, making sure zero
19: individuals who have entered this country are allowed to stay in the country. They're all removed from the country when they're detected at the border. But the criminal element that is here illegally are removed from the country, and 70% of those who are deported have criminal records. So he is doing the job that he was hired to do, that he was appointed by President Trump to do, and I commend him for doing it in a steady, nonsensical way.
6: Yeah, that's a powerful statistic that you just mentioned, that 70% of those who are being deported have criminal records. I think that is a huge exclamation point in this whole discussion, because when we consider the record number of illegal immigrants who were allowed into this country during the Biden administration, particularly those with criminal and even terrorist backgrounds, are you at all surprised at the number of arrests that ICE is making?
19: No, when over 10 million illegal immigrants came into this country during the Biden administration, and for comparison, the Commonwealth of Virginia doesn't even have 9 million. It's about 8.8 at this point. So more than the population of my home state came into this country illegally, and you have a large percentage of those committing crimes. This administration, Donald Trump's administration, has made it a top priority to remove those who are here illegally, secure the border, and make sure our communities are safer because of it. So we need to continue on this path. We commend Mark Wayne Mullen for the job that he's doing, and we look forward to hopefully continuing to secure our border and keep our community safe.
6: Well, I did want to ask you about your state, and that's a powerful visual to think of the numbers of illegals who are allowed in by the Biden administration compared to the population of the entire state of Virginia. But speaking of Virginia, how is your state handling the issue of illegal immigration? Particularly where I'm getting to is under your relatively new Democrat governor, Abigail Spanberger. How is she doing, say, compared to Mark Wayne Mullen?
19: Well, unfortunately, she has reversed many of the policies put in place by our former governor, Glenn Youngkin, who did a fantastic job of removing Virginia from the list of sanctuary states for illegals, and made sure that folks realized that when you come to Virginia, if you commit a crime and are incarcerated, when you get out, ICE is going to remove you from the country under a 287G agreement that ICE had with the state. Virginia. Abigail Spanberger, the day she took office, removed that 287G agreement. We've become a sanctuary state again, but you see our murders being committed across Northern Virginia and the entire Commonwealth by illegal immigrants and other heinous crimes.
6: Well, what a comparison. Before I let you go, and we've only got a minute or so left, but you've got a great bill that is seeking to bring down health care costs for all Americans. Skinny Labels, Big Savings Act. Tell us about that real quickly.
19: Sure. In addition to the bill I have regarding 287G agreements, which would incentivize states to actually participate and make sure that police funding goes to those states where 287G agreements occur, we have a bill that helps lower prescription drug costs by making sure that we incentivize generics. So there's more competition in name brand drugs and generics when they provide a slim or a skinny portion of that covered drug treatment.
6: Virginia Congressman Ben Klein, always great to see you. It was good to be with you a couple of weeks ago, and always great to see you. Thank you for joining us on Washington Watch. All right, coming up after the break, we're going to have a discussion on the latest regarding a lawsuit against ordinances in Missouri that are designed to muzzle counselors who don't bow to trans ideology. So stay with us. We'll cover that news right after the break.
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0: Have you noticed the upsurge in gambling ads? How could you not? The ads are big, bold, shiny. They virtually glitter with gold. Well, fool's gold. Because as they say, the house always wins. But some lessons are easily forgotten. And nowhere is this more evident than the rise of the sports betting industry. Since 1992, 39 states and Washington, D.C. have legalized sports betting. And as a result, more than $600 billion has been wagered on sports since 2018. Now, Christians should be instinctively concerned about the latest growth in gambling. For one, gambling profits are often losses for those least able to afford them, causing unnecessary friction within families. Secondly, it's inherently exploitative. The gambling industry necessarily harms one person to benefit another. Gambling offers me the chance to gain at your expense. For me to win, you must lose. But even if I win, I lose the dignity and satisfaction of earning what I have. By greenlighting gambling, cities and states across our nation take the short-term gain of a little extra revenue for the long-term loss of strong communities. States think they're winning when in the long run, really, they are losing. Remember, the house always wins. Follow Family Research Council's news outlet, The Washington Stand, for more stories that speak out against policies undercutting strong families and strong communities. Because the only house that truly wins is a house built on a solid rock, God Himself.
6: Thanks for spending this hour with us. Welcome back to Washington Watch. I'm your host, Jody Heiss, filling in today for Tony. Before heading into the Independence Day weekend, the Eighth Circuit Court of Appeals revived a case against ordinances in Missouri that were designed to muzzle counselors who don't push kids toward the path of transgenderism. The left loves to refer to this as a so-called conversion therapy, but probably they're really not. But joining us to unpack all of this is Suzanne Beecher, legal counsel for the Center for Conscience Initiatives at the Alliance Defending Freedom. ADF actually represented the two counselors in this case. Suzanne, welcome to Washington Watch. It's an honor to have you join us.
21: Thanks for having me on.
6: All right, so let's begin with the ordinances. Probably some in our audience aren't familiar with what's going on, so tell us about these ordinances.
21: Yeah, so some of the key aspects of the ordinances that are being challenged by the counselors in this case out of Missouri are restrictions on counselors' ability to provide counseling that allows minors to find comfort with their sex. So minors who are struggling with their identity can't come to counselors and have the counselors help them regain comfort with their sex, but the ordinances allow counselors to aid in having kids identify as the opposite sex. A lot of people are probably familiar with the Childs versus Salazar case that the Supreme Court decided this past term. And the Childs decision made clear that these types of ordinances discriminate against protected speech based on viewpoint, which is basically fatal under First Amendment scrutiny. So this is a serious restriction of the ability of counselors to provide help to kids in need.
6: So is this conversion therapy?
21: I think what's helpful to do is that term's thrown around a lot, but what's actually helpful to do is look at the text of the statute. So what the statute says is that, or the ordinances say, is that counselors can't help kids set goals that are essentially disfavored by the state. So this includes any efforts to change their gender identity. And what that means in practice is that if a kid comes and is having feelings that they were born in the wrong body, a counselor can't help them to regain comfort with their sex. And I think what's important to highlight here is that the counselors who are bringing this case only help clients pursue goals that the clients set for themselves. So it's not clients imposing goals, it's that these ordinances prevent the clients from even coming in and set goals to allow them to identify with their sex, for example, when that's what the client wants, and even if that's what is consistent with the client's religious beliefs.
6: So do you see a scenario where this could potentially impact Christian biblical counselors?
21: Absolutely. This can certainly impact counselors of faith and also counselors who don't have a religious perspective, because a lot of counselors obviously will, the counseling relationship is personal. It's, these conversations are deep. They need to be genuine, authentic connections, understanding where a client is coming from. So if a counselor realizes that it's not in the best interest of a client to push them down the path of identifying as the opposite sex, which often sets, for minors, can set them up to be lifelong medical patients, taking hormones, doing surgical interventions. Even if you're coming from a biblical perspective, certainly that would be out of step with the Bible's teachings. But even if you're not, just from a counseling perspective, you could want to help a client pursue their goals to regain comfort with their body.
6: Yeah, very, very important case. Now, all of this from the Eighth Circuit comes after ADF actually won at the Supreme Court. Can you remind our viewers and listeners about that ruling?
21: Absolutely. So the Childs versus Salazar case, which was decided just a few months ago, was very similar case to the one that's in Missouri, that the Eighth Circuit just sent back down to the district court in Missouri. And that case was brought by a licensed counselor in Colorado, Kaylee Childs, who provides voluntary counseling to clients, including clients under the age of 18. And in her counseling, sometimes issues of sexuality or identity will come up. But under Colorado's law, while she could help minors transition to identify as the opposite sex, she was not able to help them regain comfort with their sex, even if that is what the client wanted. So similar to the counselors in the Missouri case, Kaylee only helps clients pursue goals that they set for themselves in counseling sessions like this. But under Colorado's law, she was prohibited from doing that. So the Supreme Court came out 8-1 saying that the conversations between counselors and clients is protected speech under the First Amendment, and that laws like Colorado's, which similar to the ordinances in Missouri, discriminate based on viewpoint. So this is an extreme kind of censorship that's harmful in violating the free speech rights of counselors, but also harmful in preventing minors from getting the support they need to regain comfort with their bodies.
6: All right, so about 45 seconds that we have remaining. What's next for this case? Where do you see this going?
21: Yeah, so the, like you said, the Eighth Circuit sent the case back down to be considered by the district court, and all of the claims that were brought by the counselors are revived. And so we're hopeful that there will be, I think the Childs court was clear that this is discrimination based on viewpoint, and it's not justified to restrict the rights of counselors like this. So hopefully this will be a kind of a smooth move through the court system to decide in favor of the counselors and to protect their rights to provide help to kids in need.
6: Thank you so much for joining us, Suzanne Beecher, legal counsel at Alliance Defending Freedom. Very important case. Thank you for breaking it down for us. We appreciate it a great deal. All right, friends, don't go anywhere. Coming up, we've got a special treat for you coming up after the break regarding America's 250th anniversary. So stay with us. We'll be right back in a moment.
1: Under God, America's undeniable foundation of faith.
3: Before America was exceptional, America was prayerful. Just as Paul urged Timothy, first of all, that prayer, intercession, and thanksgiving be made for all people, our founding fathers understood deeply the command to be devoted to prayer. This great American experiment began as a mighty appeal to heaven, petitioning the Lord of Heaven's armies to intervene for the righteous cause of liberty. As war began to sweep across the colonies, the Continental Congress called days of fasting and prayer in their fight against the British. The Lord answered, and the colonies prevailed. Yet in spite of victory, our founding fathers knew that dependence on God and prayer was not to be forgotten. countless challenges facing our young nation, John Adams declared national days of solemn humiliation, fasting, and prayer to directly address the many trials and call on Americans to seek mercy and restoration. Years later, in one of America's darkest hours, Abraham Lincoln stood upon this unshakable foundation by calling the nation to repentance, declaring, "It is the duty of nations as well as of men to confess their sins in humble sorrow and to recognize that those nations only are blessed whose God is the Lord." We have seen the hand of God answer prayers again and again as our nation has turned to Him. However, the wise warning of Ronald Reagan still stands. If we ever forget that we are one nation under God, we will be a nation gone under. Through war, uncertainty, and turning points in history, many of our leaders have known where to turn. And now, it's our turn. We echo the call of George Washington 250 years ago, humbly to supplicate the mercy of Almighty God, that it would please Him to pardon all our manifold sins and transgressions, and finally establish the peace and freedom of America upon a solid and lasting foundation, the undeniable foundation of faith.
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6: Back to Washington Watch. I'm Jody Heiss filling in today for Tony. Thank you so much for joining us today. In honor of America's 250th anniversary, we are closing out each program this week with an excerpt from FRC's God and Government series. Now, this is a video series that's based on a course that Tony has literally been teaching over the past 30 years. It helps equip Christ followers with practical knowledge of biblical guidance for government combined with the Christian history of our nation, and both of those with a practical application to civil government. So we're looking forward to offering this all week, and today we're going to be sharing an excerpt from session one on a biblical view of government. In this part, Tony goes into the biblical principles for the structure of government. What should a government look like according to God's word? And how should it be set up and maintained? Important topic. Here's what Tony had to say about it.
4: So let's talk about the biblical principles for the structure of government. Number one is to recognize the authority of God. Government has a responsibility to recognize the authority of God. In Romans chapter 13, verse 1, we read this before, "Let every soul be subject to the governing authorities, for there is no authority except where? From God. And the authorities that exist are what? Appointed by whom? By God." And we're going to see more and more throughout Scripture, God makes very clear, He's not the God of Christians. He's not the God of the Jews. He is the God of all. He is the creator of all, and He is the God of all. Daniel chapter 5, verse 21. "Then he was driven from the sons of men. His heart was made like the beast, and his dwelling was in the with the wild donkeys. They fed him with grass like the oxen, and his body was wet with dew of heaven, till he knew the Most High God rules in the kingdoms of men, and he appoints over whomever he chooses." God is over government. We hear this, and we're going to talk about this, you know, separation of church and state. What they're actually saying is they want God separated from government. God created government, as we just looked at. He cannot be separated from it. The second responsibility the civil government has is to recognize God's natural law as the foundation for civil law. We see this in the Declaration of Independence, where it makes reference to the laws of nature and nature's God. And for some of you that might remember Clarence Thomas, when he was being confirmed for the Supreme Court, there was this huge debate over natural law. The left despises natural law, refutes natural law, because natural law is a reflection of natural. It's called natural because God created it, and it's seen in nature, and it's a moral law of God. It's like the law of gravity. It's just there. And government must recognize that that is the foundation for civil law. Romans chapter 13, verse 2. Therefore, whoever resists the authorities, resists the ordinances of God, and those who resist will bring judgment on themselves. For rulers are not a terror of good works, but to evil. And then the next principle we see in Scripture that has application for civil government is that of decentralized government. One law and one lawgiver, but a plurality of jurisdictions or authorities to which we must submit. Justice is not easily perverted when there are multiple jurisdictions. That's why we have a federalist system. The founders, I think they were divinely inspired by what they created. Exodus chapter 18. This is where Jethro is, that's Moses' father-in-law, comes to him and says, hey, now listen to my voice. I'll give you counsel and God will be with you. Stand before God for the people so that you may bring the difficulties to God, and you shall teach them the statutes and the laws and show them the way in which they must walk, the work they must do. Moreover, you shall select from all the people, able men such as fear God, men of truth, hating covetousness, and place such over them to be rulers of thousands, rulers of hundreds, rulers of fifties, and rulers of ten. And let them judge the people at all times. Then it will be that every great matter they shall bring to you, but every small matter they shall themselves judge. So it will be easier for you, for they will bear the burden for you. If you do this thing, and God so commands you, then you will be able to endure, and all the people will also go to their place in peace. So Moses was kind of like, he was the guy. And there was a couple problems with that. Number one, he could not deal with what was probably 3 million people that were out there in the wilderness. And so he said, let's break it down. You need to get rulers of thousands, rulers of hundreds, rulers of fifties, rulers of ten. It was really kind of an appellate system. And he said, if the guy at the 10 level doesn't fix it, then the guy at the 20, if he can't get it fixed, it go to the next level. And then all of the hard things, he says, that they can't fix, you're the Supreme Court. All right, they come to you, and you decide the matter. Deuteronomy 16. Verse 18, you shall appoint judges and officers in all your gates, which the Lord your God gives you according to your tribes, and they shall judge the people with judgment. You shall not pervert justice. You shall not show partiality nor take a bribe, for a bribe blinds the eyes of the wise and twists the words of the righteous. You shall follow what is altogether just, that you may live and inherit the land which the Lord your God is giving you. Woodrow Wilson, speaking to the New York Press Club in September of 1912, said, liberty has never come from the government. Liberty has always come from the subjects of the government. The history of liberty is a history of resistance. The history of liberty is a history of the limitation of governmental power, not the increase of it. So our founders were wise in the way they set up the government. We're seeing that. We've seen that on display in the last 3 years in a very significant way, where states have challenged the federal government's overreach in so many different ways. We've had the state attorneys general who have sued the Biden administration on the border, on Title IX, which is the women's sports and education, bathrooms, gender issues. And so that's a part of it. It's not just checks and balances, but it's the decentralization of government. That is by design. And that's why we have to zealously guard the authority at each level. And as we'll see, that's how the founders actually established this country, by what we call interposition, by legally and justifiably appealing through our elected leaders at the different levels. So that's the kind of the principles we see applied. But I'm gonna before we wrap this up, this session up, I want to look at Satan's counterfeit. How many know for everything that God has, Satan has a Chinese imitation? Right? It's like those purses you buy on the streets in New York City, you know, the knockoff purses. Satan has a knockoff for everything that God has created. Genesis chapter 11, verse 4, and they said, come, let us build ourselves a city. Now, this is after the flood. God wants him dispersed. But what do? They say, let us come, let us build ourselves a city and a tower whose top is in the heavens, and let us make a name for ourselves, lest we be scattered abroad over the face of the earth. But the Lord came down to see the city and the tower which the sons of men had built. And the Lord said, indeed, the people are one, and they all have one language. And this is what they began to do. Now, nothing they propose to do will be withheld from them. Come, let us go down and there confuse their language, that they may not understand one another's speech. So the Lord scattered them abroad from there over the face of the earth, and they ceased building the city. Therefore, its name is called Babel, because there the Lord confused the language of all the earth, and from there the Lord scattered them abroad over the face of the earth. So what we see here in Satan's counterfeit is, number one, he denies the authority of God. Notice they say, let us build ourselves a city. It also operates under their own laws. Let's make a name for ourselves. There was nothing there that they gained from God, not direction from him. In fact, it was to the contrary. And then we find that the counterfeit is also centralized, lest we be scattered abroad. Again, totally opposite of the instruction that God had given them. And then we see the result. What's the result? The result is confusion. Satan promises a lot. His counterfeits look attractive. But the end is not good. And this is the case even today, where we continually, I mean, we see, you know, in our lifetime, we saw what happened with the USSR. But yet we see the same emergence of the same types of authoritarian governments. You know, we saw tyrants in the 20th century, but yet we see the same movement today. So it's important that we have the Word of God, that we know the Word of God, that we teach the Word of God in its application to all aspects of life. And that includes government. But here's the challenge for the church. Number one, and no pastors, you can't raise your hands. How many of you regularly hear sermons on government? Now, if you're from Chino Hills, I know you probably hear them all the time. I never heard one until I preached it. We must teach the full counsel of God. And that means we must teach our children and parents. It begins with us. We must teach our grandchildren. And our pastors need to be teaching it as well. But to teach it, we have to be in it. We have to be in the Word of God. We have to know the Word of God. And it's not just enough to sit on a shelf. It has to be hidden in our hearts that we might not sin against God. And so that's why, for one, the Family Research Council started a number of years ago a Stand on the Word daily Bible reading plan. People say, why is a public policy organization doing a daily Bible reading plan? Because if we were in the Word of God, as believers, just as believers, I'm not talking about the world, I'm talking about just believers. If we were in the Word of God, we would be able to reduce the size of government tremendously. And many of the issues that we take, get very anxious and frustrated about and want Congress to deal with, we could deal with it if we were teaching the Word of God, developing self-government in our children, strong family government in our homes, vibrant church government that would then influence our civil government to operate according to the truth of God. I'll close with this. This is a number of years ago, back when I used to get a printed newspaper. I don't give my money to the paper anymore because they're so bad. But in the late 90s, this headline caught my attention. It was out of Maryland. The last Liberty tree was cut down. You know, the Liberty tree, that was the trees that the Patriots gathered under when they were kind of conspiring against the British back during the War for Independence. And this was in Annapolis, Maryland. It said a bell tolled 13 times, once for each of the original colonies, as a crew with chainsaws began cutting down the last Liberty tree where American patriots gathered to plot against the British. The 400-year-old tulip poplar fell victim to years of disease and decay and a final blow from the winds of Hurricane Floyd. Experts who examined the tree on the campus of St. John's College

0: because we've not been taking the proper role, not bringing the proper perspective to our government. And we take it for granted that it will just be here. We can't take anything for granted. We've got to pray. We've got to vote. We've got to stand for truth. We must be involved in our government as a government of the people, for the people, and by the people. And that is us. And we have every right to be engaged. And we need to bring our faith, an understanding of our biblical faith, into this arena to help shape this government, to correct its course, and ensure that our children will be able to live under the shade of freedom. So that is God's design for government.
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4: Hello, this is Diana File, and I want to share with you from Psalm 16 and verse 8. I have set the Lord always before me. Because he is at my right hand, I shall not be moved. Therefore, my heart is glad, and my glory rejoices. My flesh shall also rest in hope. Wow, these are powerful scriptures that I'm sharing with you today. And really, as I've said in previous broadcasts, many of these psalms are like a double reference. I know that many of them applied to David personally, but also they are like a double reference to Jesus. And we will see that in verse 10 and 11. I'll just go ahead and read those. For you will not leave my soul in Shiloh, or in hell, as in the King James Version, nor will you allow your Holy One to see corruption. You will show me the path of life, and in your presence is fullness of joy, and at your right hand are pleasures forevermore. This, like I say, is speaking, of course, of Jesus. His soul was not left in hell. Jesus paid the penalty for our sins. He took all that penalty, all the curse was put on him at the cross. The Bible says that he went to hell, but it was impossible that hell could hold him because he was the righteous sacrifice. He did it for us. The sins he bore was for us. So he was the Holy One it's talking about here, who did not see corruption. His body did not experience corruption, but he was raised from the dead in a resurrected body. Glory to God. And then he says, in your presence is the fullness of joy.

0: joy and at your right hand are pleasures forevermore. You know, in the New Testament, it says Jesus went to the cross for the joy that was set before him. He saw beyond the suffering, and I will declare to you that no one has ever suffered like Jesus suffered, because he suffered physically horrible, horrible pain, but he suffered in his spirit. He suffered bearing the sins of the whole world and the curse of the law. Wow. So Jesus knew what was ahead of him, but for the joy that was set before him. And this is part of that joy, that we could become children of God. And as he says here, in your presence is fullness of joy, and at your right hand are pleasures forevermore. And so I declare to you, there is nothing that you might face. People can face all kinds of sorrows, all kinds of terrible things. I know we see that going on in the world all around us. But did you know that if you know Jesus, if you're trusting in him and living for him, that you have this awaiting you? You have his presence. You have the path of life set before you, and you can dwell in his presence and have pleasures forevermore. And I want to read a quote from Matthew Henry. He is alive who was dead and liveth forever and doth reign and will continue to reign till the redemption of his people be completed and the utter ruin of their enemies effected. Hallelujah. Glory to God. Until next time, get into the Word and let the Word get in you.
1: Today is Monday, July 6th. Let's take a look at the weather for the Amarillo area. Tonight, mostly clear skies. Overnight, low 70s. Tomorrow, high temperature reaching upper 90s. South wind 10 to 15 miles per hour. About a 20% chance of rain. On Wednesday, the high temperature is forecast to be about 102. On Thursday, we're expecting a high of about 100 degrees.
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4: Many times people say, well, what about Paul? Paul, you see, had a thorn in the flesh, and God wouldn't heal him. Now, there's some of you, no doubt, and many, many thousands, even millions of Christians that are held in bondage because of that one thought right there, that Paul had a thorn in the flesh, and God wouldn't heal Paul. At least that's what they say, that God wouldn't heal Paul. But see, we're going to talk about that. And I want you to open your Bible with me to the 12th chapter of 2 Corinthians. Now I'm going to read again from verse 9, and we're going to go down another scripture or two here. He said unto me, this is what Jesus said to Paul, my grace is sufficient for you, for my strength is made perfect in weakness. Most gladly, therefore, will I rather glory in mine infirmity. Now he's going to glory in his weakness. Remember now, this is not sickness, but weakness. His inability to control the situation, the riots and the things that happened where he preached. He said, I'll glory in the fact that I can't do it, so the power of Christ may rest upon me. See, if Paul had said, well, I don't need any help, I can do this job all by myself, well, you know, the anointing of God wouldn't have come on him. He'd just been out there in the flesh, fighting a fleshly battle. But Paul was the one that wrote to us and said, the weapons of our warfare are not carnal, but they're mighty through God to the pulling down of strongholds. Now notice here that Paul says, Verse 10, therefore I take pleasure in infirmities, in reproaches, in necessities, in persecution, in distresses for Christ's sake. For when I am weak, then am I strong. Now let's look at it from a little different angle here. Paul says, when I'm weak, then am I strong. Now let's say that it was sickness that Paul was talking about and read this in the light of that kind of thinking and see if it makes any sense. And let's put the word sickness here instead of infirmity, which that's really not what it means. The word infirmity means weakness, but let's insert the word sickness and see how it turns out. If it read that way, it would say, therefore I take pleasure in being sick, in reproaches, in necessities, in persecution, distress for Christ's sake, for when I am sick, then am I well. Now, you know, that don't make any sense at all, does it? If he said, now when I'm the sickest, that's when I feel the best. Well, now, you know, a fella that feels that way, his elevator don't go all the way to the top. There's something wrong. But of course, we know from studying the scripture that this is not talking about sickness here. It means weakness. So Paul is saying that I will glory in the fact that I can't control the situation. And I have to depend on God. I have to depend on the anointing of God. Now see, that's where you're going to have to buckle down to it. You know, if you're in Bible school, in an atmosphere where there's great faith and cooperative faith, and people are believing the same thing, thinking the same way, you have a cooperative anointing there that's helping you. But when you get out here in everyday life, and you begin to face the everyday situations, then you're going to have to learn to depend on the anointing of God and God's ability. There's not always going to be somebody around there to help you. There's not going to always be a multitude of people around you like you're surrounded with now to believe the same way you believe. You may be the only one believing the way you believe. So you're going to have to do like Paul did and say, I'll glory in the fact that I can't handle this myself. But you see, thank God we're not in ourselves. We're in Christ. And Paul understood that. He understood the power of God and the anointing of the Holy Spirit. See, that flowed through him when he was waiting on God for the situation, not trying to take the thing into his own hands. You see, we make a mistake. Every time we get in the flesh and try to come down on someone for something they did against us or to cause problems in situations, because, you see, we're fighting a fleshly battle there. And it's the spirit that's driving that individual that made them do it. It's not that individual. They're not the problem. It's the spirit that's driving them. It's the enemy that's driving them to do that. So the weapons of our warfare, Paul said, are not carnal, but they're mighty through God. In other words, we can't handle it ourselves, so we glory in the fact that we can't do it, so that God's anointing will come upon us to do it. And when God's anointing comes, then it's well able, see, because God said, my grace is sufficient. Jesus told Paul, my grace is sufficient for you. Oh yeah, God is willing, all right. But you see, unless we cooperate with God, and unless we act on what we know, then it's probably not going to affect anything just because we know it. You know, you could go into a room, any building at night, and know where the light switch was, and just stand there and hope to God the lights would come on, but unless you act on what you know, you'll probably sit there all night in the dark, because you have to act on what you know. So this is what Paul is saying here. I'll glory in the fact that I can't do it. So the anointing of God will come upon me, the power of God will come on me, then I can do something about it when that anointing comes. You remember Paul in another place said, be strong in the Lord and in the power of his might. In other words, not strong in yourself, not strong in your own fleshly impulses, but strong in the Lord and in the power of his might. Now, he says, therefore I take pleasure in weaknesses, in reproaches, necessities, persecution, distress for Christ's sake, for when I am weak, then am I strong. In other words, it's powerful that way. And I'll tell you, we're going to have some problems in life. And many of you have had the messenger of Satan sent against you. Now, I mentioned this in one of the other sessions, and I won't talk about it right here, because Paul is not the only one that ever had a thorn in the flesh. This is related to us in the Bible for an example to us, for us to learn from it. Now, your thorn in the flesh may not be exactly the way Paul was. And you can see from what we've already said here that if you believe that Paul's thorn in the flesh was sickness and disease, and you're sick, then you're going to believe, well, if God wouldn't heal Paul, then he probably won't heal me, because I guess this is my thorn in the flesh. So you see, it helps you when you find out that the thorn in the flesh was not sickness, was not disease. And you know, if you could find one single place in the whole Bible where Jesus said, no, I won't heal you because it's not God's will for you to be healed. If you could ever find one place in the New Testament where Jesus said that, then you see, we'd have to say that, well, maybe it's not God's will to always heal. But never, never do we find that in Jesus' ministry. He came to loosen, dissolve, and undo the works the devil had done, to heal the sick, raise the dead, cast out demons, you see. This is what Jesus came to do. Now, concerning this thorn in the flesh, several years ago, I had a personal experience that I'd like to relate to you, because I think that it'll relate to some of you, what some of you are going through right now. I was farming at the time. I was teaching. The Lord had called me into a teaching ministry, but I was still farming and teaching. And we began to have problems with air conditioners. First, we had air conditioner in my tractor to go out, and I think we had something like 4 air conditioners in tractors to go out. Just 1 or 2 days apart, they just everyone started going out. The air conditioner in my truck went out. Air conditioner in my car went out. Then we went off to a meeting somewhere, and we got in a hotel room, and the air conditioner wouldn't work. And we got all upset about it, you know, and we got to change rooms. And if you're not careful, you'll get in strife. It's easy to get in strife sometimes. Then we went to another meeting, and people picked us up at the airport to take us to the meeting. And would you know, the air conditioner went out in their car. And we got all sweaty getting there to the meeting in that car that didn't have air conditioning. And not only did the air conditioning go out, finally the car quit. And we had to catch a taxi. Now, see, these are things that Satan sends against you as a minister, as a believer, to buffet you and to cause you problems. Now, you need to understand this, because that is not the will of God for you to always be in troubles and problems and tests and trials. These things are sent against you to destroy you, to get you in strife. Now, we went through that not knowing and not understanding what I understand now. Oh, I wish to God I could have heard the message I'm teaching you a long time ago, because it saved me a lot of problems. That's the reason I'm sharing this with you. Now, we came from that meeting, went to Tulsa, Oklahoma, to the camp meeting, checked in a hotel room, and when we got in the hotel room, got our bags all unpacked, you know, the air conditioner was gone out. It wouldn't work. They had to move us to another room. So while they're moving us to another room, we decide, well, we'll go out and eat. So we get in the car and we drive across town to a restaurant. And while we're in the restaurant, the air conditioner went out. And I'm sitting there saying, I can't believe this. I mean, I'm seeing it. I know it's happening. But this is hard to believe, that all of these coincidences are happening. Now, by that time, we've done numbered up about 12 or 15 different incidents where air conditioning has gone out. I mean, just right down the line. And it finally dawned on me. And I looked over at my wife and I said, this is satanic. This is an angel of the devil dispatched to stir up trouble, to cause us problems and get us in strife everywhere we go. And we're going to stop this thing just as soon as we get back to the hotel. And when we got back to the hotel, we got the word of God out, and we broke his power, dismissed him from his assignment in the name of Jesus, and stopped it right there.
5: I appreciate so much you joining us for the Concepts of Faith broadcast today. 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It's called Paul's Thorn in the Flesh. 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Paul's Thorn in the Flesh. That's the thorn that has stuck more people than any other thorn in all the world. You hear people saying all kinds of things about, well, nobody ever knows what Paul's thorn in the flesh was. And you hear them say, well, Paul's thorn in the flesh was sore eyeballs, or he couldn't see good, or, you know, something. And I heard a fellow say one time, well, you know, nobody knows what Paul's thorn in the flesh was. Well, Paul knew it was his thorn. He ought to know what it was. But the problem is that people think that God gave Paul a thorn in the flesh. But, you know, God didn't give Paul revelation of the new birth, then send a messenger of Satan to buffet him everywhere he went so he couldn't preach the revelation that God gave him. Now, in 2 Corinthians chapter 12, the scripture says, "And lest I should be exalted above measure through the abundance of revelation." He says, "There was given me a thorn in the flesh." Well, now, God didn't give him the thorn in the flesh. Paul didn't say God gave it to him, but most people believe that God gave him a thorn in the flesh. He said, "The messenger of Satan to buffet me." Paul tells you what it was. It was a messenger of Satan sent to buffet him, lest he should be exalted above measure. In other words, it wasn't to humble him. It was to keep him from being exalted with this great revelation so that all the world would receive his revelation. And when people think God gave it to him, they go to thinking all kinds of things that are unscriptural. 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
6: Praise the Lord. 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I'm Cherry Campbell. Today I'm going to begin sharing with you a message called True Value, in which we are going to look at what is precious to God and what is precious to you. So join me now in our live service for part one of this message, True Value. This is actually a prequel message for a series I'm going to be doing on the Word of God. And as you see on the notes, and by the way, if you're watching online, in the description box below the video that you're watching, in the description box, there's a link where it says download the notes here. You can click on the link and you can download the notes and you can follow along on the same notes that we are using right here. And they are downloadable and printable. I like giving out notes because I believe when people see it, it gets in them. It comes in two gates, not only the ear, where it can go in and go out and be forgotten, but when it comes in the eyes, it sinks in a little deeper, and then it also gives you something to remember and go back to later and refresh and study later. That's why I give the notes. And so tonight's message is called True Value. True Value. And starting with the question, what do you consider precious? What do you consider precious? What do you consider valuable? What do you consider important? Jesus said, where your treasure is, that's where your heart is. So where you spend your time and your money, that shows you right where your heart is, and that shows you what's important to you. Your time and money is a direct arrow to what is important to you. But what do you consider precious, valuable, and important? The word precious simply means, of course, we all know it, but I like to give the definition. Means of great value, not to be wasted or treated carelessly. Synonyms of the word precious are valuable, costly, expensive, dear, priceless, rare, and irreplaceable. So to consider someone or something precious is to hold that person or thing in high esteem and of great worth. Great worth, great value. Amen. So let's look at some things what the Bible calls precious. And are these on the top of your list? Jesus is precious. 1 Peter 2, verses 4 through 7. As you come to him, that's Jesus, the living stone rejected by men, but chosen by God and precious to him, to God. You also, like living stones, are being built into a spiritual house to be a holy priesthood, offering spiritual sacrifices acceptable to God through Jesus Christ. For in scripture it says, see, I lay a stone in Zion, a chosen and precious cornerstone. And the one who trusts in him will never be put to shame. Now to you who believe, this stone is what? Precious. But to those who do not believe, the stone the builders rejected has become the capstone. Is Jesus precious to you? Well, I expect he probably is. If you love him, he is precious to you. And then we see the blood of Jesus is precious, and his sacrifice was precious. Jesus' precious blood and precious sacrifice. 1 Peter 1, 18 and 19. For you know that it was not with perishable things such as silver or gold that you were redeemed from the empty way of life handed down to you from your forefathers, but with the precious blood of Christ, a lamb, you could say a sacrifice, lamb sacrifice without blemish or defect. In other words, a precious sacrifice, precious blood, precious lamb, precious sacrifice. The complete Jewish Bible in verse 19 says, on the contrary, you were purchased with the costly, bloody, sacrificial death. So whereas the other says precious blood, complete Jewish Bible says the costly, bloody, sacrificial death of the Messiah, as of a lamb without defect or spot. So his sacrifice was costly and precious. His blood is costly and precious. Because you were purchased by that precious blood and sacrifice of Jesus, the cost and the price paid for you makes you precious. You know, the price paid for something determines its value. And you were bought by the precious, costly. You can't put a price on it. It can't be counted, and that's how precious you are. You are that precious to God. Cannot be counted. Your worth cannot be counted. Isaiah 43, verse 4, since you are precious and honored in my sight, God is saying this. God says, since you are precious and honored in my sight, and because I love you, I will give men, he gave Jesus, in exchange for you, and people, he gave Jesus, in exchange for your life. So He gave Jesus in exchange for you. That means your worth equals Jesus' worth. Can you believe that? In John 17, Jesus prayed to the Father, Lord, may they know that you love them as much as you love me. Can you believe that? God loves us as much as Jesus, and that we are worth as much as Jesus. That's why he gave Jesus to buy us. Our worth equals the worth of Jesus, even one of us. Even if there was only one of us, not like it's just the whole human race and as a conglomerate body of people, we're worth Jesus. No, one individual, even in the book of Psalms, I forgot the chapter and verse, but it says the cost of a life is precious. No price is ever enough. It says something like that. Nothing can ever be paid. Nothing is ever enough for the cost of a life. So even for one of us, Jesus would have died. And that makes one of us, that makes you alone, your value equal in worth to Jesus. Praise the Lord. Say, I'm valuable, I'm precious, and I have great worth in God's sight, in God's heart. Glory to God. Thank you, Jesus. Now, the opposite of precious is worthless, of no value. No value at all. Worthless. So looking back at verse 18, 1 Peter 1, 18, again in the NIV, all my scriptures are in the NIV unless they say otherwise. This is the old NIV, the 84 edition. For you know that it was not with perishable things such as silver and gold that you were redeemed from the what? Empty way of life handed down to you from your forefathers. Empty. Everybody say empty.
7: Empty.
6: The American Standard Version says, knowing that you were redeemed, not with corruptible things, with silver or gold, from your, what? Vain manner of life handed down from your fathers. The Bible in Basic English says, being conscious that you have been made free from that, what? Foolish way of life, which was your heritage from your fathers. The Complete Jewish Bible says you should be aware that the ransom paid to free you from the worthless way of life, which your fathers passed on to you. New American Standard says, knowing that you are not redeemed with perishable things like silver or gold from your futile way of life, inherited from your forefathers. The New Century Version says, you know that in the past you were living in a worthless way, a way passed down from the people who lived before you, but you were saved from that useless life. Unfortunately, many, many, many, many people, and unfortunately, sadly, including Christians, many Christians, are living an empty, worthless, useless, vain, foolish, and futile. That's the words that were used in these different translations. Empty, worthless, useless, vain, foolish, and futile life. Many people are living that life. And when a person does only vain, useless things, they also feel useless. Many people feel useless. I mean, we've heard about people say, why do we do this? Why do we get up and go to work and come home and go to eat and do this? What's it all for? It's useless. That's all they can see because that's all they're doing. They're living a futile life with really no purpose except to get a little more, get ahead. And some people, it's more even of a consuming desire to pursue the American dream. And we basically know what that is, to prosper, get rich, store up as much as you can so you can retire comfortably and get an RV and tour the country or whatever, but to retire comfortably at 65, 66, 67, whatever, whenever you can retire, and then just sit back, eat, drink, and be lazy. That's the American dream. And that's why they go to work and they save up everything. But, you know, if that's all you're doing, it's useless. It's futile. It's foolish. It's empty. It's vain. If that's all there is, if that's all there is, for many people, and sad to say, even a lot of Christians, that's all there is. That's all there is in life. It's empty, worthless, useless, vain, foolish, and futile. But God's ways are precious. What else is precious? God's ways. Pursuing the American dream is okay only as long as it is secondary to pursuing the kingdom of God. That means, as we're going to see later, seek first the kingdom of God. What comes first? God and the kingdom of God. So it cannot be first, or else it's foolish, useless, vain, worthless, and empty. What you just heard was the beginning of a message that I preached in one of our Victorious Faith services called True Value, in which we are studying what is precious and what is worthless, what is precious to God and what is precious to you. Join me again tomorrow as we will continue this message. And remember, God loves you. You are blessed and highly favored by the Lord.
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8: One witness, my daughter Shelley, who's my compatriot, and you notice that I'm wearing my Native American jewelry.
9: Yes, I noticed.
8: Now, beautiful. This piece, we have a lot of close ties with Native Americans.
9: Oh, yeah.
8: Shelley's father was a very handsome Cherokee, and of course, my mother was a part Choctaw, but she married a really white man, so you can't hardly tell it in me, but what I'm wearing today was, we have friends in every tribe. We have meetings out here, Prayer Mountain. We have Native meetings where they come and make fry bread and sell jewelry and just worship God.
9: Oh, yes.
8: And so now this right here, this piece was given me recently by our friends in the Navajo tribe, mm-hmm. Casey Johnson. She comes here and she's a youth pastor, and I think they brought about 16 young Navajos to our Champions for Christ meeting this past summer. So anyway, this piece she gave me, and I'm not sure about it. I think it was made by her father or somebody she knows.
9: Very special.
8: But I wanted to wear it because Native American people understand covenant.
9: Yes, they do.
8: And when they cut covenant, I don't care if you're a white man and you cut covenant with a Native, mm-hmm. and you mix the blood, they're your brother. That's what they call you, brother, and you are a brother to them just as surely as one born in the flesh. That's what it really means, that blood is thicker than water. The blood of a covenant is thicker even than the water of the new birth that you were born of. So these great covenant people, they understand covenant. The peoples of the book understood covenant. They were Eastern peoples. The book is an Eastern book. We have Western minds. And And sometimes we have to, well, definitely we have to, because God told us
9: it's
8: to.
9: It's the greatest need.
8: He said, renew your mind.
9: Yes, we must renew
8: your mind. Now, you were reading Brother Copeland's book on covenant, mm-hmm. and Greg Stevens, and he said, there's a language of covenant.
9: Yes.
8: There's a language of covenant. And that language of covenant has a predominant word, and that word is hesed. Mm-hmm. That word is hesed. And because you're in covenant, then the obligations of that covenant are hesed.
9: Yes.
8: There's reciprocal action. And so we've been reading a lot in the ESV, and we're going to read some more scriptures there. But let's just, for instance, read Psalm 23.
9: Okay.
8: Right now.
9: All right.
8: And I've got that here. I'm going to read it to you out of a Hebrew translation into English. A Song of David. Of course, they always begin verse 1 with the Hebrews is the introduction. Hashem, that means they always say that rather than Jehovah. They don't want to write that. Is my shepherd. I shall not lack. In lush meadows he lays me down. Beside tranquil waters he leads me. He restores my soul. He leads me on the paths of justice. For his name's sake. Though I walk in the valley overshadowed by death, I will fear no evil, for you are with me. Your rod and your staff, they comfort me. You prepare a table before me in full view of my tormentors. You anointed my head with oil. My cup overflows. May only goodness and kindness, they translate it, but it's the word hesed. May only goodness and hesed pursue me all the days of my life. And I shall dwell in the house of Hashem for long years. So pursue. That word is like relentlessly, mm-hmm. not just they're tagging along.
9: No.
8: Good and hesed. No, they're pursuing me. God, there's a song that's written that we sing today. Mm-hmm. Your goodness is running after me. Running after me.
9: Absolutely.
8: Running after me.
9: Truth.
8: And it's hesed.
9: Yes.
8: He's wanting to, he delights in hesed. He wants to fulfill the blessings of the covenant in your life. Your part, what do? You walk in the commandment.
9: Mm-hmm.
8: The commandment of love.
9: Absolutely.
8: So you said you had something on this show?
9: Oh, well, just this morning, I was having my cup of coffee, and I set the alarm for 6, so I have an hour before getting ready. And I thought about the attribute of chesed, what verb is attached to it? For example, it says he crowns us
8: with chesed.
9: So there's a verb of crowning with chesed.
8: The act of crowning.
9: The act of crowning associated with
8: the act of surrounding you with chesed.
9: And then I thought of Psalm 23, where you've just read how it pursues us. So it has legs.
8: It runs at us.
9: And it has an attitude. And it wants to win the game by catching us and overtaking us. So I thought, I wonder what the law of first mention, the first time the word pursue, if chesed is overtaking us, where is it first mentioned in the Word of God? Because we know from studying in 3BI school that the law of first mention, when a word is first introduced into the Word of God, no matter how many times that same word is referred to, you can always go back to the first time and see that it never loses that definition. There's a fragrance, there's an attachment to that definition. So I found it this morning while having my coffee and watching hummingbirds. I looked at this beautiful word, and the first time it's mentioned, Mom, is when Joseph is second in command in Egypt, and he has not revealed himself to his brothers. And he tests them, as we can well read. And in Genesis chapter 44, verse 4, the first time the word pursue is introduced in the Word of God. Now remember, this has to do with Psalm 23, where chesed is coming after you. And it's when Joseph said to his men, go pursue my brothers, overtake them. And then as you go on to read, it says that Benjamin, the youngest, had the cup mm-hmm. buried in his bag.
8: Mm-hmm. So he told the Egyptians to go and pursue his brethren who had come for bread.
9: Yes. Mm-hmm. So imagine with all of the passion and all of the energy of this man in high authority, they had the fastest runners, they had the fastest horses, mm-hmm. and with that kind of ability and that kind of mindset,
8: go and overtake them.
9: Go and overtake take them. Mm-hmm. Gobble up the ground. Mm-hmm. No distractions. Mm-hmm. You have a purpose. And that is what chesed is overtaking us.
10: Mm-hmm. It's pursuing us.
9: We can't outrun it. It is overtaking us. I remember a certain situation, without going into detail, very briefly, I said, Lord, the peace that passes all understanding is guarding my heart. Mm-hmm. And my mind. I almost have to pinch myself.
8: And that's a covenant promise.
9: That's it. And that's what he told me. Mm-hmm. He says it's based on my promise of mm-hmm. covenant with mm-hmm. you.
8: All of his promises. We have a better covenant based on better promises. Covenants have promises. Mm-hmm. And his chesed, he's obliged to keep those promises. When you meet the conditions, mm-hmm. what are the conditions? You walk in his love. You walk
9: you
8: in his light.
9: Cast all your cares.
8: Cast all your
9: him.
8: Cares. Now, I want to talk a little bit, Shelley, about our new covenant. Now, covenants in the Bible, especially God's covenant with man, is a blood covenant. Mm-hmm. Strength of blood. The life is in the blood. So I wrote this book, The Blood and the Glory. And the blood of Jesus was not an afterthought of the Creator, taken in surprise at the fall of man. He wasn't surprised. He knew man was going to fall. God never plays catch up to Satan. If he did, Satan could lead God. No. Before God created man, he knew he would fall. Before God formed man, he ordained his redemption with precious blood. The Bible says, bless the Lord, that this is from 1 Peter 1:18-20. For as much as you were redeemed, not with corruptible things as silver and gold, but with the precious blood of Christ, as of a lamb slain without blemish and without spot, who verily was foreordained before the foundation of the world. Mm-hmm. And then there is another scripture which tells us that he was the lamb slain from the foundation of the world. So before the world, from Genesis 2 on, before this world was reformed or recreated, he knew man was going to fall before he made Adam. So he had already slain a lamb. Mm-hmm. Well, how could that be? How could that be? Well, we'll see in a minute how it can be. Divine plans originate in the Father. Somewhere in the divine council rooms of heaven, the Father must have put forth his plan for man. Man would be a spirit made in God's image, on God's order and kind. Therefore, man would be able to fellowship with God. Man would be able to love God. Man would be created to work with God and to have dominion over the works of God's hands. For such high eternal purpose, man could not be a robot. Spirit man would be given a soul, a mind, a will, and emotions. Fallen Lucifer would tempt man's will. Man would fall into the tempter's hand. God knew that would happen. It wasn't his plan, but he knew it would happen. Mm-hmm. But God would redeem man, buy him back. God would design man for redemption in his creation. God would make man a creature of blood. God was not restricted to create creatures of blood. Angels were not created with blood. Lucifer didn't have any blood.
9: Right.
8: God and Jesus, before he came to earth, didn't have any blood.
9: Right. A body you prepared for me. So mm-hmm. before that, he didn't.
8: Before that, he had no blood. Mm. God would call man Adam, connecting him in the wonderfully revealing Hebrew language to blood. The word for blood is Dam. Mm-hmm. So he's Adam. He's a creature of blood. Mm-hmm. And he would make him from the dirt of the ground, his body. And the dirt of the ground is Adama. Adama.
9: Sure.
8: And both blood and ground are red.
9: Yes.
8: And the color red is Adam.
9: Adam. Mm-hmm.
8: So you have Adam, and you have the red earth, mm-hmm. Adama, and you
9: see,
8: have blood dome.
9: Words.
8: You have blood dome, and he's a creature of blood, Adam, Adam. So it's all together, all together. And God would put spirit man and his soul into a body of flesh made of the dust of the ground. The life of the flesh he would put in the blood. It is written in Leviticus 17 that the life of the flesh is in the blood.
9: Yes.
8: Leviticus 17:11-14. Man's body is called an earthen vessel, mm-hmm. and it can be broken.
9: Yes, it can. Mm-hmm.
8: And blood can be poured out of this earthen vessel, mm-hmm. a life for a life.
9: Yes.
8: If a divine one, now this is back in the council rooms of heaven, before God made man, we know this from Hebrews 9:14. Mm-hmm. I'll read you that scripture in a minute.
9: Okay.
8: In some eternal moment, in some heavenly place, the one we call Savior agreed to fulfill the Father's great plan of redemption. First in heaven, when it was spoken, and eventually taking on flesh at Calvary, our Lord Jesus offered himself through the eternal Spirit without spot to God. How do we know that? Hebrews 9:14. Hebrews 9:14. How much more shall the blood of Christ...
9: Glory.
8: There you have Jesus.
9: Mm-hmm.
8: The Messiah. That's yes. what it means. The anointed
9: yes,
8: one.
9: The anointed one.
8: Through the eternal Spirit. That's the Holy Ghost. Offer himself without spot to God. That's the Father. Here's the Trinity right in this verse. To purge your conscience from dead works to serve the living God. If one will go and live a perfect life.
9: Yes.
8: And pay the price.
9: Yes.
8: Of justification. Then I'm going to make man and redeem him.
9: Mm-hmm.
8: And Jesus, the Messiah, offered himself. Two-thirds of these scriptures are prophecy. Most of them have been fulfilled. But we're going to do what Peter says. He says, pay attention to the prophets because they're like a light shining in a dark place.
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1: Kenneth Hagin is next. We have something very interesting, very informative, very important. And the subject of dealing with demons, the series that we're going to be sharing a portion of is from Demonic Influence. It's a 4-CD series in which Brother Hagin talks about the reality of demons and their influence on people, how the Word of God will set you free. He'll talk about the difference between angels and demons, and he shares testimonies of people that were set free from demonic influence. There's a lot of demonic influence around us today. We need to be aware of it, and we need to be prepared to deal with it properly. Let's listen to this teaching from Kenneth Hagin.
11: See, the human spirit is eternal, and not having been born again, it can develop spiritually the other way, in deep evil spirituality. Now, you take down in Texas a minister, I preach for him. I had heard the story, you know, it had spread, Assembly of God preacher. But I was preaching in a meeting when he's 55 years old. Now, this happened 20 years before when he's about 35. And I'd heard it, but I always like to... many of these stories you hear, I like to get to the person that it happened to and then get firsthand because they were right there. They ought to know what happened. Amen. Isn't that right? Amen. Just like you're here at this service this afternoon, you know, if somebody wants to know, they can ask you, you know, not the time it gets through two or three, it may be twisted or changed a little, see. Well, now this man is pastor of Assembly of God Church down in Texas. He's about 35 years of age. And he was 35. He and his wife had 5 children, and when the 5th one was born, she had great difficulty and was sick quite a while, as a result of all the complications, so on, died. Went on to be with Jesus. Well, he had been trying to take care of the kids. Of course, the church is a small church. They helped him as best they could. Now, I'm preaching a meeting for him in his church, another church he pastored, quite a large church, when he's 55 years old. So I asked him about it. He said, gave me firsthand, and his church then, because, you know, he's gone through about 30 days of illness, you know, with his wife and so on. They said, why don't you just take a 30 days vacation? You know, church will pay for it. We'll see after the children. Just leave. You know, go anywhere you want to go. Just get away from it for a while, 30 days. Now, you got to realize that, see, I'm holding a meeting back there many years ago, and then you're going back 20 years before. Well, you're back there in depression days when this happened. And you travel by train. That's your main way of travel. So he bought a train ticket. First, decided, well, I've never been west. He'd go over and see the Rockies, you know, and maybe just spend, you know, Rocky Mountain. He went to Denver first. And he was there in Denver, Colorado, put up the hotel downtown Denver there. And he's strange. He'd never been, really, I believe he told me he'd never been outside the state of Texas before in his life. And so Sunday afternoon, he's walking around, you know, he didn't know anybody, didn't know where to go to church or anything, or, you know, that night he hadn't been that morning anywhere. And he saw this sign. A lot of times churches in those days in full gospel, Pentecost church, and they still do some, you know, sometimes they just have a store building they have a church in, or a mission, you know, or a theater. And in front of this theater, the sign just said, service is here tonight at 7:30. That's all it said, services, here tonight at 7:30. And he thought, well, man, that's not over 2 blocks from the hotel. I'll just go to the service here. Don't know what it is, but I'll just go. So he said he is a little late getting in. And when he came in, at just maybe 2 or 3 minutes past 7:30, the theater was full. It's lit. See, all the lights are on. It's lit, just well lighted. And all the seats were full. He got the last, you know, and of course they had, theater seats, opera seats as we call them. You know, he got the last seat right by the door, right in the center aisle, right next to the back, and it's full. He hadn't gotten sat down good. All the lights are on. Till the lights started going off. They started turning them off, you know. And only the platform is well illuminated. All he could see on the platform, no pulpit, was a baby grand piano. So he said, there, here came out a lady, all the lights on, a lady in a low-cut evening gown. Well, now, if you could imagine 1935, the Pentecostal church, brother, a low-cut evening gown just didn't sit well. Hey, amen. And here she came out and sat down at that piano. Well, the lights were dimmed on the platform, but they were still some light. But a spotlight's right on her. She's just right there in the light. And she sits down at that piano and begins to play Rock of Ages, Cleft for Me. Let me hide myself in thee. Rock of Ages. She played through, you know, about one stanza. And he said, here came a fella out of the wings in a tuxedo with a high top silk hat on. And stood here at the end of this baby ground, and another spotlight's right on him. Bright spotlight. There is other lights on the platform, but not real bright, you see. They had dimmed them. The lady continues to play Rock of Ages, spotlight on her, spotlight on the man. The man pulls his high top silk hat off, lays it, see the piano's up like that, but he sets it here. It'll sit there, you see. And he sings a verse, a stanza, and a chorus of Rock of Ages. Beautiful baritone voice. He said, I'm watching because, you know, this is astonishment to him. What is this? And he said, spotlight's on the woman, spotlight's on the man, the spotlight's on her, but she disappears right in front of our eyes. She's gone. And the piano keeps on playing Rock of Ages. He keeps on singing Rock of Ages. He sings through another verse and stanza, and chorus.

0: from her. See, they're in contact with spirits. There is an evil spirit that knew her when she was here. She would, through this man, that evil spirit would have probably told him something that he knew nobody but his wife could have known.
1: That's right.
0: They do it. But yet, fellow full gospel ministers, I know we talked about it, you know. They said, why, you know, a thing like that couldn't have happened. Oh, you feel so sorry for people. Bless their heart. Those kind of people are prime targets for the devil to get.
1: Amen.
0: You can't just deny the existence of them, you know, and they're going to be gone. The man said again to that pastor, sir, your wife died 30 days ago, and she is here. And I have a message for you from her. Now, you see, folks not grounded in the Word, many of them, that would sweep them away because she did die. That's supernatural revelation, isn't it?
1: Amen.
0: But it comes from the wrong source.
1: Amen.
0: Are you listening to me?
1: Amen.
0: He said, I said to him again, my wife did die 30 days ago, but she's not here, and you don't have any message from her.

0: time. My wife did die 30 days ago, but she's not here, and she doesn't have any message. You don't have any message for me from her. She's with Jesus in heaven. The man said, then you refuse to accept the message? He said, you don't have any message. I refuse the whole thing. The man turned around and walked down the aisle. This minister told me, said, I looked again, the spotlight's on the piano and the seat there. Now, you can't see anybody, but the piano's still playing Rock of Ages, and I leave. Now, right on the other hand, you see, dear Christian people are praying, have had a vision. Sometimes their loved ones have appeared to them in a vision that was divinely supernatural. Amen.
1: Amen.
0: See, there is a difference, a vast difference between the two, yet both of them are real. Those evil spirits operating through those people, you see, that spirit could have told that man something. See, and that's where many are carried away, because that spirit observed that woman in life when she was alive, and he knows things that were said and done, and he could have told us something. Many people have been swept away. Said, well, now I know that has to be the spirit of my wife must be here, because I know that's something that only the two of us knew. Her spirit must be here. But no, that's that evil spirit, familiar spirits, that we're familiar with them and knew in life something about them. I remember I went in one time, I was holding a meeting in a certain place down in Texas, and one of the deacons of the church, he had a son that was, oh, well, I don't know. I think maybe because of physical condition that he'd drink, trying to get away from it and take dope, one thing or another, and couldn't get away from it. And he wasn't saved. He's a grown man now, and he's I guess, 42, 3 years old, never married. But he'd have something like epileptic seizures or something, you know, and he'd go into these fits, and then sometimes he'd just go raging, just tear up furniture. And I was only about 2 blocks away in a motel, and so he called, the brother called and said, Brother Hagin, would you come, you know, around here? The pastor was not in town, and he said, would you, this son really didn't make his home with him, but he'd come back there, and we got him back here in the den, and I said, well, I'll just run around. I ran around there. Now, he was sort of out of it, sort of like he's in a trance or a coma or something, you know. Just the minute I walked in, out of his mouth, these words, I saw you. I know you. I know who you are. I saw you last Monday when you came into town. He told me exactly every street I drove down and exactly. How'd he know that? Well, he didn't know that. That foul devil saw me when I come into town. In the spirit world, he was observing me. He told me how I came in, the highway I came in. There's many highways came into that city, about 100,000 people. Many highways came in. He told me the highway I came in. He told me the street. I saw you, he said, when you turn. And he told me the next street I went down. And I said to him, to the spirit, not to the man. The man didn't know what you were known. Yeah, I know you saw me, you dumb spirit. Shut up. Now, in the name of Jesus, I command you to leave the man. And he fell backwards on the couch like that fella Jesus cast the devil out of. He looked like he's dead there for a minute or two. You know, all life was gone from him, but it rose up all right. Now, see, that devil saw you. Angels are here. Don't you believe that?
2: Amen.
0: Don't the Bible teach so?
2: Amen.
0: I said, doesn't the Bible teach so?
2: Amen.
0: Angels are ministering. Well, they're spirits. They observe us. They're here when we come to church. Jesus, you know, talked about little children and said, their angel is ever before my Father's face. Their angel, they have an angel. Well, those demons and evil spirits are here too. But they know when you're afraid of them and when you're not. They know what you know. That's the reason that devil in that fellow that was possessed spoke up to those 7 sons of Sceva and said, Jesus, I know, and Paul, I know. But who are you? You've got no authority. Thank God we have authority.
3: 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This is a portion of a 4-CD series. If you'd like to purchase these 4 messages, you can send a check in the amount of $30 to Kingdom Keys Network, P.O. Box 8082. That's P.O. Box 8082. Amarillo, Texas, 79114.

0: Or tell us that the check is for the teaching series titled Demonic Influence by Kenneth Hagin. Dealing with demons was a very important part and significant part of Jesus' earthly ministry as he went about teaching and healing. But demons are just as active today as they were in Jesus' time. Problems that people have in situations and the behavior that a lot of them have, many times it is an influence of demons. It's not just a matter of mental confusion or mental illness. There are demonic influences that are greater, I think, than we probably want to admit. So we need to be schooled and learn about this. I encourage you to get this series, especially if you've never heard it before now. $30 for Demonic Influence, a series of four CDs from Kenneth Hagin. Our address again is Kingdom Keys Network, P.O. Box 8082, Amarillo, Texas 79114.
1: Appeals Court blocks California gender secrecy law. This is Matt Staver with Freedom's Call. The Ninth Circuit Court of Appeals issued a preliminary injunction blocking a California law that enabled public schools to keep a child's gender confusion secret from their parents. The law prohibited schools from requiring that parents be notified when their child uses a different name, pronoun, or identifies as a different gender. The appeals court reiterated that parents...
0: Today is Monday, July 6th. Let's take a look at the weather for the Amarillo area. Tonight, mostly clear skies. Overnight, low 70s. Tomorrow, high temperature reaching upper 90s. South wind 10 to 15 miles per hour. About a 20% chance of rain. On Wednesday, the high temperature is forecast to be about 102. On Thursday, we're expecting a high of about 100 degrees.
2: 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Keep obeying God's word.

1 Samuel 12, verse 23, New King James Version. Moreover, as for me, far be it from me that I should sin against the Lord in ceasing to pray for you, but I will teach you the good and the right way.

0: Hi, my name is Livia File, and you are listening to the Kingdom Keys Network. 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
1: Today is Tuesday, July 7th, sunrise in Amarillo this morning, 6:39. Our lowest temperature this morning is expected to be in the low 70s. Today's high temperature, around 97 degrees. Slight chance of rain. Tonight, overnight low to mid 70s. Tomorrow's high temperature about 102 degrees. Southwest winds 10 to 20 miles per hour.

Zephaniah 3:17. And the Lord thy God in the midst of thee is mighty. He will save, he will rejoice over thee with joy. He will rest in his love, and he will joy over thee with singing.

0: Galatians 3:26 and 27, New King James Version. For you are all sons of God through faith in Christ Jesus. For as many of you as were baptized into Christ have put on Christ.
1: This old house once knew my children, this old house once knew my wife. This old house was home and comfort as we fought the storms of life. This old house once rang with laughter, this old house heard many shouts. Now she trembles in the darkness when the night wind walks about. Ain't they gonna leave this house no longer, ain't they gonna leave this house?

on the back, or a hey, I just dropped in to say, a hand when we're down, alone when we just couldn't pay. A song or a story, a rose from the florist, a little note you just happened to send out of the blue.

is Tuesday, July 7th, sunrise in Amarillo this morning, 6:39. Our lowest temperature this morning is expected to be in the low 70s. Today's high temperature, around 97 degrees. Slight chance of rain. Tonight, overnight low to mid 70s. Tomorrow's high temperature, about 102 degrees. Southwest winds 10 to 20 miles per hour. 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

For with stammering lips and another tongue will he speak to this people, to whom he said, this is the rest wherewith ye may cause the weary to rest, and this is the refreshing. I was speaking from Isaiah 28, verse 11 and 12. And then in Jude, the general epistle of Jude, the 20th verse, but ye beloved, building up yourselves on your most holy faith, praying in the Holy Ghost.

Psalms 18, 1 through 2, New King James. I will love you, O Lord, my strength. The Lord is my rock and my fortress and my deliverer, my God, my strength, in whom I will trust, my shield and the horn of my salvation, my stronghold.

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1: Today is Tuesday, July 7th. Sunrise in Amarillo this morning, 6:39. Our lowest temperature this morning is expected to be in the low 70s. Today's high temperature, around 97 degrees. Slight chance of rain. Tonight, overnight low to mid 70s. Tomorrow's high temperature about 102 degrees. Southwest winds 10 to 20 miles per hour.

Isaiah 58:2, New King James. Yet they seek me daily and delight to know my ways, as a nation that did righteousness and did not forsake the ordinance of their God. They ask of me through the ordinances of justice. They take delight in approaching God.

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Sunrise in Amarillo this morning, 6:39. Our lowest temperature this morning is expected to be in the low 70s. Today's high temperature around 97 degrees. Slight chance of rain. Tonight, overnight low to mid 70s. Tomorrow's high temperature about 102 degrees. Southwest winds 10 to 20 miles per hour. 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

Matthew 22:37, New King James. Jesus said unto him, "You shall love the Lord your God with all of your heart, with all of your soul, and with all of your mind."

Jeremiah 17:7, New King James. Blessed is the man who trusts in the Lord, and whose hope is in the Lord.

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1: Today is Tuesday, July 7th. Sunrise in Amarillo this morning, 6:39. Our lowest temperature this morning is expected to be in the low 70s. Today's high temperature, around 97 degrees. Slight chance of rain. Tonight, overnight low to mid 70s. Tomorrow's high temperature, about 102 degrees. Southwest winds 10 to 20 miles per hour.

Titus 1:16, New King James. They profess to know God, but in works they deny him, being abominable, disobedient, and disqualified for every good work.

Today is Tuesday, July 7th. Sunrise in Amarillo this morning, 6:39. Our lowest temperature this morning is expected to be in the low 70s. Today's high temperature around 90.

0: 87 degrees. Slight chance of rain. Tonight, overnight low to mid 70s. Tomorrow's high temperature about 102 degrees. Southwest winds 10 to 20 miles per hour. 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
2: 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We've got a place for you right here. We've got wonderful music. We've got friends that are welcoming you and celebrating the gospel. And so to you, we say, thanks for stopping by. Yep. I'm Daniel Britt, along with a great cast of characters like my friend Gordon Moat, Gene McDonald, Kevin Williams, Ken Davis, Lauren Talley, hello. Our soft feminine side, Tori Taff, is here, and Bill Gaither himself. Welcome, Bill.
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1: 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Buddy Green, the Neelands, Ivan Pucker.
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0: This is a little bit earlier than usual, but it is time. I can't argue with the clock.
1: No, you can't.
0: Time for the word of the day.
1: I asked the programmers to move
2: get,
1: it up.
2: Get a new clock. Okay.
0: All of these wonderful homecoming radio co-hosts have little bells in front of them. They're ready to ring in if they know the answer.
1: Oh,
0: I don't know.
1: I'm going to get it this week.
2: There's no bell.
0: We might trip them up. The word of the day is factotum. Factotum.
1: Oh, factotum. Yeah, let me. Where's my bell? I can't see my bell. I know this one. I've got to find my bell.
3: Back, honky cat.
1: I got this right here.
3: Factotum. Let me give a little history. 38 miles south of Ecuador lies a sleepy little community near the Andes Mountains in view of Mount Barney Miller. Close, very close. I thought that would get more. Very close.
1: I liked it.
3: To the rainforest is the community of Factotum. It is the papaya capital of the world.
1: I wondered where papayas
3: are. Well, now you know, produces over 10,000 barrels of papayas every day. They host the annual Factotum Papaya Festival and 5K run. They even celebrate with papaya songs like Papaya Was a Rolling Stone.
1: Yes.
3: Papaya Don't Preach.
1: Yes.
3: And Papaya Mau Mau.
1: Is it also the group The Mamas and the Papaya?
3: You've been there. You know what I'm talking about. It sits right on the equator, and it's an equal distance to the North and the South Poles. In 1977, they petitioned to become a third pole. And in 1982, they became the factotum pole.
4: I did not even see that one coming. Here's the real reason. A factotum is a person who has many diverse activities or responsibilities, especially one whose work involves a wide variety of tasks. To use it in a sentence, thank you, I will. After graduating from college, Natalia worked for several years as an office factotum.
1: Aha, yes.
3: Okay.
1: Important.
2: Interesting.
4: You stand corrected.
1: Kevin, I don't care what Tori says. I like yours.
4: So do I.
3: There it is.
5: Kevin, you're Bill's factotum.
1: Well, you sure are.
3: Yes, I am. I guess that's an interesting designation there.
6: Yeah. I think that calling somebody a fat totem is pretty, pretty rude. Yeah.
4: It's very politically incorrect. Yeah. Don't be factotum.
1: Here's Buddy Green.
2: Yeah. Hey.

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1: And here's something for you to think about. Kind words can be short and easily spoken, but their impact is endless.
0: That's good.
2: Hi, I'm Bill Gaither. 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

Back here at Bill Gaither's Homecoming Radio with Canton Junction and a couple of great old songs. And as Bill says, we don't sing them because they're old, but we sing them because they've lasted. They're true. Listen.

0: 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Gordon.
1: Talk to me.
0: Yeah. You know, the man who said talk is cheap never said I do.
2: Oh, come on.
3: Wow. Dad. I'm going to get away from that one quickly.
0: Where are we going?
3: We're going to

Cleveland Derricks was probably the first African-American writer to be published in the convention book. Stamps Baxter, B.O. Stamps, signed this young man up. And he wrote a couple of songs like When God Dips His Love in My Heart and this great classic, Just a Little Talk with Jesus.

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1: Well, hello, Mark Lowry here. Hey, Daniel, what time is it?
2: Time now for advice on handling an awkward social situation. It's lunch among friends. Seated here are Gordon, Kevin, Ken, Bill, Gene, Lauren, and Tori. And everyone was enjoying their appetizers when suddenly a side of awkwardness was served.
3: Isn't it good? It's a bacon-wrapped pickle dipped in marinara sauce.
4: Marinara sauce?
5: Oh, I love it.
4: Hey, Kevin, who'd you vote for in the last election?
2: What we have just witnessed is tricky ground. Politics is often a touchy subject, but coming right out and asking directly who someone was voting for could leave things a little awkward in such settings. How will our homecoming friends respond? Will anyone rescue Kevin? And poor Tori. We don't want her to feel bad.
4: I meant county coroner election.
6: Oh, yeah.
7: I thought she meant the AFM.
4: Why are you all looking at me like
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4: that?
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0: the tallies. Hey, Gordy, that's an ending, isn't it?
1: I tell you what, I think the ending is almost as long as the song. You know, we call that in the music business, right?
0: What?
1: That's called a trash can ending. No, that really, really it is. That's what we call it in the studio. Yeah, do a trash can, you know. Blah, blah, blah, blah, blah. Yeah. Trash can ending.
0: A couple high notes and then Jesse Dixon on the end. Greater Vision.

0: 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That's greater vision.
1: Here's a great promise. If you go the wrong way, you will hear a voice behind you saying, this is the right way you should go. That's a promise from Isaiah.
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1: I'm a fresh bread vendor. I spend 12 to 15 hours each day riding around in the truck and delivering bread. The only thing that saves me is you guys. I get lifted up and do a lot of praising as I ride. You people are my church family, and I love you. That's from Brenda.
2: Okay, hey, Brenda, we should give you our address so you can send us some of that homemade bread, because we love bread.
1: Good idea.
3: Yeah.
4: 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We hear you on Life FM. We love the words and music you bring. What a privilege we have in sharing the good news. That's true. Many blessings on you. Please keep standing strong in the battle. We love you from Dennis and Effie in the Solomon Islands, Bill.
1: Wow.
5: Hi from a fellow Hoosier. I hear you every day during my lunch hour. You sang a song the other day I thought no one knew. We'll talk it over. It made my day. My family recorded that song years ago, and it blessed me all over again. Thanks for being faithful, Kim. We love your notes, homecomingradio.com. The Finlandia tune by the composer Sibelius has had several texts written to it. One of it is Be Still My Soul. I'm very partial to glorious lyric that we've been singing for the last 20, 25 years. I then shall live as one who has been forgiven. The vocal band, the Signature Sound, sings this, and I love the lyric.

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1: Glad you could join us today for the Concepts of Faith broadcast. 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
2: Now, see, these are things that Satan sends against you as a minister, as a believer, to buffet you and to cause you problems. Now, you need to understand this, because that is not the will of God for you to always be in troubles and problems and tests and trials. These things are sent against you to destroy you, to get you in strife. Now, we went through that not knowing and not understanding what I understand now. Oh, I wish to God I could have heard the message I'm teaching you a long time ago, because it saved me a lot of problems. That's the reason I'm sharing this with you. Now, we came from that meeting. Went to Tulsa, Oklahoma, to the camp meeting, checked in a hotel room, and when we got in the hotel room, got our bags all unpacked, you know, the air conditioner was gone out. It wouldn't work. They had to move us to another room. So while they're moving us to another room, we decide, well, we'll go out and eat. So we get in the car and we drive across town to a restaurant. And while we're in the restaurant, the air conditioner went out. And I'm sitting there saying, I can't believe this. I mean, I'm seeing it. I know it's happening. But this is hard to believe that all of these coincidences are happening. Now, by that time, we've done numbered up about 12 or 15 different incidents where air conditioning has gone out. I mean, just right down the line. And it finally dawned on me. And I looked over at my wife and I said, this is satanic. This is an angel of the devil dispatched to stir up trouble, to cause us problems and get us in strife everywhere we go. And we're going to stop this thing just as soon as we get back to the hotel. And when we got back to the hotel, we got the Word of God out and we began to bind the devil and take authority over the devil. The weapons of our warfare are not carnal. They're mighty through God to the pulling down of strongholds. And we took authority over that messenger of Satan and cast him out, broke his power, dismissed him from his assignment in the name of Jesus and stopped it right there. And that ceased right at that point. Now, isn't that amazing? The same thing that happened to Paul, only in a different situation, you see, but it's the same thing. It was a messenger of Satan. It was a thorn in the flesh. Something to just continually buffet us and to cause us problems and to keep us upset and keep us in strife. Finally, it got through to us that this thing is satanic. It was not the will of God. Now, you see, to an individual that believes that, well, whatever happens to you in life is God's will for you. Now listen, man, if you believe that, you're in trouble now. Because Satan is going to send everything that he knows your way. Because you're easy picking for him. No, the things that happen to you in life are not the will of God for you. Not everything that happens in life is the will of God for you. Couldn't be. The Apostle Paul didn't even believe that. And he's the one that wrote and said, all things work together for good. But you see, he didn't write it in that context. He said, when you pray in the Spirit. We'll get into that just a little further. What you prayed about in the Spirit will work together for good. But you see, Paul on occasion said, I would have come to you once and again, talking to the church at Thessalonica, I believe it was, said, I would have come to you once and again. But he said, Satan hindered me. So we realized that there was a thorn in the flesh, a messenger of Satan. It was an angel of the devil. Assigned to buffet us. And I'm satisfied that there are many ministries and many believers, born-again people, that really don't understand what's happening to them. Why is God allowing all of these things to happen to us? Now, see, we could have laid down and just bawled and squalled and thought we were suffering for Jesus and had us a pity party, said, well, I guess it's just God's will. You just never know what good God's getting out of this situation. But God wasn't getting anything out of that situation. God was sitting there waiting on us, wondering why Charles hadn't took authority over that demon. Why he hadn't cast that thing out and brought it down and took control of it. God sitting there saying, my grace is sufficient for you. My grace is sufficient for you. Well, when I finally realized what it was and acted on the word of God, it happened just like James said, submit yourself to God, resist the devil, and he will flee from you. That devil was dismissed from his assignment. And it stopped from that hour forward. Now, that doesn't mean that we haven't had just natural things happen to air conditioners, but nothing to the magnitude it was. I mean, that was satanic. There was no doubt about it. You're naturally going to have some things go wrong once in a while. But there's some of you that need to take authority over the demon that's been assigned to you. Call him down. Cast him out. Dismiss him from his assignment. Jesus said, whatever you bind will be bound. Whatever you loose will be loosed. If you loose him and just say, well, I guess it's the will of God. I just don't know what God's doing, but I guess this must be God's will. Then the devil will have him a heyday. But I'll tell you, you can cast him out. You can break the power of satanic forces. The spirit of truth within you will teach you these things and guide you into all truths. You see, you have authority over the devil. The devil doesn't have authority over you, but he'll exercise authority over you as long as you'll let him. You're going to have to do it. It's not up to God to do it. It's not up to Jesus. Jesus is not going to come back and do it, and God's not going to cast him out. He's going to say to you, if you pray for God to get this demon or all of these problems off of you, he's going to say the same thing to you that he said to Paul, and that is, my grace is sufficient for you. My willingness to use my power and my ability on your behalf is sufficient to do the job, but you'll have to do it. And thank God when you do it, you'll be set free from that. Learn to recognize these attacks of Satan. And get on it. I mean, don't let it take you 6 weeks or 6 months like it did me to understand this. See, you can learn this in 45 minutes, and it took me a long time to learn it. But you see, Paul finally got a hold of this, and he understood what Jesus said to him, and then he got something out of it. He took authority over the situation. Now, turn with me to 1 Peter. There's a passage of Scripture here that I think we need to bring into what we're talking about, because you have people say this. I've had them to say it to me time and time again, especially when I teach on Paul's thorn in the flesh. They say, yes, but Brother Capps, what about this Scripture in 1 Peter chapter 4? Where the Apostle Peter says, verse 12, beloved, think it not strange concerning the fiery trials which is to try you as though some strange thing happened unto you. But rejoice inasmuch as you're partakers of Christ's suffering, that when his glory shall be revealed, ye may be glad also with exceeding joy. Now see, they'll quote that scripture and say, well now see, it seems like Peter's telling us that we ought to rejoice because we're suffering these things. Listen, Peter is talking about religious persecution. Certainly we should be willing to suffer persecution if necessary to promote the gospel. See, I'm not saying that you'll never have any persecution. But I'm talking about something when Satan assigns a specific angel of the devil, a messenger, against you, that you can take authority over and stop his maneuvers. Certainly, there may be times where we'll have to suffer some persecution, if it's to suffer for the gospel's sake, for promoting the gospel. Now, I think probably where this idea comes into play in one of the scriptures is where God told Ananias to go and lay hands on the Apostle Paul, or actually wasn't the Apostle Paul at that point, it was Saul, and said, lay hands on him, and he'll be filled with the Holy Ghost, because I'm going to show him how much he must suffer for my name's sake. Now, there's people that read between the lines there and say, well, now see, Jesus said that it was his will that the Apostle Paul suffer for Jesus' sake. But now, wait a minute. You see, you look at that from one angle, and you get the wrong idea. What Jesus is saying is that I'm going to show the Apostle Paul how much he will suffer when he begins to use the name of Jesus to heal the sick, to cast out demons, and destroy the work of the devil. In other words, religious persecution would come against him because of that. And you see, Paul was out bringing persecution against the church. He says, I'm going to show him what persecution the miracles of God will bring against a man that uses the name of Jesus. Now, certainly, we ought to be willing to suffer if it's for that reason. But you see, don't go around just being different so people will persecute you. Now, that's what some people do. I've seen people that they do stupid things. Now, I don't know any better way to say it. I just have to be blunt about it. They do stupid things just to be peculiar so they'll get persecuted so they can feel like they're suffering for Jesus. But you see, this is not what Peter's talking about at all. He's talking about religious persecution. We need to understand these things and understand what the context of it is here, where he's giving us some insight into the scripture. And I'll tell you, when we get a hold of it, it'll help us. Because you see, the Apostle Paul said that Satan himself is transformed into an angel of light. The messenger of Satan, or you can call him an angel of the devil, was the thing that was buffeting Paul. Now let's go to Acts, the 11th chapter. Now we talked about this, we've mentioned it, but let's get it to where you can see it. In Acts, the 11th chapter, where the persecution started against Paul and was developed very highly against Paul. We'll read from the 11th chapter in verse 25. And the disciples were called Christians first at Antioch.
3: 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I trust you've been blessed. We've been talking about rightly dividing the word. And then our offer this week is offer number 7212, Paul's Thorn in the Flesh. 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Now, this is a most enlightening series concerning this subject. You hear so many people say that, well, Paul was sick all of his life, and, you know, he just never could get over it. Well, one thing in Paul's ministry that you'll notice if you read about him, he never said he was sick. He might have been at one time, but he never said that he was. And so many people try to make Paul's thorn in the flesh sickness. And then they say, well, you know what he did? He prayed that God would heal him. And he said, no, it's not my will to heal you, Paul. It's my will for you to suffer. Well, that's not what the scripture said about it. Here's what he said. Verse 8 of 2 Corinthians 12 says, for this thing I besought the Lord thrice, that it might depart from me. And he said unto me, my grace is sufficient for thee, for my strength is made perfect in weakness. Now notice, he said, my strength is made perfect in weakness. Now if that was sickness and disease, that wouldn't make any sense at all if he said, when I am the sickest, then's when I feel the best. Now notice what he goes on to say. He said, I'll rather glory in my infirmity that the power of Christ might rest upon me. And he goes on to say, when I'm weak, then am I strong. Now, if this is referring to sickness, this passage of Scripture doesn't make any sense at all. But he's not talking about sickness. He's talking about a thorn in the flesh, which always in the Scripture refers to people being influenced by the devil. Now, this Scripture here gives us insight to what it was. Paul said it was a messenger of Satan. 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
4: John Osteen is next. He was one of our favorites. in years gone by. I'm talking about Diana and I, when we'd get to hear Brother Osteen in a meeting we went to somewhere, that was always a huge blessing. Well, we have some recordings of Brother Osteen, and we're happy to share those with you on the radio. These are not available for purchase from us. We miss Brother Osteen and getting to hear him these days, but thank God for recordings so we can still hear some great preaching from Brother John Osteen. Here he is next for the next several minutes.
5: I want you to open your Bibles to the book of Ephesians chapter 1, verse 15. For this reason, because I have heard of your faith in our Lord Jesus and love toward all the saints, I do not cease to give thanks for you, making mention of you in my prayers. Now there are two Holy Ghost given prayers in the book of Ephesians. We have learned in this church to pray those over and over and over again. But I want to teach again to you here and also to the television audience. I want you to understand that there are scriptural prayers to pray that will change your life. Literally change your life. These are Holy Ghost given prayers, and I can just read one of them to you today and touch on one of the simplest requests that is in the beginning of this prayer. Let's look at it. And this I pray, the God of our Lord Jesus Christ, the Father of glory, that he would grant unto you the spirit of wisdom and revelation and the knowledge of him, that the eyes of your understanding will be enlightened, that you may know what is the hope of his calling, and what is the riches of the glory of his inheritance in the saints, and what is the exceeding greatness of his power toward us who believe, according to the working of his mighty power, which he wrought in Christ when he raised him from the dead and set him at his own right hand in heavenly places, far above all principality and power and might and dominion, and every name that is named, not only in this world, but also in that which is to come, and hath put all things under his feet, and given him to be head over all things to the church, which is his body, the fullness of him that filleth all in all. Could I have an amen?
6: Amen.
5: You know, God wants you to know his Son, the Lord Jesus Christ. He wants you to understand the greatness of Jesus, the wisdom that he has in Jesus. Our message is the Lord Jesus Christ, for he is that mystic secret of God. Do you know I preached 19 years as a Baptist preacher, and I'm not throwing off on the Baptist. Thank God for the Baptist. I thank God that I got much from the Baptist seminary. I thank God for Baptist ministers today who are doing a great work. But you know, I was limited in a certain way because I didn't know what I know now. And you know, I preached for 19 years, and I didn't know much about Jesus. I didn't have a revelation of Jesus. I knew he died for my sins. I knew he came into my heart. I knew he saved me, and I knew I was going to heaven to be with him. That's about all I knew. But thank God, we can pray for the spirit of wisdom and revelation of the knowledge of the Lord Jesus Christ, and it'll change the course of our life.
6: Amen.
5: I said it'll change the course of our life.
6: Amen.
5: The Amplified Bible says, pray that you may have the spirit of wisdom and revelation, insight in the mysteries and secrets. The Bible says in the book of Colossians, it says in him, in Jesus Christ, are hidden all the treasures of wisdom and knowledge. No wonder the Apostle Paul said, even after many years of ministry, there in the book of Philippians, he writes from that jail in Rome when he says, oh, that I might know him. You see, we don't know all about him yet. Oh, that you might know him in healing power. That you might know him in his miracle power. That you might know him in his wonder-working power. That you might know him in the wisdom for the storms of life. That you might know him in all of his knowledge and all of his mysteries. Oh, to have a deep insight into the Son of the living God. It's wonderful to know him, because to know him is to know God. To know him is to know what God is like. To know him is to know the love of God and the mercy of God. That's why he said you ought to pray that the Spirit of God will unveil the Lord Jesus Christ. You know, if we pray that way, I got to pray in that way one day, and I found out he unveiled a Jesus to me. He was not a Methodist Jesus. He was not a Baptist Jesus. He was not a charismatic Jesus. He was not a Pentecostal Jesus. He was not a denominationalized Jesus. The Spirit of God unveiled a Jesus that was the Son of the living God, who is the same yesterday, today, and forever. Well, shout amen. And we need in this darkened hour to know him, to know him, to know him. Let me ask you some questions. Who is Jesus? Who is he? Why did Jesus come to earth? Why did Jesus die on the cross? Why was he raised from the dead? What can he do for me now that he's alive? Who is this Jesus? What does the Bible say about Jesus? Well, I want to say right away, the Bible clearly states that Jesus is the Messiah of the Jews. Doubt. The stars make their stately march across the heavens, and the moon gives their barred light. But don't ever doubt that God has fulfilled his promise to the Jewish people, and Jesus is Yeshua HaMashiach, the Messiah of the Jews. We got to realize the Jewishness of the church. It was Jesus who was born, as Isaiah said he would be born. Born of a virgin and brought into the world and called Emmanuel, God with us. For unto us a son, child is born, unto us a son is given, and his name shall be called Wonderful, Counselor, the Mighty God, the Everlasting Father, the Prince of Peace. Can you imagine Isaiah, that great Jewish prophet, said there's going to be one born of a virgin that shall be called on the earth the Mighty God, the Everlasting Father. He is the Messiah of the Jews. But Jesus is more than the Messiah of the Jews. He's the Son of the living God, the Savior of the world. Shout amen. And you know, he's always been in existence. When you get a revelation of Jesus, you all think that he began in Bethlehem's manger. He didn't begin as a baby. No, he was long, long before that. Oh, he was a lamb slain from the foundation of the world. Did you know he was there when God called himself Elohim? He didn't call himself El, which means the Mighty One. He called himself, and it's the first name in the Jewish Bible for God. It's Elohim, which means God in a plural unity, more than one. Who is that Elohim? He's Father, he's Son, and he's Holy Ghost. Thank God. He was there when the Father said, "Let us make man." Who was that us? That was the Holy Ghost. And there the Lord Jesus Christ, the Son of the living God, who existed before the morning stars sang together, he was there. And God looked at Jesus and looked at the Holy Ghost and said, "Let us make man." Jesus was there when God looked down at the Tower of Babel and said, "Let us go down. Let us go down." Jesus is the one that Job was talking about when he described the mighty God, when he described this powerful, almighty God of the universe. And then Job says, "What is his name and what is his son's name?" I want you to know that he is the Elohim. He was there in the beginning. He was there in Bethlehem manger to become a man, to feel the pain and the sorrow and the trouble that you and I feel. He was there to become a man. God became human flesh. He's called the Son of Man. He was there when he went down into the watery grave at baptism and the Holy Ghost came on him like a dove. He was there in his earthly life when he went out among suffering, sighing, crying, dying humanity and healed the sick, cast out devils, made the devil leave their lives, and lifted broken, sighing humanity. He is a revelation of God in the midst of suffering people. He was the one who went to the cross. Nobody took his life. No one could say, "We killed Jesus." No, he laid down his life. He said, "No man takes my life. I lay it down of myself and I take it back. This is the commandment that I have received of my Father." So he is the one that laid himself down on that cross. He is the one that was lifted up between heaven and earth. Jesus, the Son of the God, the same one that was there before the world was made. The same one that was there when no man was made. The same one that was there in eternity of eternities. Now he's a man. He's God manifest in the flesh. What a terrible tragedy had struck this human race to bring God out of heaven. What brought him out? It was our sin. It was our rebellion. It was the rule of the devil over the human race. It was sickness and cancer and drugs and alcohol and divorce and all the other battles and storms of life. It was so serious for the human race that God came himself in the person of his Son, and now he's dying upon that cross. He is taking our sins. He is taking our sicknesses. He is tasting our death. He is taking our curse. Is it any wonder now the lovely Son of God, the bright and morning star, the lily of the valley, the rose of Sharon, the brightest of all heaven, the Father's love is now stretched out there with our cursing, our adultery, our fornication, our rebellion upon Him. Now He hangs there. Is it any wonder the sun refused to shine and the world became dark in that hour? Is it any wonder the earth began to shake with a violent earthquake? They were revolting against the thought of holding the Son of God. But thank God He died. He died and He gave Himself. He was buried. He went to hell. He's the same one that came out of the grave. Hallelujah. Oh, I said He came out of the grave. I said He came out of the grave. He's alive. The Son of the living God. He is alive. He's the one that went back to heaven. He ascended up to heaven as they watched Him go. Oh my. He went back through the hosts of hell, all of those demon powers around this earth. He ascended back beyond the clouds, beyond the stars, went on into that planet called heaven where God was. The gates opened unto Him. Open up, the psalmist David said, open up ye everlasting doors that the King of glory come in. Who is this King of glory? Is the Lord mighty in battle. He's coming home. He's coming home. He's mighty in battle. He's defeated the devil. He's defeated sin. He defeated death. He defeated sickness. He defeated the curse. And now open up your doors, O ye everlasting doors, and let the King of glory come in. Who is this King of glory? The Lord Jesus Christ, who is mighty in battle. Well, go ahead and shout. A revelation of Jesus. He's now seated at the right hand of God. Stephen saw Him standing at the right hand of the throne of Almighty God. He is ever living to make intercession for us who belong to Him. And the Bible said because He's at the right hand of God, He is able, now listen to it, He is able to save unto the uttermost them that come unto God by Him. When He stood after He came out of that grave and just before He went back to heaven, He stood before His disciples, all of them Jewish. Listen to me, Jewish people. God loves you. We love you. Your Messiah has come. You can believe. Ask God. He said, all power is given unto me in heaven and in earth. I'll tell you, Jesus has all power. He is the first human being who was put in a grave with a human body, who came out of that grave with a glorified human body that was beyond the touch of death, that would never die. He's the only human body in heaven now. And the Bible says that when He came back to appear in that human body, He said, touch me, flesh and bone. Spirit hath not flesh and bone. He didn't say blood, but He's got flesh and bone. And yet He walked right through the wall.
4: That's all the time we've got for today's presentation. I will have more from Brother Osteen next time. Glad you were listening. It's always a joy to hear from you. And we're glad when you let us know that you are particularly blessed by the preaching of John Osteen.

0: is Tuesday, July 7th, sunrise in Amarillo this morning, 6:39. Our lowest temperature this morning is expected to be in the low 70s. Today's high temperature, around 97 degrees. Slight chance of rain. Tonight, overnight low to mid 70s. Tomorrow's high temperature, about 102 degrees. Southwest winds 10 to 20 miles per hour.
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2: Every day, we face all kinds of temptations. Sometimes it's easy to say no, but what about those times when temptation becomes overwhelming? Billy Graham put it simply.
3: Are you going to yield to God? Or are you going to yield to the devil in your life? The devil has a lot of promises. He comes along and he'll promise you the world. He'll promise you everything in the world if you'll only follow him and bow down to him. But the Bible says, greater is he that is in you than he that is in the world. You have a power within you when you come to Christ that is greater than the devil and all the world around. And that power is the Holy Spirit. And the power of the Holy Spirit is greater than any power in all the world. Yes, you can say no.
2: 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We're the Billy Graham Evangelistic Association.
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5: The U.S. Supreme Court declines to review Liberty Counsel's New York healthcare workers case. We're going to talk about this development on Faith and Freedom. I'm Matt Staver, founder and chairman of Liberty Counsel. Joining me is Holly Mead.
6: Well, as you know, Liberty Counsel has been fighting all these COVID shot mandates for, what, years now, it seems like. And this case, we got all the way to the high court, asking the high court to take this. We represent three New York healthcare workers who were fired for refusing to take the COVID shot due to their deeply held religious convictions. So the sad part about this, they voted 6-3 to deny reviewing the case, is that these healthcare workers have not only lost their job, but they don't seem to have any compensation or justice due to them now.
5: At least right now, there's a few options that we have, but they're very few indeed. And the Supreme Court has never taken up a COVID shot matter. Now, we have won before the Supreme Court the restrictions that states or governments placed on churches and places of worship during COVID. But when it came to the actual mandates that began in 2021, mandating individuals to get the COVID shot, the Supreme Court has declined to review every single case. There seems to be a real bias against the COVID shots. In this particular case, though, it's a little different because it's not just the COVID shot. New York passed a rule requiring employers to intentionally violate Title VII's protections for religious discrimination. That's fundamentally different. And in this case, three justices dissented in the denial of review. They said the court should have taken this important case. I'll read a portion from Justice Gorsuch, joined by Alito and Thomas. Gorsuch wrote in part, quote, "The plaintiffs before us include many New York State healthcare workers, but for simplicity's sake, consider just John Doe 2's story. Doe is a Christian Scientist who worked for the New York Presbyterian healthcare system for a decade. Because he understands his faith to require him to abstain from vaccines, he has not received one at any time in his life. For years, NYP respected Doe's sincere religious beliefs and afforded him an exception to its internal mandatory vaccination policy. Then came COVID-19. When vaccines became available in late 2020 and early 2021, Doe did not line up to receive one. Not only did accepting a vaccine conflict with his sincere religious beliefs generally, it also implicated Doe's more specific religious belief against benefiting from any abortion because the vaccines approved at the time depended upon abortion-derived fetal cell lines in their production or testing. At first, none of this proved a problem. While New York State announced a statewide COVID-19 vaccination mandate for healthcare workers, the mandate included two exceptions, one for healthcare workers with medical reasons for declining vaccination, another for those who have sincere religious objections. So Doe's longstanding vaccination exemption remained intact, but all that changed when state government leadership changed. A new governor decided to retain the medical exemption to the vaccine mandate, but the governor did away with the religious exception, soon declaring that people like Doe weren't listening to God and what God wants. In light of the new state mandate, NYP insisted that Doe submit to vaccination, and when he declined, it fired him. In doing so, NYP rejected Doe's proposed accommodation of weekly testing and 100% mask compliance. Those decisions and similar ones made by the other plaintiff employers precipitated this lawsuit. Initially, while they were still employed, the plaintiffs sought a court order preventing their employers from firing them for adhering to their religious beliefs. After they failed to win that relief and lost their jobs, the plaintiff argued that their terminations violated Title VII. He then went on to criticize the lower court's dismissing of the case, that the law did in fact conflict with federal law from the state of New York. I think that his dissent, joined by Alito and Thomas, is so crystal clear. He nails it down, and he indicates why this case is critically important for review by the high court. But in order to get review, you need four justices, and obviously you need five justices to win. There was not even a fourth justice that was willing to sign on and take up this case. That includes Barrett, Kavanaugh, and Roberts, in addition to the other three that are typically on a different side of the coin. That's a sad commentary, and it is an absolute bias by the court against any COVID shot. This dissenting opinion by Gorsuch, Alito, and Thomas is clear as crystal.
6: Absolutely. And, you know, he ends it, I think, is the most powerful part, in my opinion, of this dissent. He says, put simply, addressing this case is well worth our time. That tells you everything right there. And correcting its error should have been an easy business. I can only hope that lower courts will more carefully consider in future cases whether a defendant can successfully mount a Title VII undue hardship defense simply by pointing to a state law mandate. I hope, too, that one day soon this court will choose to settle the question so that other Americans seeking to vindicate their civil rights do not suffer the same fate as those before us. That was so powerful. And, you know, when you're talking about earlier, they didn't push, and they have never pushed these other vaccines like they did with COVID. So I have to question, what is the monetary incentive? I'm not talking particularly about the high court justices, but overall with these officials, government officials and Hochul and all those, there's got to be some monetary incentive for them to push it on these
5: people.
6: There
5: could be a monetary incentive, but I think there's also an ideological divide. And that ideological divide is not respecting individual autonomy. You know, they want to respect individual autonomy when it comes to killing children. And so they carry that banner all the time. But when the government forces you to put something in your body,
6: that's communism.
5: That is really at the apex of your personal autonomy.
6: Right.
5: And dignity and the ability to maintain your decision as to what you're going to place inside your body. And the ideological difference is that they can make the rules, and that you are not a God-created individual endowed with certain unalienable rights, including the right to life, liberty, and the pursuit of happiness. So the difference is their government, they know best. They're going to tell you what to do, and they're going to force you to put a needle in your body, no matter what your convictions are to the contrary. I think that's the ideological divide, irrespective of whether there's compensation or not. And that's why you typically see this playing out between blue states and red states. I don't think it's just monetary. I think it's an ideological difference of worldview. This democratic machinery that has morphed into what it is today. And you have that happen in New York. You have it happen virtually identical in Maine.
6: Yeah.
5: We had both of those cases. Both of those cases went to the Supreme Court. Both times the Supreme Court chose not to review them. Both times there was a dissent by justices saying the court should review them. And so what we have is on the bench, we have some individuals who simply don't want to get into that fray, and they likely may be siding with the idea that the government, and this could be Barrett, Kavanaugh, and Roberts, has the right to force you to inject something in your body against your will.
6: Not in America, they don't.
5: No, I know. But that's the sad thing, because when you read Justice Gorsuch, Alito's, and Thomas's dissent, it is crystal clear.
6: It's right on the money, yeah.
5: And it's exactly everything that we've said and believed and understood from the very beginning of this case.
6: And he's saying we should review these cases, but we haven't touched a single one.
5: The only thing that Justice Gorsuch missed in going over John Doe 2 is he also was a remote worker. Mm. So he worked remotely. He didn't even come on site. And he had for 10 years worked, and he worked remotely. He didn't get any vaccines. He had an exemption from all of them. Then he got an exemption from COVID. Then the mandate came in, and the employer revoked it. Why? Because the employer would lose their license and be fined if they didn't. What's the accommodation possible? Well, he's never coming into the office, so what's the problem? They revoked it anyway because they were told to revoke him by virtue of this unconstitutional law, and that's what Justice Gorsuch points out, and that's why this case is worthy of review. We're going to continue to operate in a couple of other realms to try to see if we can get this case reviewed below. Continue to pray for the case, but this is a case that should have been easy to accept. For more information, go to Liberty Counsel's website, lc.org.
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7: 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The advantage of living somewhere in the middle when it comes to food, money, exercise, and other pursuits. But moderation is not a new idea. The book of Proverbs records the words of a man who hoped he didn't have too little so he wouldn't steal, or too much so he wouldn't forget about God. And since we can't always control what we have, perhaps we should make peace and contentment our goal, like the Apostle Paul. When we learn the secret of contentment, we can be thankful whether we have a little or a lot. 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

everybody. I'm Ricky File, and this is Keys to Kingdom Living. I'm teaching on God's plan for man during this 14-minute program. God's plan for man is the title of a book. It's a study book, a textbook, a book of Bible lessons for the serious student of the Word, because these lessons are detailed studies of many subjects in the Bible. This is a product of Finis Dake, who lived in the last century and went home to be with the Lord back in the 80s, I believe it was, somewhere around 85. And right now we're in lesson number 19 in this book on the subject of grace. We are living in the time of grace, or the dispensation of grace, which followed the dispensation of law. That doesn't mean that you can live just any way you want to and engage in sins that you want to engage in without any consequences and without messing up your relationship with God. There are people today, and evidently they were around in Dake's day too, to an extent, teaching a grace that is perverted, and it is an excessive teaching. He says it this way in the book, that we have a school of interpreters who magnify the grace of God above everything else in the program of God. They ignore God's justice, laws, and all conditions. In fact, they detest that word, conditions. Some of them even advertise their teaching as a teaching of unconditional grace. There is no such thing as unconditional grace. You know, we depend on the electric company to supply the power to make all of these radio stations work. It takes a lot of electricity. We can't produce that ourselves. We have to depend on the electric company. But it doesn't just happen because we have approval from the FCC to have a radio station. We have to cooperate. We have to cooperate. We have to put ourselves in a position to be a recipient of this power that comes from the electricity. And all of the things that we do to meet the conditions, it still wouldn't work for us if the power didn't come from the power source. We need to realize an illustration from that fits in regards to grace. And all of the works that you could do, all of the good deeds, all of the things that we know we should do, we did all of those things, we still wouldn't be saved on the basis of doing those things. It would have to be the grace of God. That's the power source. And one of the definitions from grace in the Greek is the divine influence. The divine influence upon the person, upon the heart of the person. The divine influence, the power, in other words. It is unmerited favor. We depend on God. But we've got to position ourselves, because if you don't position yourself to be a recipient of the grace of God, even though the grace of God is available and it is the will of God for you to have it, you can keep it from happening. Paul spoke of frustrating the grace of God. It's possible to frustrate the grace of God. It is possible to outrage the spirit of grace. That's in the scripture too. I didn't look that up before I started this program, or I'd give you the exact reference. So I'll look it up before the next program, so you'll know I didn't make it up. Brother Dake says in his book, God's Plan for Man, over on page 339, in my copy of the book, it's halfway down the page.
He says, if all depended only and alone upon God to save sinners, and they had nothing to do to get saved, then all would be saved by God, because salvation for all men is his desire. Says that in the Bible. He is not willing that any should perish. 2 Peter 3:9, 1 Timothy 2:4. He wills that all men be saved. So if it was based totally upon God's will and totally upon grace alone, with absolutely nothing related to your performance in any way, then everybody would be saved. But the Bible says, the Bible, that's the Word of God, the Bible says that if you confess with your mouth Jesus is Lord and believe in your heart that God raised him from the dead, you shall be saved. You're not going to be saved just because you think God is a good God. You're not going to be saved just because you think God is love. You're not going to be saved just because you believe that Jesus was the Son of God and he went to the cross and died for your sins. You have to put your faith in him. You have to confess him as the Lord of your life. Now that is a condition. And if you don't meet that condition, you will not have the grace of God. If you do meet that condition, you didn't save yourself. It was not based on your works. It's based on the fact that you surrendered to him so he could work in your life. There is a saying I heard a number of years ago, and you've probably heard me say it before if you've listened with any regularity. And it's a 10 two-word sentence that just puts it all in a little capsule of how this works. If it is to be, it is up to me. See, it's not up to God whether I get saved or not, although I cannot save me. It is the grace of God that saves me through faith. So if it is to be, it is up to me, because God's already done his part. There is a God part and there's a man part. And the man part does not mean that you merit it. But you can keep it from happening if you don't cooperate with God. Brother Dake said it this way: if it were left up to God alone, then he would be under moral obligation to save all, regardless of their consent, or would be a respecter of person, a breaker of his own law. It is true that grace is pure kindness and unmerited favor from God. God voluntarily chose to pay man's debt, and God provided the salvation from hell for all of us on the grounds that we must accept this work of redemption that he did through Christ. Okay, but man has a choice in it. Not that he has merited it, but he has free will. In other words, man's works or man's merit do not earn anything on God's obligation to save you. God is obligated because he obligated himself. And so if you will surrender to him and confess the lordship of Jesus and believe in your heart God raised him from the dead, you will be saved. So God's grace is real. It is magnificent. It is bigger than we can wrap our minds around. It is unmerited, but there's a human element that you cannot deny. If you do, you are teaching false doctrine. It is this human element in the working of grace that the hyper-grace people fail to, if they recognize it, they fail to teach it. All right? I guess some of these guys, if you cornered them, they say, are you really teaching such and such, they would say, no, we're not teaching that people should just go out and just sin all they want to and all of that. But
they are teaching that you don't have any accountability. I mean, there's no condemnation. I have a book on this subject from one of the Hyper Grace people that says that you can drink, you can smoke, you can stay home from church and never go to church, you can withhold the tithe and not pay that, and there's not any condemnation. And he quotes half of Romans 8:1, chops the sentence off in the middle of the sentence, which most Hyper Grace people do. That says, there's therefore now no condemnation to them who are in Christ. But they always stop there. And that's not where it stops. It says, who walk not after the flesh, but after the Spirit. If you're not walking after the Spirit, but you're walking after the flesh, you can quote the first half of that verse all you want to, but you are deceiving yourself because you are not a doer of the word. You cannot magnify grace to the point of taking away every responsibility of man in regard to this. This school of scholars, if you want to call them that magnify grace as the one and only thing, and that it's 100% grace and nothing related whatsoever to any performance on your part, they will tell you in the next breath,

guy even said, when you do wrong, don't think about it. Think about the things you did right, because if you think about the things you did wrong, it makes you sin conscious. Well, if you've got sin, you need to be conscious of it long enough to deal with it and repent of it and be sure you've got it under the blood, and then rise up and say, now I'm free because I have repented and I'm not walking after the flesh but after the Spirit. You cannot ignore man's free moral agency or man's responsibility in this. These hyper-grace people are ignoring repentance, confession of sins. In fact, some of them bluntly say you must not confess sins. They are ignoring giving up sin. They say that's legalism if you teach people that, to give up sin. But the Bible teaches that. We'll get more into it tomorrow. I've got to stop for now. I'm Ricky File, and this is a program called Keys to Kingdom Living.

0: Today is Tuesday, July 7th. Sunrise in Amarillo this morning, 6:39. Our lowest temperature this morning is expected to be in the low 70s. Today's high temperature around 97 degrees. Slight chance of rain. Tonight, overnight low to mid 70s. Tomorrow's high temperature about 102 degrees. Southwest winds 10 to 20 miles per hour.
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1: This is truth that will absolutely break your life loose from the bondage of sin in the world. We have been given exceedingly great and precious promises, and through those, you become partakers of the divine nature, having escaped the corruption that's in the world through lust. Wow! Through these promises that I'm telling you, we've got to take. What's ours? That's the promises. We've been made partakers of the divine nature. That means I've got the nature of God on the inside of me. I've got the life of God in me, the old song says. I've got His life, His nature, and His ability. That's not just a song. It's Bible. It's Bible. Look at your neighbor and say, it's Bible. But what is that? By the promises, you've been made partakers, a part of the divine nature of God. What is a demon?

0: demon. What is an antichrist spirit next to the greater one? I tell you, what is that? Somebody said, well, now easy. Demons have power. Yeah, and a candle has light next to the sun. Are you kidding me? Oh, yeah, I know they move pencils. They do stuff demonically. But greater is he that is in me than he that is in the world. You've got nothing to fear because the greater one lives in you if you live in him. Glory to God. Notice this last part of this scripture that's easy to skip over. Through these, you may be partakers of the divine nature. We're shouting about that, and we should. But notice this part. It's through those same promises that we've escaped the corruption. That's the pollution that's in this world through lust. There are some people that are bound in lust. They're bound in pollution, and they don't understand. It's through knowing the promises of the word that you escape. I said it's through knowing these promises that you escape. Now, it doesn't feel like it if you've been in the land of temptation this week, but I've got to tell you right now, God has made a way of escape. Getting ahead of myself, because I will show you that it is Bible. But you still have to walk out the way of escape. What's the way of escape from pollution? Right here it is. It's through these divine promises that have been given to us by his power. Glory to God. Take this, the promise of victory. It's in the Bible. The promise of being more than a conqueror. Romans 8 says it. Being able to overcome any opposition. Think of this. Isaiah prophesied and said, no weapon formed against you shall prosper. Every tongue that rises against you in opposition will be brought to nothing. Woo! Why would you camp out there on nothing? Well, they're saying this, they're saying that. No weapon formed against me shall prosper. And that let me know a lot of weapons are people's words. Isaiah wrote that. This is shocking, shocking newsflash. He wrote that before there was ever a Facebook or an Instagram. He wrote that years ago because people's words have been flying out of traps for years. This is what I think about Jesus. I think he's... There's a whole group that believes this. I think he's a Lord. No, he's the Lord. Are you hung up on just that word, Pastor?
1: Yeah.
0: He is the King of Kings, the Lord of Lords. Yeah, there may be other lords, but he's not just a Lord. He's the. He's the Judge of the universe. He's the Son of God. He's the God-man that died for you and I. He's the way, the truth, the life. Woo, praise God. Yeah, he's it. There's no other way. So when I think about this, victory, I think about I'm more than a conqueror in all these things. Being well able to overcome any opposition. That no weapon formed against me will prosper. These are just a few that come out of my spirit and come out of my mind. Right? When I think of those promises, I realize, wait a minute, I've got to take hold of every one of those. Because every one of those sit out there when I'm feeling defeated, when I'm feeling depressed.
2: Come on.
0: When I'm letting other people's words affect me, the promises are still sitting out there. There's the truth is still there. And it never changes. So what is the process then of taking these promises? Here it is. One, I don't have them on the screen. This is for free. One, what's the process of taking these type of promises? Look them up. These are practical ways to take hold of what's yours. Look up what Jesus said is yours. I've already showed you several promises and we got more to look at. But look them up for yourself. Do not take my word for it. Look them up for yourself. Do what I did. When my friend sent me 75 scriptures against alcohol, I did not live that lifestyle at that time. And to my knowledge, I was such a secret sipping Christian, he didn't know about it. But he sent me that thinking probably I would agree with it, not knowing my true lifestyle. So what happened? I really transformed my life when I looked them all up for myself. I didn't just say, well, that's cool that he got that off of a website. Somebody made a list. Cool. You know, I don't don't believe drinking alcohol is wrong because somebody made a list of it. I believe it because I looked it up and it's Bible. And I'm sorry, if you're not convinced of that, you're just going to have to look it up for yourself. That's my point. But see, here's the dangerous thing. Can I just give you a little danger here? Now, if you're going to smoke a cancer stick, there's a warning. Surgeon General warned you. It could kill you, right? Here's my warning. Are you ready? If you start looking up stuff for yourself, no one can talk you out of the truth. And by default, not because you want to, but automatically there will be people that make you the enemy of their life because you hold the truth. If a whole church had to be told by Paul, have I become your enemy because I tell you the truth? It's more than likely the fact that if you hold to the truth, someone's going to say, oh, you're my enemy now. And you're like, well, that was never the thought process. I never sought to be anybody's enemy. I just sought the truth. And that's what I did on the subject of alcohol. I looked up all 75 of those scriptures. That takes a while to look up 75 scriptures. And I started looking at other translations because those scriptures were contradicting what I believed. So I was trying to find a translation that would support what I believed. So I'm like, surely that can't be right. After all, I know a whole bunch of saints and a whole bunch of preachers that drink. So you know what? Surely these scriptures are wrong. But I mean, you take time. Literally, if you take the time to look them up. I mean, think about it. You got to turn in your Bible. I got my Bible. Got my notepad out. I was like, I'm going to disprove this. I'm just going to tell you, by the time I was at number 20, I was already convinced. I'm wrong. But guess what? I still had 55 to go. How could so many that go to church miss it that bad? They don't actually look up scriptures in the Bible. That's how. And if they do, they don't believe it. And they find some shyster somewhere to say, well, that scripture don't mean what it says. And I'm telling you, there's plenty of preachers. I heard one preaching, yeah, well, I know that Hebrews says if you sin willfully, there's no more sacrifice for sins, but certain indignation and wrath. But that's not written to you. Don't worry. I was like, well, then why is it in my Bible? In the New Testament. Someone asked him that. Well, why? And here's the answer. Well, it's Hebrews. Now, if you're willing to stake something that serious about the sacrifice of your sin on somebody telling you somewhere, well, that's Hebrews. And? So now what? Now I just sin whenever I want because God's so gracious? No, that's a pervert. That's someone that has polluted a doctrine that's a legitimate doctrine of grace. Jude said, beware because men are coming that will turn it. I've used this illustration before, but if you go open up your milk carton and it's turned, don't drink it. Try not to faint at the smell. Here's the problem. We now have, and we have for 25 years of my life, I've seen it, and apparently it's cycled about every 20 years before all that, but now it's like here to stay. This sour milk doctrine that God's grace means you live how you want. It should be repulsive to you. In other words, you hear it preached, you should be like, oh! Like you would, and some of you may not have ever smelled sour milk up in here, by the way you are looking at me, but if you ever smell sour milk, you'll know. You'll remember this sermon illustration. That's how it should be when you hear grace taught pervertedly. This extreme grace that God doesn't mean. And grace is God's empowerment. It's not God's cover up. Christ is not a minister of sin. He's a deliverer from it. So that you reign in life and you reckon yourself dead to sin. Romans chapter 6 says. Glory to God. I'm trying to preach here, and I'm preaching myself on a different way here. I don't know how to explain it to you. I'm trying to preach a sermon that I've got notes on and go, and I'm over here preaching all kinds of stuff. I guess I'm wanting everyone to get something. So it's the old shotgun approach, right? What is the process to take hold of the promises? Look them up. That's how I got off on that. Look them up. Because if you look them up for yourself, then you can't be talked out of it. Some hillbilly shows up and says, I don't believe that. You say, I have it in the Bible. Here's the chapter and verse. And I want to tell you, I'll fast forward this so you can understand what will happen. People will make statements, and there's several cliches they make. Well, we have to agree to disagree. Okay, get on out of here. The Bible still says what it says. Or they say, well, that's your truth, I hold my truth, it's all good. Well, your truth is an error, and be careful if your truth is darkness. And the only way I can be sure that I'm walking in lies is to stick to this word, no matter who it separates me from or who it puts me with. I have to stick to the word, and so do you. If you don't stick to the word, you will be deceived. So how do I stick to the word? One, I look it up. People say all the time, well, I don't know the Bible. Start looking it up and you'll know it. There's a whole lot of books I hadn't read at the library, but if I went to the library and checked it out and read it, I would have read it. Does that make sense to you? You see what I'm saying? Yes. Well, I don't know the word. Start knowing it. Yes. There's your answer. Yes. Oh, no, Pastor, it's not that easy. I'm busy. Uh-oh. Said the person with less than 7 children. I ain't got time to hear you. Love you. Bless you. But come on now. What's the next step? Here's shocking. Read them. What? Them. The promises. Look them up and then read them. I mean, I almost thought, Holy Spirit, is this really from you? But then I started realizing how simple it was. I was like, oh, this is from him. Because there are people that, oh, yeah, I'm looking up. But they don't, they read to get through it. They don't actually read it. Listen to this statement. You can't just read your Bible. You've got to read your Bible. I mean, get into it. You got to get to a place where anyone pokes you, you know the word. Yeah. Right?
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2: It's time for Bible reading and commentary. We're reading right now on the radio in the book of 1 Kings chapter 12. We're reading about Solomon's son, Rehoboam. The glory of the kingdom of Israel was in its height and perfection under Solomon. It was long in coming to that point, but it was quick in declining. Solomon had 1,000 wives and concubines, and yet we found mention of only one son in the Bible. That's not to say that he didn't have many, but only one is mentioned, and this one, a fool. That's right, Rehoboam was a fool. Sin is a bad way of building up a family. Here's Rehoboam, the son of the wisest of men, and yet he did not inherit any of his father's wisdom. You see, neither wisdom nor grace runs in the blood. Solomon's court was a mart of wisdom and the rendezvous of learned men. Well, Rehoboam went to Shechem, and all Israel were there to make him king. The representatives of the tribes of Israel addressed him, praying to be eased of taxes they were burdened with, and of some other things that Solomon forced upon them that was oppressive to them. Solomon had used forced labor to construct all the public buildings and his own house, and the people had been taxed in other ways. So they wanted some changes. So they told Rehoboam that they wanted relief, and if he would give it, they would continue in their allegiance to him and the house of David. Well, we read about how Rehoboam consulted first with the wise men. These experienced men gave him good advice. The way to rule is to serve, to do good, to stoop to do it, to become all things to all men and so win their hearts. Well, he didn't like what he heard, and he called for counsel from the young men. These men were proud and arrogant men, and they advised him to return a severe and threatening answer to the people. This was an instance of Rehoboam's weakness. He did not prefer the aged counselors, but had a better opinion of young men that had grown up with him and with whom he was familiar. It has a great consequence to young people in setting out in the world on whom they depend for advice. If they reckon those that feed their pride and further them in their own pleasures, their best friends, so to speak, then they're already marked for ruin. How wise it would be to listen to the counsel of those that have walked the road before you that are experienced. They gave Rehoboam a cute phrase, "My little finger shall be thicker than my father's loins." But listen, that is not always the best sense that is cutely worded. They also suggested to him that he say, "My father hath chastised you with whips, but I will chastise you with scorpions." Now let's continue the reading where we left off yesterday. It's verse 12. We're in 1 Kings chapter 12. So Jeroboam and all the people came to Rehoboam the third day as the king had appointed, saying, "Come to me again the third day." And the king answered the people roughly and forsook the old men's counsel that they gave him. And spake to them after the counsel of the young men, saying, "My father made your yoke heavy, and I will add to your yoke. My father also chastised you with whips, but I will chastise you with scorpions." Wherefore the king hearkened not unto the people, for the cause was from the Lord, that he might perform his saying which the Lord spake by Ahijah the Shilonite unto Jeroboam the son of Nebat. Note how unwise and immature to answer the people roughly. What an opportunity he had here early in his reign to win the hearts of the people by answering according to the counsel of the old men. But Rehoboam was infatuated in his counsel from the young men. He agreed with the people that his father made their yoke heavy, and he fancied himself to be better able to manage them and impose upon them, and so he threatens not only to squeeze them by taxes, but to chastise them by cruel laws. What a stupid thing. Here are people that were already threatening to revolt if he answered wrongly, and he adds fuel to the fire, as the old saying goes. It said the cause was from the Lord. That means the turning of events here was foreknown by God. God certainly is not the author of evil and of stupidity. But, of course, we know that he had already prophesied that the kingdom would be divided because of Solomon's sin and turning away from God. And so the cause was from the Lord. This was the occasion that God was going to use to accomplish what he had prophesied. So he left Rehoboam to his own folly. Those that lose the kingdom of heaven throw it away, as Rehoboam did, by their own willfulness and folly. Let's read now at verse 16. So when all Israel saw that the king hearkened not unto them, the people answered the king, saying, "What portion have we in David? Neither have we inheritance in the son of Jesse. To your tents, O Israel, now see to thine own house, David." So Israel departed unto their tents. But as for the children of Israel which dwelt in the cities of Judah, Rehoboam reigned over them. Then King Rehoboam sent Adoram, who was over the tribute, and all Israel stoned him with stones that he died. Therefore King Rehoboam made speed to get him up to his chariot to flee to Jerusalem. So Israel rebelled against the house of David unto this day. And it came to pass, when all Israel heard that Jeroboam was come again, that they sent and called him unto the congregation, and made him king over all Israel. There was none that followed the house of David, but the tribe of Judah only. This division here of Israel from Judah was the beginning of 260 years of division and strife between the two nations. Wars, bloodshed, became the program of a once united and godly people. God's plan for a united nation being a blessing to all other nations of the earth had come to a standstill. Both kingdoms faced ruin and dispersion among the Gentiles. Little did these rebels realize what their departure to their tents meant for the future. Such is characteristic of rebels. They never stop to think very far ahead. They're only guided for the moment in the direction which is convenient for their bitter passions. If you are listening right now to the Bible reading and commentary and you have rebellion in your heart, particularly if you're a young person listening, I hope you're listening closely. It never has worked, and it never will work to go the way of a rebel. Rebels never think ahead. I'd like for you to note that it said in verse 17, "But as for the children of Israel which dwelt in the cities of Judah, Rehoboam reigned over them." There were those from the other 10 tribes that lived down in Judah and stayed there. So from the beginning, there were some from the other tribes that stayed with Judah and the house of David. As the years progressed, there were multiplied thousands that made an exodus from the other 10 tribes to join with Judah and David. And so as time went along, more and more, the southern kingdom became more representative of the tribes. In the New Testament, the terms Israel and Judah are used interchangeably throughout. By the way, in verse 19, where it said Israel rebelled against the house of David, and to this day, that means until the day that the book of 1 Kings was written. That means this part of this book was written before the removal of Israel, as is recorded in 2 Kings chapter 17. And when it says that there was none that followed the house of David but the tribe of Judah only, we need to understand that in a limited sense, because Benjamin was also with Judah, and most of Levi, and as I've already mentioned, some from the other 10 tribes. But from here on, our Old Testament reading will refer to 2 companies, Israel and Judah, and we won't find them referred to as 12 tribes as we have in the past, not as much as in the past. I don't mean there's no distinction of tribes and that you can't see from time to time that in some of our future reading, but mostly it's going to be referred to as 2 groups now. There's the kingdom of Israel and the kingdom of Judah. Rehoboam becomes the king over Judah, and Jeroboam becomes the king over Israel. Rehoboam in his pride tried to corral the people, and the man that he sent was stoned to death, so he hasted to get into his chariot and flee to Jerusalem. Verse 21, "And when Rehoboam was come to Jerusalem, he assembled all the house of Judah with the tribe of Benjamin, and 180,000 chosen men, which were warriors, to fight against the house of Israel, to bring the kingdom again to Rehoboam the son of Solomon." Note, this man was not ready to speak a few kind words and save the kingdom earlier, but now he's ready to muster an army and cause bloodshed. Verse 22, "But the word of God came unto Shemaiah, the man of God, saying, Speak unto Rehoboam, the son of Solomon, king of Judah, and unto all the house of Judah and Benjamin, and to the remnant of the people, saying, Thus saith the Lord, Ye shall not go up nor fight against your brethren, the children of Israel. Return every man to his house, for this thing is from me. They hearkened, therefore, to the word of the Lord, and returned to depart according to the word of the Lord." Don't Rehoboam listened this time to the counsel of somebody that came to him with the word of the Lord. Verse 25, then Jeroboam built Shechem in Mount Ephraim and dwelt therein, and went out from thence and built Penuel. And Jeroboam said in his heart, now shall the kingdom return to the house of David. If this people go up to do sacrifice in the house of the Lord at Jerusalem, then shall the heart of this people turn again unto their Lord, even unto Rehoboam, king of Judah, and they shall kill me, and go again to Rehoboam, king of Judah. Whereupon the king took counsel, and made two calves of gold, and said unto them, it is too much for you to go up to Jerusalem. Behold thy gods, O Israel, which brought thee up out of the land of Egypt. And he set the one in Bethel, and the other put he in Dan. And this thing became a sin, for the people went to worship before the one, even unto Dan. Note, remember Aaron made a calf in the past, and they worshiped it. Now there's two calves, and they went to worship one, the one in Dan. Jeroboam's idols became sin to Israel. The expression made Israel to sin is used 23 times of Jeroboam. There was nothing like this in Judah except in the days of Manasseh, who made the people to sin. Verse 31, and he made an house of high places, and made priests of the lowest of the people which were not of the sons of Levi. And Jeroboam ordained a feast in the eighth month, on the 15th day of the month, like unto the feast that is in Judah, and he offered upon the altar. So did he in Bethel, sacrificing unto the calves that he had made. And he placed in Bethel the priests of the high places which he had made. So he offered upon the altar which he had made in Bethel the 15th day of the eighth month, even in the month which he had devised of his own heart, and ordained a feast unto the children of Israel. And he offered upon the altar and burnt incense. That's the end of chapter 12. It's also all the time we have for Bible reading today. I hope you'll join me again next time.
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3: Today is Tuesday, July 7th. Sunrise in Amarillo this morning, 6:39. Our lowest temperature this morning is expected to be in the low 70s. Today's high temperature around 97 degrees. Slight chance of rain. Tonight, overnight low to mid 70s. Tomorrow's high temperature about 102 degrees. Southwest winds 10 to 20 miles per hour.
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5: Why is it that Isaiah's people came to a place where they would look up to God and say, God, have mercy on us? And God said, no, I'm not going to hear your prayer. What is Isaiah saying to a sinful nation in that day? God is well able to hear your prayers. It's not that he cannot hear your prayers, it is that he will not hear your prayers because your sin has created a barrier between you and a holy God.
4: Welcome to Love Worth Finding, featuring the profound truth of the gospel simply stated in the teachings of Pastor Adrian Rogers. You don't have to look at the news for long to see that America is a nation in crisis. The prophet Isaiah boldly pointed out the sins of his day. Upon a closer look, we can see distinct parallels to the sins of our day. Bloody hands, lying lips, and wicked hearts. What brought about this sin? How did Isaiah's people come to such a critical point that God would not hear their prayers? If you have your Bible, turn now to Isaiah chapter 59, as Adrian Rogers shares a word for a nation in crisis.
5: Look in Isaiah chapter 59, verse 1. Behold, the Lord's hand is not shortened, that it cannot save, neither is his ear heavy, that it cannot hear. God is not palsied, and God is not deaf, but, verse 2, your iniquities have separated between you and your God, and your sins have hid his face from you, that he will not here. For your hands are defiled with blood, and your fingers with iniquity. Your lips have spoken lies. Your tongue hath muttered perverseness. None calleth for justice, nor any pleadeth for truth. They trust in vanity and speak lies. They conceive mischief and bring forth iniquity. Now, what is Isaiah saying to a sinful nation in that day? God is well able to hear your prayers. It's not that he cannot hear your prayers. It is that he will not hear your prayers because your sin has created a barrier between you and a holy God. And Isaiah tells us what the sin of that day was and how it tracks and parallels the sin of our day. First of all, look in verse 2. They had bloody hands. Bloody hands. America is swimming in an ocean of blood. A modern Holocaust has stained and flooded America. The blood of some 30 million preborn babies cries out from the ground against us since 1972, that horrendous Roe v. Wade ruling when nine men dressed in black robes said that a little preborn baby can be treated as a piece of protoplasm. And we in America are now killing babies at the rate of 4,000 a day. Notice what Isaiah said, your iniquities have separated between you and your God. Your sins have hid his face from you. Verse 3, your hands are defiled with blood. That's where we are in America today. Bloody hands. But then he goes on to say not only bloody hands, but lying lips. Again, look, if you will, in verse 3, your lips have spoken lies. Your tongue hath muttered perverseness. Lying lips. Number 3, wicked hearts. Look, if you will, in verse 4. None calleth for justice, nor any pleadeth for truth. They trust in vanity and speak lies. They conceive mischief and bring forth iniquity. What are we being told today? We're being told that adultery is really no big deal. Everybody does that. Friend, I want to tell you, if a man will not keep a sacred vow before Almighty God to his wife, I wouldn't trust him to keep any promise anywhere, anytime. We're being told today that private morality can be disconnected from public service. That's not what God's word says. Ecclesiastes chapter 10, verse 1 says this, the dead flies cause the ointment of the apothecary to send forth a stinking savor. So doth a little folly in him that is in reputation for wisdom and honor. Dead flies in the ointment. Friend, something stinks in America. Now, what has brought about this condition? Why is it that Isaiah's people came to a place where they would look up to God and say, God, have mercy on us? And God said, no, I'm not going to hear your prayer. What brought about bloody hands, lying lips, and wicked hearts? Three things. I want you to see them right here in this text. Number one, the people had been feeding on a diet of deception. Look in verse 5. They hatch viper's eggs and weave the spider's web. He that eateth of their eggs dieth. And that which is crushed breaketh out into a viper. Now, if you look at verse 5 and link verse 5 to verse 4, you're going to find out that those viper's eggs, those snake eggs that he's talking about that are hatched in hell's incubators, they are devilish lies and philosophies that are being hatched, were hatched in Isaiah's day and also being hatched in our day. Lying, poisonous philosophies that are being swallowed down by adults and youth alike. Our world, our nation, is on a snake egg diet, a diet of deception. The incubators that hatch those eggs are materialism, and humanism, New Ageism, liberalism. They've hatched these out. The old granddaddy serpent who has spawned and fertilized these eggs is Satan himself, because he's a liar and the father of all lies. There are certain philosophical underpinnings that are so incipient in American life today that they are poisoning our educational, our philosophical, our religious, our economic and political outlook, and our young people are going to public schools and each morning they're served a snake egg omelet. They swallow these things down. Our kids are not being raised in a society, in a school that says that they have rights that are given to them, unalienable rights given by Almighty God, but they are told that the universe is self-existing, not created. And the wisdom that built this great nation is being laughed at. But here's the sad thing. Look, if you will, in verse 5. They hatch vipers' eggs. They weave the spider's web. He that eateth their eggs dieth. Now watch that. And that which is crushed breaketh out into a viper. When you come against these things and try to stamp them out, all you do is create more snakes. To stamp out these snake eggs is not the answer. Now, not only is there a diet of deception, but that is compounded by a second thing in America that makes our nation a nation in crisis. Not only a diet of deception, but a web of wickedness. A web of wickedness. Look again in verse 5, if you will. He says here in verse 5, they weave the spider's web. I got down my encyclopedia and read some about spiders. I don't know whether you have a love affair with spiders or not. I don't. But spiders weave a web, almost invisible, very sticky. And the purpose of that web is to catch an unsuspecting insect who will fly into that web, become entangled by that web, where the spider can come out and wrap him up in more strands of that web. Then the spider injects poison into the body of that insect, and then the spider sucks that insect dry. Now, Satan has woven some webs and is poisoning and sucking dry a generation of young people today. Satan has a network, are you listening to me? A web of evil that is absolutely terrifying. And our young people can hardly see the web. They don't understand it. There's pornography, for example, the web of pornography. Pastor Rogers, does pornography lead to degeneracy? Pornography is degeneracy. That's what it is. Our kids today can get on the internet and watch unspeakable, unmentionable things. There are more adult bookstores in America today than there are McDonald's restaurants. Pornography is a multi-billion dollar industry. That is a web. And so many kids and adults alike are being caught in it. Satan has his web of drugs and alcohol, a deadly trap. America is filled today with walking dead whose lives have been sucked dry by the spiders of alcohol and drug abuse. I read where students spend $5.5 billion on alcohol, more than they spend on non-alcoholic drinks and books put together. On alcoholic beverages. And these Madison Avenue people come into the living room through their beer ads and through their sports ads, and they'll have these boys, as I've said before, out there on a bass boat somewhere hoisting a six-pack, and one of them smiles and says to the other one, it doesn't get any better than this. Boy, they're right. It always gets worse. Doesn't get any better than this. And we have a generation of walking dead who've been sucked dry, embalmed by alcohol. There's a sticky web of immorality. Young people are being told today there are no fixed standards of right or wrong. And the media and entertainment has created the myth that premarital sex, extramarital sex, homosexuality are on the same level as chastity, monogamy, and heterosexuality. And in our so-called sex education classes in many of our schools, they have a threefold goal, and that is to teach children how to fornicate without guilt, without catching a disease, and without conceiving a baby. That's called sex education today. How would you like your child to go to school and hear what some are being taught? Here's what they're being taught. Here's the textbook. Quote, premarital sexual intercourse is acceptable for both men and women if they are involved in a stable, loving relationship. It has been suggested by some marriage counseling authorities that all couples should live together before they're married. How would you like that for education? Or listen to this. Often promiscuity is labeled as bad by persons who do not accept this type of behavior. As with other patterns of sexual behavior, one should not pin a good or bad on a practice. Here's another. Morality is individual. It is what you think it is. Your conception of what is right or wrong morally is an individual decision. May God have mercy upon us. When these tell us we cannot pray, we cannot read God's word, we cannot post the Ten Commandments, but we can denigrate God's word and God's law. And kids today talk about going all the way. That's the one thing they don't do. They haven't gone all the way. They go a little further when they catch a disease along the way, a little further when a baby is conceived and they have to tell a father or a mother, a little further if they decide to murder that baby. But they really haven't gone all the way until they stand before a holy God who says, thou shalt not commit adultery, a holy God that says, flee fornication. Friend, we are in a terrible situation. What has brought about this crisis in America? Number one, a diet of deception. Number two, a web of wickedness. Number three, the trashing of truth. The trashing of truth. Fast forward to verse 14. Well, let's begin in verse 13. Let's begin in verse 12. For our transgressions are multiplied before thee. Our sins testify against us. For our transgressions are with us. And as for our iniquities, we know them. In transgressing and lying against the Lord and departing away from our God, speaking oppression and revolt, conceiving and uttering from the heart words of falsehood. Now watch this. And judgment is turned away backward. And justice standeth afar off. Why has judgment been turned away backward? Why does justice wait in the wings? Here it is. For truth is fallen in the street, and equity cannot enter. Yea, truth faileth. And he that departeth from evil maketh himself a prey. That is, when you stand up and speak against it, you become the bad guy. When you call for justice, when you call for truth, you become the guy in the black hat. But notice what he says. He says there's a traffic jam. Justice, equity cannot come through the streets because truth is falling. And all of the traffic is backed up because truth is falling in the streets. Well, what caused truth to fall? Notice truth is not dead. There is a traffic jam. Justice and equity cannot enter. It's not that truth is non-existent. You can't ever murder truth. It is not that truth is dead. Truth will not die. But truth has stumbled. Truth is lying prostrate on the ground. Why? Well, she's been knocked down in America by doctors of philosophy. She's been tripped up in America by dishonest politicians, and she has been chloroformed by liberal preachers. And she's lying there in the street. May I say with all of the unction, function, and emotion of my soul, God help me to say it. The job in America today is to put truth back on her feet. That is the job in America, to put truth back on her feet. And I really believe there's not a lot wrong in America that could not be put right quickly, dramatically, if across America, in the pulpits of America, this Sunday and every Sunday, a generation of preachers would open the book of truth and preach, thus saith the Lord God Almighty, without fear or favor. We're in a situation today that is a crisis. Why did God write a Bible? He calls that Bible the Word of Truth. Why did God send the Holy Spirit? He calls the Holy Spirit the Spirit of Truth. How How does God describe himself? He describes himself as the truth. Who is Jesus? Jesus said, I am the way, the truth, and the life. What is the church? The church is called the pillar and the ground of truth. Apostle John said, I have no greater joy than to know that my children walk in the truth. We can get facts from the internet. There's a difference between facts and truth. Knowledge may double, truth will never double. There is eternal truth. Truth is what food is to your body, light is to your eyes, and melody is to your ears. Now, you know what most of us want to do? Most of us want to be stamping out snake eggs. Most of us want to be sweeping down spiders' webs. But friend, you stamp out a snake egg, just more snakes. You sweep down a spider's web, you've done it before. It's back the next morning, is it not? We need something that will slay the snake and destroy the spider. And that is truth. That is truth. Only truth. Only truth. Only truth can keep this daddy serpent from spawning those eggs. Only truth can keep that spider from weaving those sticky webs. We need to lift up truth in America today, to put truth on her feet. And I want to call upon you and every believer to rededicate himself to the truth. Parents, teach your children to live the truth, to love the truth, to tell the truth, to know the truth, to believe the truth. Jesus said, sanctify them through thy word. Thy word is truth. Let me give you Proverbs here. I'm almost finished. Proverbs 23, verse 23. Buy the truth and sell it not. Buy the truth and sell it not. There is a prize to possess. It is truth. There is a price to pay. You must buy the truth. You must study it, pore over it, learn it, live it, know it. And you must preserve the truth. Don't let anybody take the truth from you. That truth is in God's Word. The early Christians did not argue over the Bible. They loved it, they believed it, they expounded it, they poured it forth as white-hot lava. One by one, person by person, family by family, city by city, church by church, we've got to take America back. We've got to take America back. My heart is broken over snake eggs, spider webs, and traffic jams. What about you? Are you right with God? Do you think it's somebody else's problem? What about your home? What about your business relationships? Have you been feeding on snake eggs? Some right now are wrapped up in spider's webs. There's only one thing that'll set you free. Jesus said, you shall know the truth, and the truth will make you free. And I want to tell you the truth is today, that God loves you. The truth is today that Jesus Christ died for you. He carried your sins to the cross, and with his blood, he paid your sin debt. The truth is that he walked out of that grave and he has ascended to high hills of glory. The truth is that one day soon, and very soon I hope, he's coming again. And the truth is, if you will believe on him and trust him, he will save you, I promise you, on the authority of the Word of God. And not only will he save you, but praise his holy name, he will satisfy you. What you're longing for, you'll never find until you find in the Lord Jesus. And not only will he save you and satisfy you, he'll sanctify you. He'll begin to make you more and more and more and more and more like him. Now, when you come to Jesus, you're not going to sprout wings and get a halo right away. You'll have to grow. But this saving Jesus, is the satisfying, sanctifying Jesus. Now, I'll tell you something else. He'll secure you. He'll keep you. He'll keep you. It's not a matter of you holding on to Him. He'll hold you if you truly, really give Him your heart and your life. You know, if I could give my heart to Jesus for you today, I would, but I cannot. I've preached as best I know how. But the Lord sent me here to tell you today that He loves you. And He invites you to give your heart, your home to Him once and for all, now and forever. Just say, Lord Jesus, come into my heart. Forgive my sin, cleanse me, and save me, Lord Jesus.
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6: Miracles come when they are needed, and most of us want miracles, but we don't want to be in a place where we need one. The only way we can have the miraculous things of God is first through the blood of Jesus Christ. Have you said yes to God's invitation to be reconciled to Him through the shed blood of Jesus, understanding that He was born of a virgin, lived, ministered, and performed miracles, signs, and wonders while being fully human and fully God on earth, was crucified and died on a Roman cross, was buried in a tomb, and 3 days later rose again, then ascended to heaven and is now seated with God interceding on our behalf and will appear in the clouds to call us to Himself? If you've done this, are you living your life for Him, for His glory? Have you been baptized into Jesus and are you being transformed into His likeness? Have you chosen to be filled with the power and presence of His Holy Spirit? Are you watching in hope for His appearing? These are the marks and miracles of true Christ followers. I'm Leah Fort. 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
2: Hello, everybody. I'm Ricky File, and these are Principles for Abundant Living. Today, I want to pick up on something I was saying to you at the end of yesterday's 5-minute devotional, and that is I want to tell you what I am not and tell you why I know I am not these things. And my purpose in doing this is not to try to make good confessions to you in order that I might some way or another impress you about myself, but to challenge you to talk like this. That's the reason that I'm putting this on the radio. You should also talk in line with God's word like this. It will help you to live the abundant life. Here's what I'm talking about. I am not afraid of any plague coming nigh my dwelling, because Psalm 91:10 says, neither shall any plague come nigh thy dwelling. I am not afraid of the devil. I do not have to run away from the devil, because James 4:7 says, if I submit to God,

0: Because Exodus 14:14 says, "The Lord shall fight for me, and I shall hold my peace. I am not without joy, because John 15:11 says, His joy shall be in me, and my joy shall be full. I am not oppressed today by cares and difficulties and troubles and worries, because 1 Peter 5:7, casting all your cares upon Him, for He cares for you. And I do that." You see, what I'm saying is simply what the Word says. The Word is practical. It's not just inspirational. If you learn to agree with the Word, if you learn to act upon the Word, if you learn to perceive the Word as being true, which it is, but if you don't perceive it that way yourself, you mess it up for yourself. You make it void where you're concerned, even though no Word of God is void of power, if people will but believe it. But if you will take the Word as being true for you and agree with it vocally, you will be amazed at the victorious, blessed results in your life. Yes, God wants you to succeed and prosper and have victory. He wants you to have the abundant life. He said so. Jesus said, "I am come that they might have life and that they might have it more abundantly." It is such a desperate enemy to you to make a wrong confession with your mouth. Now, you know by now what we mean by that, don't you? You know that Christianity is the great confession. You can't be saved without confession of the Lordship of Jesus. Romans 10:9, "If thou shalt confess with thy mouth Jesus as Lord, and shalt believe in thine heart that God hath raised him from the dead, thou shalt be saved." You see, confession is with your lips, not just a mental agreement to it. "Thou shalt confess with thy mouth," it says, that Jesus is Lord. Well, so many people, the only way they think of confession is either in terms of sin. Oh, yeah, we've got to confess our sins. Or they think of it in negative ways. Oh, I don't like that confession business. But confession is a very important biblical truth. It is the area where many of you listening to me are missing it. You could have a much more victorious and productive and blessed and prosperous and healthy life if you just catch a hold of this truth. It definitely is the area where many are missing it. So let's learn to confess what God did for us according to the Scripture and what we now have in Jesus. Let your words agree with God's Word, and it'll put you over in life. I'm Ricky File. I hope you'll listen again next time when I share with you more principles for abundant living.
1: Today is Tuesday, July 7th. The high temperature in Amarillo yesterday was 94 degrees. Today, we're expecting a high in the upper 90s, south breeze 5 to 10 miles per hour. Overnight low tonight, about 70 degrees. Tomorrow, high temperature forecast to be about 102. Southwest winds 15 to 20 miles an hour. On Thursday, high temperature 102.
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3: I'm Rich Thomason in Washington. President Trump is on his way to Turkey to join other NATO leaders at their annual summit.
4: This summit comes as NATO faces perhaps the most serious challenges in its 77-year-long history. One of the most urgent is how to keep the U.S. president on board. Donald Trump has threatened unspecified consequences for those countries that fail to meet their targets for spending on defense, namely 3% by the year 2030.
3: That's the BBC's Frank Gardner. If it's not the Iranians, it's their proxies stirring up more trouble in the Strait of Hormuz. A tanker traveling off the coast of Oman caught fire after being struck by a projectile. Iranian state TV says the liquefied natural gas tanker was attacked after ignoring warnings. A preliminary hearing for accused Charlie Kirk assassin Tyler Robinson will continue today. Yesterday, a former campus police officer testified, saying he found an apparent sniper

0: Welcome to More Life Now, the radio outreach dedicated to helping you receive more of the abundant life God has given us. Today, Keith Moore is teaching from the Word of God, a message from the series, Exceeding Growing Faith. Stay tuned, because at the end of this broadcast, we'll be giving you information on how you can receive a free copy of today's teaching. And now, Brother Moore.
1: There was a history of severe heart problems in my family, the men in my family. My granddad had terrible heart problems from the time he was middle-aged and had to have open heart surgery and all that kind of stuff. And my dad had heart attacks. And I'm a believer. I know about faith. I know about being redeemed. And yet, I had symptoms as early as 15 years ago, you know. I'd have heart symptoms, things that would, sometimes something would just hit me, and I'd feel things, and I'd think, you know, and I'd cast it down, what do you do? Well, after a while of that, sometimes it was alarming. I mean, it was alarming stuff, really distracting, and of course, I fly. I'm in the plane. At that time, I was in a plane by myself a lot of times, Of course, you got people in the back and folks are depending on you and all that kind of thing. And I felt impressed to go get some, what do they call them, where they put that stuff in you, veins, and they put you through that big scanning machine and they can see everything in your heart. So I did, and the Lord helped us to get with this really good doctor and one of the top in his field. And so they did, and they looked my heart inside and out, and they put all that stuff in there. And he came back out, and of course the enemy's telling me, yeah, you got problems, you got problems, you got problems. And I didn't accept it. I got no reason to believe that.
2: Amen.
1: Somebody said, you got symptoms. Symptoms can lie.
2: Yeah.
1: Now, if I need to deal with something, I'll deal with it. Amen. But I'm not going to believe a bad thing just because of a feeling. Amen. Come on, are y'all with me or not? This is important. This is important. Over the years, I've had all kinds of stuff like this. And I know you have too. It's just the nature of where we live. It's the nature of our bodies. And bless some people's hearts, if they have a feeling or a symptom, to them, that's the truth.
3: Right.
1: And they will pursue it until they prove it's as bad as they thought it might be. Not realizing it's a self-fulfilling prophecy. How do you know it was that bad until you accepted it?
3: Right.
1: You don't know. So, we did through the test and everything, and the doctor comes in. He's looking at it. He says, now, how old are you? And I guess at that time I was 55. And he said, you got the heart of a 16-year-old. He said, I don't remember when I've seen any better. Well, what's all these symptoms? Come on, do you see that? What is? I'm not making these things up. These things were alarming.
4: Oh yeah.
1: What's all these symptoms? The enemy is doing his best to cut the ministry off.
3: Yeah, that's right.
1: And to put fear in me because it's close to me. What happened to my dad? What happened to my grand? Come on, can you see this? That's close to my thinking and my experience, and he'll work on you to get fear in you. And then if you'll receive the fear and start believing it and start saying it, your fears will come on you. He has a right. But I don't know what happened. Either God touched my heart. It looks like he did, because elsewise, why would it be that good? I mean, that's better than normal, right?
3: Yeah.
1: So at some point, God did something to my heart.
3: Yeah.
1: So that the DNA problems from previous generations no longer applied. But the enemy is trying to get me to believe some bad stuff. to contradict what God had done for me. He's a sorry, low down, isn't he? He's a sorry, low down rascal. But it's our fault if we let him convince us of these fears and embrace things and believe things. You just need to be led about what you do with this kind of thing. But do not believe just based on a feeling, just based on a symptom, just based on... We've marveled in the churches at the reports that'll come in. People say, did you hear what happened to so-and-so? What happened? They're dead. They died. Who said? And sometimes people get, they get so upset. We've learned over the years, which is, if you see us, you may wonder why I respond. We'll just look at you like, really? Why? Because we don't believe it. Amen. I don't believe a bad thing until I know the truth about it. Come on, y'all. And even then, I'm ready to believe God to make a miracle. Is that right? To change it. But I'm not just going to go, oh, it's terrible. Oh, it's terrible. Come to find out, they're not dead. How many times have we... And people say, oh, man, they had an accident. They had their arm cut off. And come to find out, they had to get stitches in the finger. I'm not exaggerating. You hear this kind of stuff? That's how the enemy is. He is a fear pusher. He's a fear pusher. And he always exaggerates and lies and blows it out. And every kind of little feeling you have, you'll have a little... What is that? Oh, it's a terminal disease. You got 3 weeks to live. If you go, no, that ain't it. Oh, it's this. Oh, it's that. He keeps backing up to whatever you will accept.
2: That's it, yeah.
1: And if you accept it and you believe it and you start saying it and you start dreading it, you're in trouble. But even if there was a problem, if you won't accept that it has to be that way, God can do a miracle. I'm convinced he did a miracle in my heart. I don't know when. I don't even know when or where. But it sure was a happy day.
2: Right.
1: It was a good report, man.
3: Amen.
1: To get confirmation. But then I thought, all those dumb symptoms. You dumb devil. Get out of here.
4: Amen.
1: I'm going to live.
2: Yes, sir.
1: I'm going to run my race.
2: Yes.
1: I'm going to finish my entire course.
2: Yes.
1: With long life. He will satisfy me and show me his salvation. That's the last verse in Psalm 91. And all the previous verses go with it. You know why he made it to long life? Because the arrow that flew by day didn't get him. The pestilence that wasted at night, noontime, didn't get him. Come on, you see what we're talking about? The disease, the accidents, the violence didn't get him. He made it through all of that and got old. When the Bible calls you old, you old. Old. With long life. He will satisfy me and show me his salvation. And you don't have to be weak and decrepit.
3: That's right.
5: Amen.
1: You don't have to be. You don't have to lose your mental faculties.
3: That's right.
1: Or your memory.
3: Yes.
1: People say, well, yeah, but it's DNA and it's this. No, honey, you're a child of God.
3: Yes.
1: You're not limited to that.
3: Yes.
1: God can do things beyond that. He can do things and wants to.
2: Yes.
1: If you read in Deuteronomy 28, you'll find that problems of the mind are part of the curse of the law. And if you read in Galatians 3, you'll see that we've been redeemed from the curse of the law. Is it true or not? It's true. We haven't been given the spirit of fear. And the spirit of fear is connected to this stuff. You get afraid. You're not going to be yourself. You get afraid. You're going to lose your mental faculties and your memory. You get afraid. You start drawing it to you. You pull it to you like a magnet. I want everybody in the house, everybody watching online, I want you to release some faith right now, and you're not playing. Say it out loud. According to Deuteronomy 28.
4: According to Deuteronomy 28.
1: Problems in the brain.
4: Problems in the brain.
1: Problems in the mind.
4: Problems in the mind.
1: Are part of the curse of the law. According to Galatians 3.
4: According to Galatians 3.
1: Christ has redeemed me. From the curse of the law.
6: From the curse of the law.
1: He didn't give me the spirit of fear.
4: The spirit of fear.
1: But I have
4: the spirit of power.
1: And love.
4: And love.
1: And a sound.
4: Healthy mind.
7: Thank you, Lord.
1: Hallelujah. I want you to declare something. Now, this won't make any difference with you if every time you have a symptom, you panic over it and you get in fear and start talking over it. If a symptom, I've seen people, bless their hearts, they forgot something. And they said, you know, look, I'm slipping. I'm losing things. I've seen 18-year-olds forget the same thing.
8: That's right. Yeah, that's right.
1: Don't fall for these tricks. So you forgot something. Big deal. Join the club. Right? Doesn't mean you're losing your mental faculties.
8: That's right.
1: Now, your mind is spiritual. It's not physical. Your brain is not your mind. If your body was buried and decomposed, you'd still have your mind.
3: Yes, that's right.
1: Your mind is spiritual.
3: Yes.
1: It's part of your eternal being. It does not age and wear out. Now, here's a marvelous thing about it. There's no limit to what your mind can understand and learn. People try to equate the mind with the brain. The mind is not the brain. People feel like, well, I think I got every cell full of something. I can't learn anymore. Oh, that's just dumb. The brain is simply the physical organ that the mind can express itself through in the physical realm in this life. And if need be, God, your brain is a physical organ like your kidneys, like your heart, like your lungs. It can be healed.
3: Yes.
1: Now, your mind, that's spiritual. If you need something for that, that's the Word of God fixes that.
3: Yes.
1: Faith fixes that. Joy and peace fixes that. Love fixes that. And if there were some issues with your brain, you know how quickly God could touch your little brain? You know how quickly the light of God could just go over your little brain cell? Next thing you know, there's just new cells there.
0: And that concludes today's message by Brother Keith Moore. If you would like a free copy of today's teaching from the series Exceeding Growing Faith, you may call More Life Ministries at 417-334-9233. That's 417-334-9233. Just mention that you heard this message on the radio. 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

0: Kenneth Hagin is next. We have something very interesting, very informative, very important. And the subject of dealing with demons, the series that we're going to be sharing a portion of is from Demonic Influence. It's a 4-CD series in which Brother Hagin talks about the reality of demons and their influence on people, how the Word of God will set you free. He'll talk about the difference between angels and demons, and he shares testimonies of people that were set free from demonic influence. There's a lot of demonic influence around us today. We need to be aware of it, and we need to be prepared to deal with it properly. Let's listen to this teaching from Kenneth Hagin.
1: Let's turn in our Bibles today. This is Healing School. However, I think sometimes we can call it just about anything you want to. Just Bible school, we're studying the Bible. We just happen to be emphasizing mostly the subject of healing. You could call it Holy Ghost school, praise God. We learn how the Holy Ghost moves and operates. Amen. And you could give it many names as far as that's concerned. Now, in connection with studying the individual cases are the personal testimonies of the individuals that were healed under the ministry of Jesus. I believe in my own spirit and heart that God would have us to go a little further in some teaching about the work of the devil. Now, we read here from the 5th chapter of Mark about the healing of the Gadarene demoniac. Let's go over that again, beginning with the very first verse. And they came over unto the other side of the sea, into the country of the Gadarenes. And when he, that is Jesus, was come out of the ship, immediately there met him out of the tombs a man with an unclean spirit, who had his dwelling among the tombs. And no man could bind him, no, not with chains, because that he had been often bound with fetters and chains, and the chains had been plucked asunder by him, and the fetters broken in pieces. Neither could any man tame him. And always night and day he was in the mountains and in the tombs, crying and cutting himself with stones. But when he saw Jesus afar off, he ran and worshipped him, and cried with a loud voice, and said, What have I to do with thee, Jesus, thou Son of the Most High God? I adjure thee by God that thou torment me not. For he said unto him, Come out of the man, thou unclean spirit. And he asked him, What is thy name? And he answered, saying, My name is Legion, for we are many. And he besought him much that he would not send them away out of the country. Now there was nigh unto the mountains a great herd of swine feeding, and all the devils besought him, saying, Send us into the swine, that we may enter into them. And forthwith Jesus gave them leave. And the unclean spirits went out and entered into the swine, and the herd ran violently down a steep place into the sea, they were about 2,000, and were choked in the sea. And they that fed the swine fled and told it in the city and in the country. And they went out to see what it was that was done. And they come to Jesus and see him that was possessed with the devil and had the legion sitting and clothed and in his right mind, and they were afraid. And they that saw it told them how it befell to him that was possessed with the devil, and also concerning the swine. And they began to pray him to depart out of their coast. And when he was come into the ship, he that had been possessed with the devil prayed him that he might be with him. Howbeit Jesus suffered him not, but saith unto him, Go home to thy friends and tell them how great things the Lord hath done for thee and hath had compassion on thee. Then I want us to turn back to the Old Testament and read some scripture that we read yesterday. We'll read first from Ezekiel, the 28th chapter. The 28th chapter of Ezekiel. And we shall begin to read with the 13th verse, Ezekiel chapter 28, verse 13. Thou hast been in Eden, the garden of God. Every precious stone was thy covering, the sardius, topaz, and the diamond, the beryl, the onyx, and the jasper, the sapphire, the emerald, and the carbuncle, and gold. The workmanship of thy tabrets and of thy pipes was prepared in thee in the day that thou wast created. Thou art the anointed cherub that covereth, and I have set thee so. Thou wast upon the holy mountain of God. Thou hast walked up and down in the midst of the stones of fire. Thou wast perfect in thy ways from the day that thou was created till iniquity was found in thee. He's talking about the fall of Satan here, Lucifer. By the multitude of thy merchandise, they have filled the midst of thee with violence, and thou hast sinned. Therefore I will cast thee as profane out of the mountain of God, and I will destroy thee, O covering cherub, from the midst of the stones of fire. Thine heart was lifted up because of thy beauty. Thou hast corrupted thy wisdom by reason of thy brightness. I will cast thee to the ground. I will lay thee before kings, that they may behold thee. Thou hast defiled thy sanctuaries by the multitude of thine iniquities, by the iniquity of thy traffic. Therefore will I bring forth a fire from the midst of thee. It shall devour thee, and I will bring thee to ashes upon the earth in the sight of all them that behold thee. And all they that know thee among the people shall be astonished at thee. Thou shalt be a terror, and never shalt thou be any more. Then turning back to the book of Isaiah, we shall also read Isaiah's account of this happening, the 14th chapter of Isaiah, which is the fall of Lucifer, or Satan. We shall begin to read with the 12th verse. How art thou fallen from heaven, O Lucifer, son of the morning? How art thou cut down to the ground, which didst weaken the nations? For thou hast said in thine heart, I will ascend into the heavens. I will exalt my throne above the stars of God. I will sit also in the mount of the congregation in the sides of the north. I will ascend above the heights of the clouds. I will be like the Most High. Yet thou shalt be brought down to hell, to the sides of the pit. They that see thee shall narrowly look upon thee and consider thee, saying, Is this the man that made the earth to tremble, that did shake kingdoms, that made the world as a wilderness and destroyed the cities thereof, that opened not the house of his prisoners? Then coming again to the New Testament, I'd like for us to read from the 12th chapter of the book of Matthew. We shall read verse 43, 44, and verse 45. Matthew chapter 12, verse 43, 44, 45. When the unclean spirit is gone out of a man, he walketh through dry places, seeking rest, and findeth none. Then he saith, I will return into my house from whence I came out. And when he is come, he findeth it empty, swept, and garnished. Then goeth he and taketh with himself seven other spirits, more wicked than himself, and they enter in and dwell there, and the last state of that man is worse than the first. Even so shall it be also unto this wicked generation. Finally, I'd like for you to turn to the book of Ephesians, the 6th chapter. Ephesians chapter 6, and we're going to begin to read with the 10th verse. Ephesians chapter 6, we shall begin to read the 10th verse. Finally, my brethren, be strong in the Lord and the power of his might. Put on the whole armor of God, that you may be able to stand against the wiles of the devil. For we wrestle not against flesh and blood, but against principalities, against powers, against the rulers of the darkness of this world, against spiritual wickedness in high places. Wherefore, take unto you the whole armor of God, that you may be able to withstand in the evil day, and having done all, to stand, stand therefore. Hallelujah. Now, in studying the healing, the deliverance of this man, this Gadarene demoniac, and we've gone over the main points concerning that, I believe that it would be good to take some time to study about the devil, Satan, where he came from, his work, so on and so forth. And we don't have as much, you know, scripture as we'd like to have maybe on the subject, but we have what God saw fit to give us. And so we get some inkling about where he came from. You'll notice the scriptures from Ezekiel and Isaiah tell us that he was not created a devil as he now is, that he was a creation of God, and that thou was perfect. He was created perfect, and he was perfect in his ways until iniquity was found in him. And you can see that two things that he is lifted up about, as Ezekiel said, his beauty, and there in Isaiah you can see pride. And so, that's where Satan came from. Now, Satan and the devil are demons and evil spirits, are fallen beings. They were not created as they are now. They are fallen. They fell from the estate, whatever estate they had back there. But they are spirit beings. They are personalities. They can think. You notice in this 12th chapter of Matthew, when the unclean spirit is gone out of man, he walketh through dry places, seeking rest and find none. And he said, the unclean spirit could talk. He could think. He said, I'll go back into my house that I came out of. He went back, found it empty, swept and garnished. Went and got seven other spirits. He could communicate with other spirits then, couldn't he? And all of them went into the fellow, and this last state of the man was worse than the beginning. Now, there is a certain amount of intelligence. Now, of course, the devil and all of his cohorts are not divine, but they are eternal. They're spirits.
0: 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This is a portion of a 4-CD series. 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Box 8082. 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Tell us that the check is for the teaching series titled Demonic Influence, by Kenneth Hagin. Dealing with demons was a very important part and significant part of Jesus' earthly ministry as he went about teaching and healing. But demons are just as active today as they were in Jesus' time. Problems that people have in situations and the behavior that a lot of them have, many times it is an influence of demons. It's not just a matter of mental confusion or mental illness. There are demonic influences that are greater, I think, than we probably want to admit. So we need to be schooled and learn about this. I encourage you to get this series, especially if you've never heard it before now. $30 for Demonic Influence, a series of 4 CDs from Kenneth Hagin. Our address again is Kingdom Keys Network, P.O. 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
0: Let's take a quick look at the weather for the Amarillo area today. High temperature expected to reach upper 90s. Tonight, the overnight low about 70. Tomorrow, mostly sunny. High temperature about 102. 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I am that James Dobson, and I'm so pleased that you've joined us today.
3: Well, welcome once again to Family Talk, the broadcast division of the Dr. James Dobson Family Institute. I'm Roger Marsh. Question, where do you find meaning in life? It's a question that we all have to wrestle with, and the late Chuck Colson had a profound answer. The good life isn't found in gratifying ourselves, but in serving others. On today's edition of Dr. James Dobson's Family Talk, Dr. Dobson continues his conversation with his dear friend, Chuck Colson, about that very idea. And these are principles that are drawn from Chuck's landmark book called The Good Life. Here now, once again, is our host, Dr. James Dobson, and his guest, Chuck Colson, on today's edition of Family Talk.
0: We have a lot of ground to cover, so I'm going to introduce Chuck Colson very quickly, because most people know who he is anyway. Chuck is a former presidential aide to Richard Nixon and the founder of the International Ministry Prison Fellowship. He's the author of 23 books, a very popular speaker. He holds a BA degree from Brown University and a law degree from George Washington University, and is a constitutional scholar. Constitutional lawyer. Chuck has been married to Patty, a great lady, for 41 years. He's the father of three children and has five grandchildren, and it's so good to have him back to discuss his new book. The title of it is The Good Life, Seeking Purpose and Meaning and Truth in Your Life. Chuck, this is an outstanding book. I hope it has the same kind of success that you've had with so many other books, Born Again and Loving God and many of your earlier books, which really dealt with the passion that's within you for Jesus Christ. And would it be appropriate to say that the good life, maybe I ought to save this question for the end of our conversation instead of the beginning, but would it be appropriate to say that the good life really does link into what Jesus said with regard to bringing life and life more abundantly? That's what he offered. He didn't offer a release from trouble and difficulty and pain and death eventually. In fact, he said, in this world ye shall have tribulation, but be of good cheer, for I've overcome the world. It is the abundant life that you're defining. You call it the good life. He called it the abundant life.
4: Right. And I'm taking people there, Jim, by way of what they already know themselves. The first half of this book is something that many people have encountered. The second half is what they can see if they look around them. So I'm trying to take them there, not by hitting them over the head with a Bible, but saying, look at life and see what you can figure out on how the world works and where you fit in. And what you're going to discover, and that's the ending of the book, is that the biblical worldview is the only one that makes sense. It's the only one that's rational. But it's exactly what Jesus was talking about. The abundance comes not from what we can get for ourselves, but the contribution we can make to other people. That's what gives us our ultimate meaning in life.
0: Talk to the non-believer. At this moment, the one who just was spinning the dial and happened to hear us today, and they have no faith and have never had any great desire to know Jesus Christ, think that that whole story is a myth, the Bible is not valid, and give them the rationale to rethink that.
4: Well, I always ask people what they believe and where they believe their rights come from. And when you start talking to people who are non-believers, and I would say to any non-believer listening to us, you're a human being, you have life, but who guarantees that? If we live in a moral vacuum, if there is no God, if there is no transcendent standard by which we live, why should you stay alive? There's a fellow by the name of Peter Singer, I write about this in the book, a professor at Princeton who New Yorker Magazine calls the most influential philosopher in America.
0: Professor of bioethics.
4: Professor of bioethics at Princeton, who believes in infanticide, and he believes that if you've got Alzheimer's, you should just be put gently to sleep. He believes that life is only valuable for what it can contribute to society. And his ethical framework is Do the greatest good for the greatest number. Create the maximum amount of pleasure for the most number of people. That sounds good if you're on the receiving end of that pleasure or good. It's not very good if you're on the margins of society, old, over 70 years old, need dialysis, or you're born with some mental impediment. I have a 14-year-old autistic grandson being raised by a single mom who's a deeply committed believer who is doing a heroic job, my daughter Emily. And Max is my 14-year-old grandson. I love that kid, but he's got autism, severely disabled. It's costing $65,000 a year to keep him alive. I'm telling that story in the book, and keep him in a school. But life has meaning, but it's only if there is a God who invests it with meaning. And so I would say to people listening, if you don't believe in God, you're dangling by a thread. You're not secure in that belief on your own life and viability and rights. And this is why Christians through the years have been the greatest defenders of human rights. This is why you and I, Jim, have teamed up on persecution of the Christians in Sudan and slavery and North Korea, why we've teamed up on the AIDS epidemic in Africa. All the projects you and I have been involved in flow from the fact that we believe there is a God who loves every single human being equally, regardless of the condition that person is in or how tenuous their hold is on life. Everybody has human dignity. That only comes from God. The second thing I would say to people is, if you don't think there's a God, please go look at the mountains sometime, the majesty of those mountains. Go look at the intricacy of this earth. Look at the good things you see in life and tell me, is this all some cosmic accident? And then start looking at the question of origins of life without God. It's a pretty bleak picture. We came out of the primordial soup, if that's the case, and if so, we're nothing but grown-up germs after all these billions of years. I mean, there's a lot of ways you engage people, and ask them if you ask people what's important to them in life, the answers you get will always give you an opportunity to talk about why the gospel and the biblical view of reality gives it to you and nothing else does. I spent a lot of time on that in this book because that's what Christians need to understand. How can we defend what we believe?
5: Let me role play with you, okay? Okay? Put myself in the position of the one that does not know Jesus Christ. Mr. Colson, what you just said really resonates with me. I have been very, very successful in what I'm doing. I've made a lot of money. But there is an emptiness inside, and I'd like to know what you're talking about, but I have no idea how to find it. Where do I start?
4: I can prove there's a God. I could go into the Supreme Court and make that argument today. But to know that God requires an act of faith. The only way in which you can know him personally, you can't know him personally by finding some philosophical supposition that says God is. You have to know him by making that leap of faith. Why? Because if you could prove God was who he was, he'd be no different than the tree outside the window. You'd take him for granted. But only by faith can you love him, and God wants your love. But he will take you whatever shape you're in, whatever condition you're in. If you go to him, he will answer that simple prayer. I repent. I've fallen short. I want to know the Jesus who died on the cross for me.
5: Is that what happened to you?
4: Sure is. I had everything by the world's standards. I was absolutely on top of the world. And I found myself empty before Watergate.
5: You to Christ?
4: Man was
5: told
4: Tom
5: you
4: Phillips.
5: What you're saying.
4: Tom Phillips. Tom Phillips was the president of the Raytheon Company, largest employer in New England. One summer night, I had visited him in his office, and he was so changed, I asked him what happened to him. And he said, I've accepted Jesus Christ. I was shocked this day in his office. So I went back and spent a summer's evening with him at his home just outside of Boston. And this was 32 years ago, this past summer. And he explained to me what had happened. He'd gone to a Billy Graham crusade in New York and given his life to Christ. He also read to me from C.S. Lewis's book, Mere Christianity, the chapter on the great sin, pride, and that really hit me like a torpedo. That went right through my armor. I was the self-sufficient Marine captain, tough guy, rose to the top, stomped on people all the way up. That night I felt so unclean and unworthy, like I suspect a lot of people who come, just as you did in the role-playing a moment ago, Jim, and say, I'm empty inside. I knew that night I was empty inside. And that person who comes that way knows he feels guilt. And why do you feel guilt? Because you know in your heart there's a moral law and you broke it. And there's only one way out.
5: Well, you obviously had to do a lot of good to make up for the bad things you've done. Surely you had to go do what's called restitution. You had to go...
4: penance.
5: Yeah, pay everybody back. What did you have to do before God could accept you?
4: Before God could accept me, I had to let him know that I was a sinner desperately in need and needed him and him alone. I cannot live a life worthy of Christ's sacrifice. All I can do is come to him in total gratitude and give him the one thing I've got, me. So it's not that you have to do good works to get received into the kingdom. You can't. You can't do enough. You couldn't possibly do enough. That's the problem the Jews had before Jesus came. But the answer is that you do it now because you want to do it out of gratitude. Gratitude, Chesterton said, is the mother of all virtues. If Americans got up every morning and thought all the things they had to be grateful for, the Declaration of Independence, freedom, this country of abundance, and most of all, a God who loves us, we would never get up unhappy in the morning.
5: Now, let me continue to role play with you. I have heard that message before, and I have I've been turned off and unwilling to listen because I just don't see how a good God, a great God who's spun the whole universe in place with his word, which is what we're told, would allow a tragedy like your grandson, Max, who has autism and who struggles. And I look at children like that. There's a lady sitting in our gallery today. She's in a wheelchair. I don't know her circumstances, but, you know, how could God allow something like that to happen? How could he care about me if he allows people to suffer like that?
4: Well, the answer to that is, first of all, I think the lady in the gallery would agree, and I would believe passionately that my grandson is not a tragedy but a blessing. My daughter, he's changed my daughter's life. He's changed my life. My whole perception of the world is different because of Max. I've learned more from Max than I've learned from college professors. So Max is serving a great purpose in the world. And everybody has a purpose in the midst of our suffering and disabilities. God redeems that. But why does he allow it in the first place? He doesn't. What God has done is to give us a free will. He has said, I'm going to create you in my image. I'm going to let you choose between good and evil, but I'm going to tell you to choose good because it'll be good for you. The first human beings rebelled against that. That's what we call original sin. It bent human nature. It disposed us to do wrong. And ever since then, we have had sin and suffering in the world, and the whole universe has been under the curse of original sin. Now, that seems like a cold, impersonal explanation to somebody who's suffering, but it isn't, because you want to stop and think, what was God's alternative? He could have made us as an automaton who would never sin, but then we wouldn't love God. And if we did love God, it wouldn't be an act of free will. So you need free will in order to be in the image of God and to love God. And the only way that's going to happen is if you have the capacity to choose evil, which human beings do. So in order to respect our human dignity, he's had to allow us to suffer. But in the end, he has paid for our suffering by Jesus on the cross, who redeems it all and promises us eternal life.
5: What a message. Going back to our role-playing, you know, I don't believe in truth. What you have said to me is okay for you. I'm sure you believe it. And for you, it's probably right. But there is no absolute truth. There's nothing that's true for all of us, and I don't believe that anything is applicable to everybody. How do I find truth? How can I believe it?
4: Well, one of the things I do, Jim, is because I get that question from teenagers all the time. I've talked about biblical worldview, which is a passion of mine, and a lot of it comes through in this book, with teenagers. And I'll always say to them, do you believe in absolute truth? Any group. And these are Christian groups, by the way. And one or two will put their hands up, yes. Most of them are afraid to say yes because they think it's intolerant. That's the first mistake. Believing in truth is not intolerant because everybody has truth claims they live by. And tolerance is respecting those truth claims, not saying they shouldn't have them. But the kids will, two or three will put their hand up. And then I'll say, well, now let me ask you a question. Walk up to a street corner. Traffic is whizzing by in both directions. There's an old lady standing there with a shopping bag. You have three choices. You can either ignore her. You can help her across the street, or you can push her into the traffic. Which one is right? And the kids all chuckle. And I say, now are there any absolute truths? They all put their hand up, yes. The law is inscribed on our hearts, and as Paul said, the Gentiles, the law is alternately convicting and defending them. It is written on it. We know it. We know moral truth. Secondly, you can look and see how the world is made. Look at nature and the perfect harmony of nature. Look at the cell structures in the human body and the DNA and the way it functions. It's impossible that this came from evolution. And if it didn't come from evolution, then there's an intelligent designer. And if there's an intelligent designer, which is a case I make in the book, then that intelligent designer is who I know as God, and you can know personally as God as well. Why is it that you have guilt? Why is it that you feel a sense of responsibility for others? I mean, if after all, we have come from Darwin's natural selection, why would there be acts of altruism? Why in Katrina would Coast Guardsmen go down on that cable with pick and axe and cut through a roof to rescue somebody? Why wouldn't they just run and save themselves? Altruism defies Darwinism.
5: Chuck, we had lunch together a while back, and you were telling about an encounter that you had with an atheist who was, I think, in his 80s at that point.
4: Yes, this was the summer when I was lecturing in Oxford at the C.S. Lewis conference, and I spoke in the morning, and in the afternoon, Anthony Flew was there. Anthony Flew was a name that many of our listeners, I suspect, will remember because he was an 81-year-old at this time, a year ago, 81-year-old professor at Oxford who was probably the leading professor of atheism in the world. He wrote most of the textbooks. If you go onto college campuses today and look for textbooks on atheism, Philosophy of Atheism will be written by Anthony Flew. He was a student at Oxford when C.S. Lewis was teaching there, and he used to debate Lewis. And he's been a skeptic his entire life. Then he encountered the arguments of the intelligent design movement, particularly Michael Behe and the irreducible complexity of the human cell, which story I tell in this book, and it's just it's a powerful story. He was so impressed by Behe's work that he announced in the fall of last year that he was no longer an atheist. He couldn't be. He now believed there was a God who created it, created the universe and created life. But that you couldn't know that God. So this summer at this meeting in Oxford, after I spoke in the morning, I went back and heard him in the afternoon. And when he finished, he invited questions. He said, I can philosophically prove that it's irrational to be an atheist. But he said, I can't prove the God of the Bible, or I can't prove Judaism, or Islam, or Hinduism, or any other belief system. So he said, I'm just a deist. I believe God started the world, but we can't know that God. So when the question period came, a couple of guys next to me, I said, shall I do it? And one of them nudged me and said, go ahead. I went up and used an argument out of The Good Life. I said, Dr. Flew, I congratulate you on your honesty in making that decision that your atheism that you'd spent your whole life defending was not rational, and having then the courage to announce it. You're a man of integrity. The problem is you put yourself in a box. You have proven there is a God, but now you want to prove who that God is. If you could prove who he was, you wouldn't worship him because you would take him for granted. So you've got yourself in a bind. Because you've proven there is a God, you've now ruled out the possibility of knowing the God you've proven exists. I said, you've got yourself in a real spot. And I talked about other people who had gotten to that same point and how I'd gotten to that point. I said, by reason you can get so far, but God requires faith. Now, why does he require faith? Because if you could know him rationally and prove him philosophically, then you would simply know that as a fact. You would not worship him. You would not love him. And the reason he created you is so that you could love him. And the only way you can love him is by faith. And I left it hanging in the air. He didn't say a word. It was quite an electric moment in the lecture hall at Oxford. And then I walked back to my chair, and he kept staring at me all the way back. And I went up and talked to him afterwards. It really affected him. It got to him because it's irrational to go as far as he did and not go further. But he has to go further by faith. One of the chapters in this book, and that's why I so appreciate what you do, one of the chapters in this book is about what happens if we don't respect the dignity of life, and I build it off my experience with Max. We will end up doing exactly what the Germans did in the 30s. And it's very scary today because as the assault takes place against life and dignity of life, People think, well, we're only talking about abortion and we're only talking about extreme cases and Terri Schiavo and that sort of thing. No, we're talking about every single human being. Hmm. And what the Nazis did is they advanced eugenics. They started teaching in the schools. They started teaching a philosophy identical to Peter Singer's. They then went into medical experiments, which were the most ghastly. And you've spoken on this, and thank God you speak out on these issues, Jim. I hope the listeners know what a treasure you are to the kingdom of God at this point with the voice you have in the world. And you've taken tremendous heat for it. Hmm. But you're absolutely right, and I document it in this book by the works of Leo Alexander, who wrote in the New England Journal of Medicine in 1948 from the war trials, the horrors of what the Nazis did. They did it all in the name of doing good. All the stem cell stuff. We say we can cure all these diseases. Sounds wonderful. The Nazis did that. The Germans said that. They said if we do these experiments, we can improve life for everybody else. Sure. Cut off somebody's arm and watch the blood drip in order to get an experiment on how to improve clotting of blood while somebody's alive. I mean, this is ghastly. Mm. But these are the kinds of things that get done once you surrender the principle that you can do evil to achieve a good end. You can never.
5: Do you realize how I was massacred in the press and the media for saying that there was a philosophical link between the medical experiments done by the SS in the concentration camps and the intention now of growing little human beings in the womb and then harvesting the body parts for the benefit of mankind, that there's a linkage between those. I never said that the pain and suffering was the same or that the loss by relatives was the same. You know, there is a difference between that horrible Holocaust and what we're talking about now. But using human beings for medical experimentation is the same in both cases.
4: That's the one thing they don't want to talk about. The people who want stem cell research in America today do not want to talk about this. And they throw up their hands and say, are you making a moral equation between this and the Holocaust and what a terrible thing to do? That's because that's exactly where they're vulnerable. You're making a moral equation that is absolutely 100% valid as a matter of logic and history. Go back and review. I've done this in the book. Go back and review what the German doctors did and the name in which they did it. Their philosophy was utilitarianism. Peter Singer is a utilitarian. He is embracing exactly the same philosophy. And I would tell anybody who's listening is saying, what's the reason that I should be concerned and why should I care about being a Christian? If you don't believe in God's transcendent authority and his protection of life at every level, you are vulnerable.
5: Well, Chuck, thank you for being our guest again. I thank God for what you do, and you're always welcome here. I want to say to our listeners, please get a copy of this book. Get it for yourself and get it for somebody who doesn't know Christ. Everybody should read this book. I mean, it is the philosophical understanding of life and the meaning of it and why you cannot find the good life, no matter how much success you have and how many good things happen to you and how you rise to the top of your profession. So what? You know, when it really comes down to it, it doesn't mean anything. It only means something when you connect with the creator of the universe and when he gives you a mission and he gives you a responsibility. I want to tell you, this is what drives me. This is what I care about. Nothing else matters. We're not building an empire here and we'll be forgotten and so what? But the things we're doing here won't be forgotten because they're divinely inspired, I believe.
4: I love you, Jim Dobson, and I can see that passion in your eyes.
3: 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And as you may already be aware, Chuck Colson went home to be with the Lord back in 2012. And of course, our own Dr. Dobson joined him in eternity on August 21st of 2025. So what a reunion that was for those two men. I can imagine Dr. Dobson still catching up with people that he hasn't seen in years on the other side of eternity. But we love hearing this conversation between Dr. and Chuck Colson as they discuss what it really means to live the good life. 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

0: 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Box 39000, Colorado Springs, Colorado, the zip code 80949. Well, I'm Roger Marsh, and on behalf of all of us here at Family Talk and the Dr. James Dobson Family Institute, thanks so much for listening today. 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
1: Hello, I'm Jerry Stewart, and this is One Moment in America. We all know Thomas Jefferson. We know a lot about him, but there's a few things you may not know. Listen to this story. We all know that Thomas Jefferson wrote the first draft of our Declaration of Independence, but did you know that he went to that Continental Congress as an alternate? That's right, he almost wasn't there at all. Of course, he went on to serve as governor of Virginia, secretary of state under George Washington, vice president under John Adams, and finally in 1800, he was our third U.S. president. But here was the strange and weird ending to Jefferson's life. He died on July the 4th, 1826, exactly 50 years to the day of the signing of the Declaration of Independence. Very strange. I'm Jerry Stewart, and that was One Moment in America.
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3: One of the nation's largest pro-abortion organizations, the National Abortion Federation, released their updated policy statement on the fourth anniversary of Dobbs. The group took the opportunity to make their radical beliefs clear to anyone who would listen. They said, quote, "As the leading professional membership body for abortion providers nationwide, NAF supports abortion care and access throughout pregnancy and opposes legislation and policies that interfere with that care, including viability limits and gestation-based bans." In other words, they support limitless abortion on demand for any reason, elective abortion until birth. The abortion lobby has made their intentions clear. Now, what will you do to stop them?
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0: was political interference and favoritism at play, even though U.S. fans felt that the red card was just unjust to begin with.
1: The BBC's Netta Tawfik. The Dow futures up 77 points. This is SRN.

0: Okay, there's my gooster. And welcome to the morning program on the Kingdom Keys Network. It's Tuesday.
1: My name's Daxton Stemfield, and it's Johnny T's Tuesday.
0: Yeah, Johnny T's Tuesday.
2: Hey, good morning.
0: Jimmy Ford has sent me a text and says, good morning, Pastor Ricky and Johnny T, T-G-I-J-T-T. You've heard of T-G-I-F, haven't you?
2: Mm-hmm. Yes. Oh,
0: it's T-G-I-J-T-T.
2: Mm-hmm.
0: Thank God it's Johnny T. Tuesday. That's what that stands for.
2: And we're going to give thanks to the Lord for every day.
0: How about that? That was an interesting greeting, wasn't it?
2: Mm-hmm.
0: Then we have a greeting here from Delbert. He says, give thanks to the Lord, for he is good. His love endures forever. Psalms 107:1, NIV version. Good morning, Pastor Ricky and Brother Johnny T. God bless you guys a whole bunch.
2: Amen.
0: A whole bunch.
2: We receive it.
0: And then here's another one from Ronnie and Kathy. And this is in Channing. Our Hartley. Good morning, Preacher and Johnny T. Have a blessed day. Okay. Thank you for that. Appreciate that. As always, Jimmy Ford says we have a beautiful sunrise out there. He's over by Claude, so he can see it better than we can right now.
2: Right.
0: But look at that picture. It's beautiful.
2: Oh, yeah, that is wonderful.
0: That is really neat to look at that sunrise that way. Okay, thank you. Becky, it's Danette, says, good morning, Pastor Ricky and Brother Johnny T. I can't help but wonder, when the countries whose ships are being attacked by Iran and their proxies are going to fight back. We're told the world hates the U.S., but they expect us to fight all the evil countries to defend them while they don't do anything.
2: Mm-hmm.
0: And Rudy in Arlington, good morning, brethren. 77 degrees in Arlington right now. And then there's Tony in Quanah. Morning. It's nice outside, but later it will be too hot.
2: Ah.
0: She says the eastern sky is orange and red. So she's seeing that beautiful sunrise there at Quanah.
2: Hmm.
0: But she said, I can still see stars and moon in the other parts of the sky. God makes beautiful colors, doesn't he, for us to look at. Y'all have a great day. Well, you just made it greater with that nice text. All right. Very pleasant 74 degrees over at Olestee, Oklahoma. Okay. Warmer than Mandani's AC setting. That's something that he told the people in New York, set their thermostats on 78, mm-hmm. not have it less than 78 in your house.
2: Mm-hmm. Now, that's the new woke thing. They're thinking air conditioning is bad for you. They're having an epidemic over in Great Britain. They're telling them to turn them off and outlawing them.
0: So take it out on the New Yorkers, huh?
2: Yeah. Well, it's just it starts over there and then it comes over here. It's the next thing.
0: For the socialists.
2: Marxists, right.
0: Yeah.
2: Yep, it's the next thing to try to control people.
0: Well, it's 70 degrees here,
2: mm-hmm.
0: where we are in South Amarillo, and it's 66 in Canyon, which is about 14 miles south of us, and 100 miles east of us in Wheeler, where station KPDR is broadcasting loud and clear. It's 67 degrees in nearby Mobedi. It's 68, and in nearby McLean, it's 69, and in nearby Shamrock, it's 70. In Clarendon, it's 68. In Borger, it's 67. In Pampa, it's 66. In Perryton, it's 65 degrees. You ever been to Perryton?
2: Yes.
0: And Dalhart, 65 degrees. And Radon, Oklahoma, 67. Elk City, 70. Childress, 70. Quanah, 71. Vernon and Delta, 71. Joshua is 73. Down there in Beaumont, where Chris listens to us, 77 degrees. In Plainview, it's 68. Muleshoe, 65. In Clovis, we have a number of listeners. It's 66 degrees.
3: 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Locations of the stores are in Wheeler, Shamrock, Wellington, and two Oklahoma stores, Cheyenne and Hinton. Johnny's continuous support since 1986 is the longest of any business mentioned on the Kingdom Keys Network. We appreciate that, and we also appreciate it every time someone tells Johnny thanks.
0: Hey, it's nice because our high was only 94 yesterday. Now, it felt pretty hot out there, but thankfully it wasn't past 100. That's not very pleasant when it gets up past 100.
2: Mm-mm.
0: The humidity yesterday, the average humidity in Amarillo was 54%, so that's why it felt hotter than it actually was.
2: Mm-hmm.
0: Today, high temperature forecast to be upper 90s, south winds 10 to 15, maybe gusting a little higher. Afternoon high, we already gave upper 90s, the low tonight. In the morning, it'll be down about 70. Then, are you ready for this? Wednesday and Thursday, they're forecasting 102 degrees.
2: Wow.
0: For Amarillo.
2: Mm.
0: And southwest winds 15 to 20 miles per hour. Thursday night, 40% chance of rain.
2: Mm. We'll take some more rain.
0: Yeah, we like that rain, mm-hmm. don't we? So there you go. Record high for this day is 106, and the record low is 55. Wow, that'd be nice to see that again, wouldn't it? In July? Becky says, according to King Charles in England, the reason that England and the European nations are having these heat waves is because the U.S. government doesn't stop us from using air conditioners. So it's all our fault. And Mom Domini is just going right along with him. He's a jerk.
2: Well,
0: mm-hmm. I don't know a better word to describe him. And we don't want to be mean. But he's not a nice man, even though he likes to smile a lot.
2: That
0: makes people think he's an okay guy because mm-hmm. he's always smiling. See?
2: Mm-hmm. He's a very well-trained communist.
0: Yeah.
2: Mm-hmm.
0: Okay, let's get into news, views, and commentaries. And we'll give out a texting number for people to use if you want to comment on some of these issues as we go along here in the look at news items and issues from the right point of view. Christian, conservative, right-wing point of view. That is the right point of view. You know, there was a massive crowd in Washington, D.C. for the big celebration on the 4th of July.
2: Mm-hmm.
0: And there was no rioting. There was no cars being burned.
2: No.
0: There was nobody being attacked.
2: Just celebrations.
0: Because there weren't hardly any Democrats there.
2: Exactly.
0: That actually explains it.
2: It really does. I mean, that'll expose you right there.
0: Mm-hmm. There were just a lot of people, like 300,000 people that were just having a good time.
2: Yeah.
0: And you know, when they had them start going into these places inside from the outside place where they're going to have the big firework display and the speech,
2: mm-hmm.
0: but they had to go inside these buildings, and they just enjoyed it. They were having fun in there,
2: mm-hmm.
0: and a bunch of the people from Fox News and others that were gathered in there with them, they started singing gospel songs.
2: There you go.
0: Mm-hmm. They were having a grand old time.
2: Mm. Well, according to some of the Democrats and the leftists, those with American flags they're afraid of.
0: Mm.
2: So they were probably hiding.
0: Were they even there, Democrats?
2: No, they weren't there because of the American flags. They were waving flags. They had the T-shirts on.
0: You said they were hiding. You meant they were hiding outside.
2: They were hiding from Yeah.
0: Yeah.
2: They were not even there. They didn't want to be in that crowd.
0: No, they didn't.
2: Because that they're afraid of that.
0: Oh, and you know what they wanted to say? They said, it's all Trump just trying to build himself up.
2: Mm-hmm.
0: That's pretty. Mm-hmm. Sorry to come up with something like that.
2: Mm-hmm.
0: He put a lot into that. And he'd been planning for that for a year and a half.
2: Oh, yeah.
0: Anyway, let's talk about this from American Thinker. Supreme Court Justice Amy Coney Barrett authored the majority opinion ruling in favor of a Mississippi law allowing mail-in ballots to be counted even if they're received well after Election Day. The court was split 5-4 on the ruling, with turncoat Amy Coney Barrett.
2: Mm.
0: That's a good term for
2: turncoat.
0: Her.
2: Mm.
0: She wouldn't even have the opportunity of being on the court if it hadn't been for Trump. But she acts like she hates him. She got some kind of chip on her shoulder about him. I don't know why. It's certainly not justifiable, especially for her to take positions on decisions that are obviously opposite of the Constitution.
2: Mm-hmm.
0: I don't know why she's doing it, if she's trying to spy at him or whoever else, but she doesn't have any business being on the court. She's a sorry disappointment. Anyway, she was appointed by President Donald Trump. That's why this man that wrote this article calls her the turncoat. And she's joined by Chief Justice John Roberts, the wimp. He's a wimp. He didn't have any business being on the court either. Because you can't depend on him to stand by the Constitution. He's, half the time, he takes positions that are crazy and becomes a determining vote. Anyway, both of them voted the wrong way on this ballot issue. And, of course, those two, along with the usual three Marxists.
2: Yeah, three Marxists. Mm.
0: We have three Marxist women on their court. Justices Sonia Sotomayor, Elena Kagan, and Ketanji Brown Jackson. So that's quite a group right there. So it's kind of a wonder in one way that we get any good decisions from the court. We get some sorry ones. There is a minority there that have some sanity about them. A lot of sanity. He calls it the sane minority. Justices Clarence Thomas and Samuel Alito, and most of the time Neil Gorsuch and Brett Kavanaugh. And they must have really been shocked at the outcome on this issue. Incredibly, Amy Coney Barrett, she wrote the opinion, by the way, for the majority on this, and she acknowledged that federal law does mandate that Election Day is the deadline for voters to make a choice as to their preferred candidate, but there's no standard for when ballots must be received to be considered valid. Should it be when the polls close, or a week later, or a month later? How about a year later? Well, they settled in on 5 business days. Where'd they come up with that? From the Constitution? No. This is like a sporting event where you have 60 minutes to determine the winner, and yet goals continue to count for some time after the game. How would you like that?
2: Yeah, the game's over, but yet they're still going to...
0: They're still counting the scores, so...
2: Yeah, let's add a few.
0: There may be some more touchdowns or some more home runs here in the next several days, so we hadn't quite come up with the final score of this game. In his dissent, Justice Samuel Alito stated that Justice Amy Coney Barrett's opinion was clearly inconsistent with the plain text of the laws and of historical practice and precedents. He added that it risks further undermining America's confidence in election integrity. You think? But Supreme Court rulings are no longer about interpreting the Constitution, sad to say, or legal precedent. but about advancing a political agenda. You see, all these women on there have a political agenda.
2: They evidently do. I mean, it's fruit. It's the fruit.
0: And it's
2: their fruit.
0: It's a shame to say so, but every female that's ever been on the Supreme Court was a dud.
2: Mm-hmm. That's a fact, because of the fruit. Look at the fruit.
0: Mm-hmm. I don't have an attitude against women, but that's just a fact.
2: Right. Well, yeah, exactly.
0: All of the women that have ever been on the Supreme Court have been seriously disappointing to any conservative constitutionalist.
2: Mm-hmm.
0: And I thought Amy Coney Barrett was going to be one that sticks strictly to the Constitution.
2: Well, that's what I'm looking at. Her and John Roberts, the things they went through when they were nominated, all the hearings they went through, everything there had to have been some deals made back then, or somebody's paid them some money, or somebody's got in their head. Something happened. Because if you go back to the hearings, go back to when they were nominated, where they were then to where they are now is different.
0: Yeah, yeah.
2: A big difference.
0: Well, I think if you ever knew the truth that Amy Coney Barrett's got a chip on her shoulder, something against Trump, and it
2: more than likely she probably has a little bit of that never Trumper, that Bush, whatever the Bush is, then the elitist have. Those that hate him so bad, all the good he's doing, they can't give him credit for anything.
0: Yeah.
2: And he's done so many great things.
0: Yeah.
2: Things that they didn't do and wouldn't do, he's done.
0: Uh-huh.
2: And that ticks them off. That pushes buttons.
0: Well, I can tell you one thing that the left wing never, ever would have done, and that's put Amy Coney Barrett on the court.
2: Well, see?
0: So, but she obviously is not grateful to Trump for it. She's just glad she's there so she can cause trouble. This ruling is doubly damaging, says the writer of this article, and it calls into question the legitimacy of the Supreme Court itself when they come down with a ruling like this. It's a disaster. It also further degrades any possible confidence in election integrity, and it could be the death knell for a democracy. Given the existing political climate and pervasive doubt about the validity of our elections already, this ruling is an existential threat to the United States here as we celebrate this 250th birthday. Moreover, it does nothing good for the reputation of those women in the black.
2: No, it's
0: not. We're talking about black. We're talking about in the black robes.
2: The robes.
0: Historical ignorance, flawed logic, and emotional agenda-driven decisions do not reflect well on those who make them. I think that's one of the problems with all of those that have been female on the court, as the emotions,
2: right,
0: instead of the knowledge of the actual law.
2: Well, yeah, the knowledge of the law and looking at the Constitution, knowing what it says instead of, ruling on emotion.
0: You know, generally speaking, ladies tend to be more emotional than men in a lot of things. Not to say men aren't highly emotional too, but you know what I'm saying.
2: Correct.
0: But you can't let that come in to the factor of what is the Constitution's position. What does the Constitution say?
2: Exactly.
0: That's what you're there for.
2: That's your standard. You stick with that.
0: If you wanted to be in a position somewhere where you go by emotions, get a different kind of job.
2: Yeah. That's right.
0: Anyway, not trying to get myself in trouble.
2: No.
0: Let's see what we've got here on our text. Becky. That's Danette. Coney Barrett is a friend of the Pence family. Mike Pence, remember him? I used to like him a lot.
2: Yeah, see, he's another one that started out okay, and then all of a sudden he turned. Like, wow, you turned, dude. What happened?
0: Yeah, what's the deal with him? So she says, Becky says, Coney Barrett is a friend of the Pence family. Mike Pence is the one who suggested to Trump that he put Coney Barrett on the court. and he supported her nomination. Her whole family are good friends with the Pence family. And so she's anti-Trump. Okay, that explains some things to me.
2: Mm. So when, let me ask you this, just because it kind of clicked in me. 1 Peter chapter 3, verse 7 says, husbands, likewise, dwell with them with understanding, giving honor to the wife as to the weaker vessel.
0: Yeah.
2: As to the weaker vessel.
0: Yeah.
2: And that's a question. Okay, so as to the Lord says that the wives are the weaker vessel. Why would you put them in a position to make decisions designed for the man?
0: Yeah, most of the time.
2: To lead, to judge, that sort of thing.
0: And most of the time.
2: Just a question, an observation.
0: I know, I'm pursuing that just a little bit there. Most of the time in Scripture, if you look at the Scripture,
2: mm-hmm.
0: the positions of the highest leadership and government went to the men. There were a few exceptions, like Deborah, but she also relied heavily on men to help her in carrying out her responsibilities. There's not many more that you can think of in the Bible, you know.
2: Mm-hmm.
0: And not only that, but in the church, if you read the scriptures,
2: right?
0: If you go by the scripture,
2: all the female.
0: The
2: I would say female characters, but that's not the right word to use.
0: The scriptures, okay. The scriptures actually pretty clear.
2: Yes.
0: That God didn't intend for women to have the highest positions of authority. They're teachers, they can preach, they can prophesy, they do mm-hmm. a lot of things. Mm-hmm. A lot of things that we men can't do.
2: Correct, yeah.
0: We'd be in a mess without the women.
2: Well, that's it.
0: But the Bible talks about elders.
2: Mm-hmm.
0: And bishops and pastors
2: mm-hmm.
0: being that's what the men are supposed to be doing.
2: Mm-hmm.
0: They're supposed to be in those positions. But that doesn't mean a woman can't be a deacon, because there are deaconesses.
2: Correct. Yeah.
0: Mentioned in the Bible. And it doesn't mean you can't say anything. When it says
2: right.
0: keep silence in the church, that doesn't mean that they never have a
2: right.
0: a place to say something, because some mm-hmm. of them are prophetesses, some mm-hmm. of them are teachers, some of them are singers. You gotta break the silence to
2: sure.
0: fulfill those obligations.
2: I think.
0: And besides that, a man is not qualified to be a pastor if he doesn't have a wife.
2: Exactly. There you go.
0: According to the Bible.
2: Mm-hmm. So you have to have that helpmeet. You have to have that person. You have to have the woman's perspective of things, but that don't mean she sits on the highest.
0: Yeah.
2: So those that were appointed to, like Deborah, she had people around her to help make the decisions.
0: Yeah, I'm trying to think of the guy's name she depended on. Starts with a B, I believe. Anyway, let's go on.
2: Just observing that.
0: I don't want to
2: go. No, we don't want to. And we're not
0: too far into that.
2: No.
0: Because it gets people stirred up.
2: Well, we need to be a little bit stirred up and do things right.
0: You do need to go by the Bible.
2: Yeah, but not. I'm not talking about to intentionally. I'm just saying, let's just look at the Bible and let's just see what it says. And in that, when we were talking about and I looked at that, okay, there it is right there. And then go back to Exodus, where Moses was told to pick these criteria to serve over these.
0: Uh-huh.
2: But I always, you know, we're put in leadership positions, but I always like to consult with my wife and ask her perspective.
0: Well, yeah.
2: Because she has a perspective I don't see. And I depend on that.
0: Nothing in that means that men are better than women.
2: That's not what I'm saying.
0: See?
2: Right. I'm just saying, let's do what God created us to do. And I don't think that's one of the things he created women to do, is to be a Supreme Court justice. Because uh-huh. if you look at the fruit of every one of them.
0: I don't think I've ever talked to Gene Shelburne about this. You know, he was pastor of a Church of Christ church here in
2: mm-hmm.
0: Amarillo for 50 years.
2: Mm-hmm.
0: And he still goes there.
2: Right.
0: And still an important person in that church.
2: Mm-hmm.
0: And still speaks, you know, on the radio here, for example, and other places. But first time I remember ever hearing him was at Park Towers. See, we used to be called upon different ministers here in the city to come and take a service and bring the message to Park Towers on a Sunday afternoon.
2: Okay.
0: Okay. Mm-hmm. So it just happened that one particular Sunday, this is the first time I ever saw him or met him. He was the preacher, and I was the singer that day, the one that bring the music.
2: Mm-hmm.
0: So, and what I remember him teaching, he said something to the effect, and I may not say it exactly like he did, but he pointed out, he said, there are certain scriptures that we in our church don't pay attention to. They're there, but we don't pay attention to them.
2: Oh.
0: But then there's other people and other churches. He didn't specifically name ours, but any of the other churches, there's certain scriptures that they ignore.
2: Mm.
0: They just pass over them.
2: Mm-hmm.
0: And I thought that's a pretty accurate description.
2: Pretty accurate, huh?
0: So sometimes it's that way. It's not supposed to be that way.
2: Mm-hmm.
0: But it is sometimes. So I thought, isn't that something? There are some scriptures they won't talk about. They just skip over them. Then there's some that charismatic people won't talk about. They skip over them.
2: Hmm. I suppose that's the way it is, and it's
0: generally speaking,
2: doesn't make it right. But
0: generally speaking, okay, mm-hmm. we're not condoning that skipping over scriptures. I'm just telling you.
2: That just what
0: I thought
2: happens.
0: He was spot on when he said that day.
2: Mm-hmm.
0: Now, moving right along before I really do get in trouble here. Okay, a polite way to say it, says one of our listeners, is that women are very tender-hearted and compassionate, and it sometimes can cloud their judgment occasionally. And, you know, that's why kids need a dad and a mom.
2: Correct. Perfect balance. Mm-hmm.
0: Why do Jews keep voting for leftists who hate them? This is an article from American Thinker by Elise Cooper. Speaking of women, this is a great article here. She says the Jews and the left. That's the title of a book, by the way, a new book that takes readers through the long history of Jews in American political life, from George Washington's praise for the Jews to FDR and the civil rights movement, concluding with the shock many Americans felt on October 7th, 2023, when Hamas committed the 21st century Holocaust that was not universally condemned. The writer of this new book said, I wrote the book because the question that I get asked, maybe the most, especially by Christians and conservatives and Republicans, is why do Jews keep voting for the Democrats when the Democrats hate them and we love them? We Republicans love the Jews. And yet there are massive numbers of Jews that always vote Democrat.
2: Mm-hmm.
0: That doesn't make sense, does it?
2: No, sir.
0: All through the book, although the book ends with the aftermath of October 7th, the results of the recent New York and Maine primary elections underscore the book's relevancy today and are a dramatic postscript. A direct threat to America's values and ideals is the recently elected Democrat candidates that include Nazis, communists, and anti-Semites, and there's a bunch of them.
2: Mm.
0: I think one of the articles we had yesterday said there's over 200 that have been elected that are actually Marxist people. And various, that's not all in the national level, but, you know, mayors and different things. Maine's Democrat Senate candidate Graham Platner, which he's cooked now. He's not going to be there. Nominee. Mm-hmm. He is as of this moment that we speak, but he's not going to be next week.
2: No. Oh, no.
0: He has a chest tattoo of Totenkopf. That's the skull and crossbones icon adopted by the infamous Nazi SS unit. He tried to pull a big story over on us by saying, well, he didn't know what that meant. He didn't understand that was a Nazi. Yes, he did.
2: Mm-hmm. Yeah, I think yesterday there's some pretty severe allegations that he sexually assaulted.
0: Oh, yeah, of course.
2: And I think that's...
0: We're going to hear something about that here in just a few minutes. That's why I say he's toast.
2: He's toast. He's done.
0: Pocahontas, Elizabeth.
2: Mm-hmm. Elizabeth Warren. There you go.
0: And Chuck Schumer. Both of them had strongly endorsed him, and both of them have called for him to step aside.
2: Oh,
0: now.
2: So he's done.
0: He's done, yeah.
2: Mm, man.
0: But anyway, Plattner retweeted a post that characterized Judaism as a death cult. And he praised the military tactics that Hamas used in 2014 in the horrific execution of 5 Israeli soldiers. Now, I'm going to put this article on pause right here to bring you some commentary from Brett Baer and Britt Hume. They were talking about this yesterday on the radio, on television. And you're going to hear Brett Hume talk about how that this is over for him.
2: Yeah, pretty much.
0: For Plattner.
2: It's done.
0: So here's about 10 minutes of TV program yesterday where they were talking about this. Let's see. That's not the right one right there. Let me see. I didn't bring it up properly. Let's try it this way. Okay, here it is. Nope, that's not it either.
2: Whoa.
0: There it is.
2: There it is. Right there. I see it.
0: Okay,
2: yeah.
0: You see it on the screen?
2: Yes.
0: There you go.
4: Just tonight. Britt, good evening. We've done this story and we've seen it develop, but it is expanding. And it seems like it is tapping into this populist fervor on the left of the Democratic Party.
5: It is, Brett, but I think it's worth keeping in mind that as numerous as these socialists seem to be at the moment at gaining ground in the Democratic Party, they are in districts which do not resemble the country as a whole or very many other districts either. That doesn't mean it's not significant that some of these Democratic candidates are embracing an idea that a great many Americans thought had gone by the boards for repeated failure years ago. But they're out there. And, of course, they give the Republicans, do these Democrats, something to try to hang around the neck of all these other candidates. So it's I don't think these people can get elected statewide very many places, if any. But they can certainly give the coloration, an outward appearance of coloration to the Democratic Party wherever they are.
4: Yeah. I want to talk about the breaking news because it deals with politics and the Democratic Party. Politico, a woman who dated Maine U.S. Senate candidate Graham Plattner says he forced her to have sex with him nearly 5 years ago despite her repeated objections and allegation. Plattner denies she's out talking about it. He's denying it but saying he may put his campaign on pause. Take a listen.
6: Any accusation of non-consensual behavior is categorically false. Regardless of the inaccuracy of the reporting, but mindful of the political reality it will inflict, we are taking the time to reflect on the best path forward for the state that I love, the people that I love, the movement I belong to, and the goal of defeating Susan Collins.
4: That sounds, Britt, like the end of a candidacy, but I don't know yet. They have until July 13th to change the nominee in Maine.
5: They do, Brad, and I think, Republican strategists looking at this are probably trying to figure out whether it's better for them if he gets out or better for them if he stays in. He is carrying, a ton of baggage, from his Nazi tattoo to these sexual allegations that are out there and other exotic statements he's made that are politically damaging, I think. So, obviously, it's going to be awkward and hurried for the Democrats to try to womp up another candidate at this stage. when Plattner defeated the ones that actually ran against him. So I, you know, the Democrat. This is any way you look at this, the overall picture is bad news for the Democrats in Maine, which is one of only a handful of states where they thought they had a good chance to make a pickup. They need to pick up four. So this makes this a taller order, to be sure.
4: All right, Brett, as always, thank you.
0: Yeah. So the thing that really caught my attention there was the recording of him, Mr. Plattner, saying that these allegations are false. But the way he was talking, you can tell he's going to step down anyway. Well, why would you do that if they're false?
2: Well, exactly.
0: I mean, if they really are false, why wouldn't you say that? That's a lie.
2: They're
0: lying about me. That did not happen.
2: Look, as he knows it did. It evidently did.
0: See, it doesn't make any sense at all to me that you'd say it's false, but I'm going to step down anyway. Now, back to this article here, this book that's been written on the Jews and the left. In the book, I don't know if it's in the book, but the person that wrote the book addressed the tattoo thing and said the left told the people who were not Nazis, you are Nazis. See, like they call Trump a Nazi all the time.
2: Oh, they do all the time.
0: And a white supremacist. You're evil because you lined up behind a guy that actually has an actual tattoo, Totenkopf tattoo, and he knew full well what it was, or he wouldn't have had it tattooed on him.
2: Correct.
0: I don't get tattoos anyway because I'm strongly against those, but you don't get a tattoo on you and have no idea at all what it means.
2: No, you have to think about it. There's a lot of thought that goes into those.
0: Yeah.
2: The tattoos, because it costs a lot of money. It hurts.
0: Uh-huh.
2: And then they have meaning.
0: Uh-huh.
2: Everybody, you can watch the tattoo show or whatever, the competition.
0: Yeah.
2: Everybody that gets a tattoo there's a meaning behind it.
0: That's right.
2: It means something to them.
0: Uh-huh.
2: And it's a deep thing. Now, some people are goofy, and they'll
0: I've asked people sometimes, like especially at like a restaurant where you have a waiter or a waitress waiting on you, and I say, what does that tattoo mean?
2: And they give you, see?
0: And they always have it.
2: That's my point.
0: This is in honor of my grandmother or something, you know, something special that most of those mean. Mm-hmm. So here's this guy's got an actual Nazi tattoo, and he wants you to think, well, I didn't have any idea what it stood for. See, this guy, in my opinion, is a liar.
2: Gotta be.
0: But in the book, the person who wrote the book said, I have this quote that applies. Many in the Democrat Party insist that it is the radical left that has turned on the Jews, not the mainstream of the party. But few of the Democratic politicians are willing to take on the extremists in their own party. Just look at the House minority, Senate leader Chuckie Schumer.
2: Oh, is he not Jewish?
0: He is Jewish.
2: But he's against them. Is he not?
0: Well, he takes these positions.
2: His policies.
0: He sides up with the
2: opposite.
0: With all these in the Democratic Party that are anti-Jews because...
2: That's what I don't understand.
0: It's because he's not a man of high character.
2: Man, that's...
0: And then there's Senator Kirsten Gillibrand. They both supported Plattner until yesterday. We defeated the Nazis because that was very important to us as Americans. It's not just Jews who should be upset about this guy's candidacy. Now, Brad Lander is Jewish. He won his primary race for New York's 10th congressional district recently by accusing Israel of genocide and apartheid and attacking pro-Israel lobbying while acknowledging that the attack line made him queasy because it played into anti-Semitic tropes. Then there's Zohran Mamdani, who was elected New York City's mayor with 30% of the Jewish vote. The question that we're talking about here is, why did Jews keep voting for leftists that hate them?
2: Right, yes.
0: How did he get 30% of the vote when everybody knows his anti-Jewish feelings?
2: Man.
0: Have the Jews forgotten what happened to German Jews in the 1930s, and they're falling off the same cliff by failing to recognize the dangers. They call themselves socialists, but there's very little by way of economic policy. It's about their policies, basically abolish ICE and free Palestine. So that means you got to hate the Jews.
2: Man.
0: In my view, says the writer of this article, these virtue signals from the left are a way to distract from the fact that they have nothing to offer working class people.
2: Man.
0: The truth of the matter is it goes deeper than that. The left has turned on the Jews and they've turned on Israel. And Lander, who beat an ultra left wing liberal office holder, he unseated him in this recent primary, even though he's an ultra left wing
2: person.
0: But this guy was a stronger Jew hater, and so he beat him. And he's a representative of a stream among Jews that are bending the knee to the people that hate us because political power is more important to them. The guy that wrote this said, this is shameful, and I think it's embarrassing. And I said, guy, it was a woman that wrote that, Elise Cooper. Why do the Jews keep voting for leftists who hate them?
2: Well, my question would be, why, as a whole, does the black community continue to vote Democrat? It's the same thing. It's the same spirit. It's the same deception.
0: Yeah.
2: The Democrats don't give a rip about black people. Republicans care more about black people than they do, but yet they still continue to vote for them and support them. And I mean, it just doesn't make sense, does it?
0: No, it doesn't. No, it doesn't.
2: It's crazy.
0: I care a lot about them.
2: Oh, yes, because they're people.
0: Black brothers.
2: Exactly. Absolutely.
0: I recently read through my journal from 1991. That was 35
2: years ago.
0: And boy, we were busy with a lot of things back then. But but there's one point, was one Sunday night in there, where I had preached Sunday morning, and then Sunday afternoon, I drove to Pampa to pick up three black people, black ladies. One of them was a pastor of a church, and I drove them back to Wheeler so that lady preacher could preach to our congregation that night.
2: Okay.
0: And then after church, I drove back to Pampa. I mean, that's like 45 miles from Wheeler, one way.
2: One way.
0: So I made that trip over there and back twice that day because I wanted people to hear
2: the message.
0: That message that lady had.
2: Sure.
0: And I'm the only thing I'm trying to say is I love black people, but I know that Democrats really don't.
2: Exactly. That, I mean, it just is what it is.
0: Yeah. But I walked into there's a center of gathering center in the north part of Amarillo, where a lot of the black population is. And I don't know what you call a center like that. What I'm trying to describe
2: is a community center.
0: Community center. Mm-hmm. Thank you. That's it. So I walked in there for some reason one time. I was over there for a reason. And first thing I saw when I walked in there is a picture of what's his name? He died recently.
2: Jesse Jackson.
0: Yeah, Jesse Jackson. In there, and I thought our brothers and sisters over here don't know enough about that fella, or they wouldn't be.
2: They wouldn't have a photograph of
0: him by having his picture on the wall. Anyway, Becky says there was a documentary done not too long ago about the Jewish survivors of the Holocaust, and they raised their children and taught their children that you must conform to the government around you. You must be supportive of the government and the popular government so they will not attack you again. And she said, I really believe that all these Jews in the United States of America believe that if they suck up to the Democrat Party, if they stay close to them, even as they're going through this radical change, that they will be safe. Well, that's where they are grossly deceived.
2: They're really, really deceived. Exactly.
0: She said they don't see the danger that's right there in front of them. It's a sad thing that they don't see that.
2: It's terrible. No, the scripture I was referring to is Exodus 18:21 a while ago. I just didn't have the scripture and verse, but I looked it up. 18:21.
0: Say this.
2: The scripture.
0: Say the scripture again.
2: Yes, 18:21.
0: Read it for us, or quote it for us.
2: Okay, let me. I got it right here. Let me get it. Pull 18.
0: Mark Music says the best answer is heard about why so many Jews continue to vote for the Democrats is that he's heard that many Jews in New York and beyond are more leftist than they are Jewish.
2: Yeah, but I think I'd be changing my thoughts if they were against me and wanting to kill me.
0: That goes back to your education again
2: and your,
0: what you were trained to believe.
2: Yeah, it's like, man, that they want to kill us. They want to eliminate our race. I think I would change my or research, do something.
0: Mm-hmm.
2: It's why do these people want us terminated? Wow.
0: Yeah.
2: Okay, Exodus 18:21. Moreover, you shall select from all the people able men, such as fear God, men of truth, hating covetousness, and place such over them to be rulers of thousands, rulers of hundreds, rulers of fifties, and rulers of ten. It says able men. Fear the Lord.
0: People that are able to do the job.
2: But then,
0: and then fearing God.
2: Yeah.
0: See, when there's no fear of God, you're going to get in a mess.
2: Exactly. But then it says, and let them judge the people at all times. See, that's the Supreme Court back in the day.
0: Yeah.
2: Compared to now in the United States of America. Verse 22, and let them judge the people at all times.
0: Yeah.
2: I mean, it's like that's there for guidance. That's there for our instruction, because he created men. And it's because he created men, I wouldn't say heartless or callous, but a little bit more not soft-hearted.
0: Yeah, generally speaking.
2: Compassionate.
0: Now, there's exceptions.
2: Yeah, there are exceptions. Absolutely. Absolutely. There are exceptions. But I'm just saying, as a whole, that's like you pointed out, that's why you need a father and a mother.
0: Yeah,
2: someone to be a little bit more firm, and then someone to come behind and love, and you know, not that men can't love their children, but I'm saying we lack a certain tenderness, so to speak, where the mom can bring that.
0: Yeah,
2: everybody knows what I'm saying.
0: Yeah. Well,
2: the intention
0: when I was a pastor in Wheeler, I had a wonderful group of men. There were the board. They called themselves deacons. I later started calling them elders, which they didn't like that. They wanted to be called deacons, not elders. But I said, well, actually, you do the job of an elder more than you do deacon. You know, deacon is a servant.
2: Right.
0: And
2: serve the people.
0: You guys, you're people that have spiritual counsel and for the church and all that. But so I considered them elders. But my point is this. When I first became the pastor, there were six of them. One of them died not too long after I became the pastor, and we never replaced him. Well, we did later in way down the line, but they were all men, but they all had wives.
2: Exactly. See, that's the whole...
0: I wouldn't want a man to be on my board and then have a wife.
2: Without a wife.
0: And every one of those wives could have an audience with me anytime.
2: Sure,
0: they could talk to me about anything they had on their mind.
2: They have an insight that you don't have, and it's valuable that we listen.
0: Mm-hmm.
2: And I teach these
0: and
2: young men.
0: And I did listen.
2: Exactly, because they have wisdom that we don't have. They have a perspective we don't see. It's necessary that we have them and cherish them. But that does not mean that they should be serving as a Supreme Court judge.
0: Yeah.
2: That's my
0: point. Well, and that's my point. I didn't want the women to be the elders, but
2: exactly.
0: The wives of the elders. I want all the elders to have a wife.
2: To have a wife.
0: And the wife was a very important person
2: in
0: our church.
2: Absolutely.
0: And
2: correct.
0: We had a relationship with everyone. They could talk to me about anything and share their thoughts. And
2: exactly.
0: We take it under consideration.
2: See, that's the reason why, Lori, the ministry we do, the pre-marriage counseling, marriage counseling, because it has a man's perspective and a woman's perspective.
0: Yeah, and you've got to have it.
2: You do it together.
0: You've got to have it.
2: You got to have that. It doesn't work without it.
0: Yeah.
2: Because God created it that way. So, there we go. Why can't we see that for what it is? He takes the family unit as something so simple. If we just do that and carry it on outside of that into business, civics, government, mm-hmm. everything. It would just go well with the people.
0: Yeah.
2: And we wouldn't have these issues as much.
0: Yeah, yeah. And my wife, she never was a pastor, but she was a pastor's wife, and I wouldn't have been qualified to be a pastor without her. But she was a teacher.
2: And
0: she was also a musician, so she played one of the instruments for us, and she also taught Sunday school class for children.
2: Yes.
0: And she could teach adults, as she does here on the radio now.
2: Absolutely. Absolutely.
0: The teachers of good things. The Bible said
2: teachers of good things.
0: Older women are supposed to be teaching.
2: Exactly. And see, she teaches everybody. I listen to her program. I learn from what she has to say. Her teaching.
0: I've gotten response from more men than I have women on
2: that
0: program.
2: Isn't that amazing?
0: It is.
2: That is amazing to me. But that's the fact. And see, today she will be teaching over at the church because Vacation Bible School starts today.
0: Yeah.
2: And what she's teaching the children is very, very important.
0: Oh, yeah.
2: It's a wonderful thing. But you're right. That's something. So the program she has, you get more response from men than you do women. That is amazing.
0: Yeah.
2: But that's my point.
0: Mm-hmm.
2: We can receive from them. They are gifted. They are very, very, very important.
0: You got that right.
2: But that doesn't mean that they are qualified to serve in a Supreme Court setting, is my point.
0: Mm-hmm.
2: Or any kind of leadership like that. Because
0: mm-hmm.
2: there's a rule or a standard that God set before us.
0: Yeah, I went to Jacksonville recently.

0: don't go to Florida often.
1: Mm-hmm.
0: And so he met me before church started, and he said, "No, don't preach that same sermon you did last time." I said, I don't need to this time, because last time I went, his wife had died, and,
1: right.
0: and nobody in the church wanted him to remarry, because they adored his wife,
1: sure.
0: his first wife so
1: mm-hmm.
0: much.
1: Mm-hmm.
0: And so he still remembered that. I said, that sermon, you still remember it? He said, "Yeah, you don't need to preach it now." Because the sermon was why a pastor has to have a wife.
1: Yes.
0: He's not qualified to be a pastor without a wife.
1: If you got
0: to
1: have a wife, right.
0: And mm-hmm. so the Lord used that sermon, and there was 100% support from the church when I finished that sermon for him to have a wife.
1: Right.
0: Even his two adult children both came up on the platform and spoke
1: oh, wow.
0: about that
1: mm-hmm.
0: and how they wanted that to happen.
1: Why? Because you went back to the stand. You went back to the scripture.
0: So then when
1: Praise
0: he called me one day and said, "I want you to talk to Ruth here, meet Ruth on the telephone." I met her in person later.
1: Yes.
0: Says, "So we're going to be married." And I said, "Hey, I preached about you." She said, "I know. I heard it." She said, he played the recording of that for me.
1: That's good. That's good. That's good. I like it.
0: Anyway.
1: That's good stuff.
0: You're listening to the morning program on the Kingdom Keys Network. Stay with us, and I think you'll be glad you did.
2: This is Carol Platt Liebel for townhall.com. In Trump v. Slaughter, the Supreme Court has issued one of the most important administrative law decisions in years. It overrules a famous precedent called Humphrey's Executor, which had protected some independent agency commissioners from being fired by the president. President Trump removed two members of the Federal Trade Commission over policy disagreements. But federal law says commissioners can be fired only for inefficiency, neglect of duty, or misconduct. So the fired commissioners sued. The Supreme Court held that the statutory limits on presidential removal violate the Constitution's separation of powers. And the court was right. If public officials exercise executive power but answer to no elected president on matters of policy, they're no longer accountable to the voters. That creates an unelected governing class, an oligarchy, really, that's protected by law. And that's fundamentally un-American.
0: 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I'll tell you the rest later.
3: News, I'm Rich Thomason in Washington. It is wheels down for President Trump. He has landed in Turkey, site of this year's annual NATO summit. Alliance leaders will strive to convince Mr. Trump that they are committed to spending more on their defense, their own defense, and that of fellow NATO members. International shipping remains subject to attack in this strategic waterway.
4: A tanker in the Strait of Hormuz has been set ablaze after being struck by a projectile. The United Kingdom Maritime Trade Operations Center says the tanker had been hit near Lima, Oman, in the strait, adding the projectile hit the port side of the vessel while it was traveling south out of the strait toward the Gulf of Oman. It adds there's been no environmental impact from the strike and that the authorities are investigating. Iranian state television is reporting the liquefied natural gas tanker came under attack after ignoring warnings but did not directly claim the assault. I'm Charles Dillardesma.
3: Calls are growing within his own party for Democrat Graham Platner to drop out of the U.S. Senate race in Maine. On top of other allegations, now a woman is accusing Platner of sexual assault. Republican Senator Tom Cotton.
5: Let's not kid ourselves about what's happening here. The Democrats were willing to overlook other past misconduct, not mere allegations, but misconduct that he had confirmed because they agreed with his socialist, anti-Semitic, anti-American views. Those were a feature, not a bug.
3: Cotton speaking with the Salem Radio Network. Millions in the Mid-Atlantic and the Northeast face another day of rain as floodwaters and the threat of flooding persist. Parts of New Jersey and Connecticut have been especially hard hit. On Wall Street, the Dow futures 140 points higher. NASDAQ futures down 302 points. This is SRN News.
0: This is the Kingdom Keys Network, KJRT Amarillo, KPDR Wheeler, KVED Vernon, KJDR Guymon, KPCV Portales, KOGW Hartley Dalhart, KIJN FM Farwell Clovis, and KWAS Borger.
6: We start early in the morning. We go late at night. We're running. I don't know about you, but our

0: house, we don't even have an alarm clock anymore. We got a starter's pistol. Boom.
1: This is Focus on the Family Minute with the late Steve Farrar.
0: We come out of the blocks. We're running, we're gunning, we're emailing, we're faxing, we're paging, we're doing all that. We live very, very rapid lives. We're going very, very fast. And as a result, it's easy for us to get off course as men from our most important work. But what happens as men is that as we get married and then we have kids and we're going through life and we got responsibilities and we got mortgages and we got all this stuff, we get very, very, very, very busy. And we are told that our careers and our work is the most important thing that we do.
1: More wisdom from Steve at familyminute.org.
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3: If communists or any other philosophy wanted to eliminate the United States, what do you suppose would be their most effective game plan? It probably would not be an invasion because our military is too strong. More likely, it would be erosion from within. Controlling health care would be a start because you could control the people. Increase the poverty level as high as possible because poor people are easier to control and will not fight back if the government is providing for them. Keep the national debt high and grow it. That way, taxes will be increased at the breaking point. More gun control laws so the public will be deprived of protection from criminals and an overreaching government. Take control of education so children will be taught the supposed joys of socialism and ignore the history of communism. Remove references to God from schools, making the state God's replacement. Finally, divide the people between the wealthy and poor. Eliminate the middle class and thus make it easier to tax the rich and subsidize the poor. Are we there yet? Maybe not, but we are headed in that direction. I'm Cal Thomas.
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4: All right, there's McGooster right there.
5: My name's Daxton Stemfield, and it's Johnny T's Tuesday.
4: Yeah, Johnny T's Tuesday.
6: Good morning. It's a wonderful day.
4: A man that's got quite a number of wonderful grandchildren.
6: That is correct.
4: A couple of wonderful daughters and sons-in-law. You're a blessed man.
6: That I am. There's no doubt.
4: Highly blessed.
6: Highly blessed.
4: Highly favored, as
6: Amen.
4: They
6: say. Amen.
4: Yeah. There's this woman at the Lions Club, a black sister of ours, and the Lord. And so if I walk in there before it starts, I'll start greeting people around the tables there. And so she sits close to the door, so I see her about first one I see when I walk in there.
6: Mm-hmm.
4: I'll say, "Hi, Mary." I say, she says, "Hi, how are you?" This happens over and over again.
6: Hmm.
4: I said, "I'm saved." And she said, "And filled with the Spirit?" I said, "Oh, yeah."
6: Absolutely.
4: I said, "Highly favored." She gets excited about it. So we're excited together. What were we going to talk about here?
6: Probably quiz questions.
4: Oh, yeah. Super Easy Tuesday has arrived.
6: It has.
4: We need an introduction like that, don't we?
6: Maybe.
4: Welcome to Super Easy Tuesday.
6: Maybe.
4: Three
6: quiz questions.
4: You can
6: play it when it's right, but a lot of times it's not correct. It's not super easy.
4: Yesterday, we had 11 people that participated.
6: 11.
4: Uh-huh. Mm. And 1, 2, 3, 4, 5, 6 of them had 6-point scores.
6: Mm. Well.
4: So it was pretty easy, wasn't it? Let's try this today. Got three questions.
6: Here we go.
4: And so you can look them up, but if you can answer them correctly without looking them up, you get an extra point. See, so that's how you can get 6 points for answering three questions.
6: Okay.
4: But you have to answer right without looking it up. Civics questions. That's the theme of question number one all week. For example, yesterday I said, "What is called the supreme law of the land in the United States?" And that is the Constitution.
6: Constitution, good.
4: Now here's today's question, and you have now stepped into the no blurt zone. the no blurt zone. What are the first 10 amendments to the Constitution called? What are the first 10 amendments to the Constitution called? All right. Don't blurt it, but do you think you know it?
6: Yes, I do.
4: All right. Question number two. Today's date is July the 7th.
6: Why, yes, it is.
4: Well, on July the 7th, in 1981, President Reagan announced that he was nominating the woman that became the first female justice on the United States Supreme Court. So what was her name? The first ever female justice on the U.S. Supreme Court. It was announced who he was selecting for that position on this date in 1981. Okay. And she wasn't any better than the females that are on the court today, but that's another story. Question number two. It's a Bible question. Bible question.
6: Yes.
4: What woman in the Bible, this is a pretty important woman.
6: Pretty important.
4: She played a timbrel. You know what a timbrel is?
6: Yes.
4: Like a tambourine. One version of the Bible says tambourine. There may be more than one version that says it, but this woman played a timbrel or tambourine and led the women of Israel in a victory song after they had all crossed the Red Sea. So that was a pretty important event. It's recorded in the Bible.
6: Yes.
4: Who was that person? Who was that person? Okay. You think you know?
6: Mm-hmm. I think I do.
4: Okay.
6: Yes.
4: Well, let's give them a texting number where they can answer.
6: Okay. If you have answers to the quiz questions and you'd like to participate, you can text your answers to 806-898-8803. 806-898-8803.
4: 70 degrees here, but it's 65 in Canyon, which is just down the road from us, about 14 miles. And in Wheeler, which is 100 miles from us, it's 67 degrees. Mobidi, 68. It's also 68 in McLean, but 69 in Shamrock, 68 in Clarendon. Pampa has 66, as does Guymon and Perryton. Borger's temperature is 67. Dalhart, 65. And Elk City, 71. Raiden, Oklahoma, 68. Childress, 70. Quanah, 70. Vernon and Alta, 72. In Joshua, it's 73. And Beaumont, 78. Plainview, 66. Muleshoe, 65. And Clovis, 66 degrees.
7: 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Locations of the stores are in Wheeler, Shamrock, and Wellington. And two Oklahoma stores, Cheyenne and Hinton. Johnny's continuous support since 1986 is the longest of any business on the Kingdom Keys network. That is greatly appreciated.
4: Well, I'm enjoying staying under 100 degrees.
6: Yes. May not be today, though, right?
4: Well, it's going to get close. Upper 90s.
6: Okay.
4: So we may stay a degree or two under. But
6: maybe.
4: But the next 2 days, right now, they're forecasting they will be about 102 both Wednesday and Thursday.
6: Okay.
4: And about 100 on Friday. Mm. But Thursday night, there's a 40% chance of rain, they say.
6: Yay.
4: 60% on Friday night.
6: Yay.
4: So it's all right to have the nighttime showers.
6: Yes, we will take that.
4: We've been getting nighttime showers recently. Looks like more of those nighttime showers
6: we
4: are coming.
6: We welcome them.
4: Okay.
6: We welcome the rain.
4: Today is the day when I officially function in the position I was installed in last week at the Lions Club.
6: Okay.
4: So for the 25th time now, they've installed me to be the tail twister.
6: 25th.
4: That's the joke teller.
6: That is amazing.
4: Part of the responsibilities of the tail twister is to bring levity and some you know, humor.
6: Correct.
4: To the club meeting.
6: They should give you some sort of something for 25 years.
4: Yeah.
6: Wow.
4: Yeah. Well, they have in the past. Because
6: that is good.
4: I stepped down.
6: Right.
4: And then
6: for a season.
4: I missed it. And
6: yeah.
4: The guy that took over, he said, did you miss that? And I said, well, yeah, I do. He said, well, he spoke up and nominated for me to be the one voted in again. So today's my first day of replacing him. But I have somebody that replaces me on Tuesday here with the humor on the radio.
6: Uh-oh.
4: And that is...
6: Yeah, but you throw a 2 cents in every now and then.
4: Yeah, every now and then.
6: Every once in a while.

0: Yeah.
1: When I get to the end of my little humor segment today at the Lions Club, I'm gonna look at the boss line. This is his first day to serve as boss line for this new
2: term.
1: Year.
2: Oh,
1: woo! So I'm gonna say, boss line, what has four wheels and flies?
2: And he's gonna say, I don't know what.
1: I'll say a garbage truck.
2: Four wheels and flies.
1: Yeah.
2: A garbage truck.
1: Yeah, garbage truck has four wheels and a lot of flies.
2: You are right. Oh, man. That's pretty good.
1: Well, I hope it brings some laughter.
2: Yeah. Well, is it his first? Has he ever served in this position before?
1: No, it's his very first time. Boss line. So
2: y'all are going to give him a hard time.
1: We need to break him in.
2: Break him in. Man, that's fun. What do you call a dentist who cleans an alligator's teeth?
1: Brave.
2: You call him crazy.
1: That was a better answer than what I came up with, yeah.
2: If a snake married an undertaker, what would they embroider on the towels?
1: On the towels?
2: Towels. You know, a lot of times when people get married, they will do an embroidery of their initial on the towel. So if a snake married an undertaker, what would be embroidered on their towels?
1: Oh, okay. I don't know. I'm just trying to think.
2: His and hers.
1: His and hers.
2: Mm-hmm.
1: Okay.
2: That's crazy. What's the difference between a booger and broccoli?
1: Well, I'm glad I know the difference so I don't eat the wrong thing.
2: Exactly, but kids, they don't eat their broccoli.
1: That was a snotty little joke.
2: Ooh, snotty. Ooh. So what do elves learn in kindergarten?
1: I don't know.
2: The alphabet.
1: Ooh, well.
2: Yeah, the alphabet.
1: Well, that little guy liked that.
2: Why did the golfer wear two pairs of pants?
1: In case he got a hole in one.
2: You are right.
1: Yeah.
2: Why didn't the skeleton go to the ball?
1: I don't know.
2: Because he didn't have anybody to dance with.
1: Yeah.
2: What kind of beans don't grow in a garden?
1: Human beans?
2: No, jelly beans.
1: Jelly beans.
2: Jelly beans.
1: You know, did you hear about that that lady that married an invisible guy? I never have figured out what she saw in him.
2: There you go. Never saw anything in him. Why can't a nose be 12 inches long?
1: Then it would be a foot.
2: You are right. See, you got two of them. That's pretty good. When does your dinner never get hot?
1: It never gets hot.
2: Yeah, when it's chilly. And that's wrong because chili's hot.
1: It is. And I like that chili
2: Wendy's.
1: Yeah.
2: That's what you
1: that's
2: like.
1: That's it.
2: Right. Why did the boys shoot their BB guns in the air?
1: Oh, I don't know.
2: They wanted to shoot the breeze. I like that. That's good.
1: That's pretty good, yeah.
2: Why were the Cheerios scared of the man?
1: That's a good question.
2: Because he was a serial killer.
1: Ooh, that reminds me of this guy that picked up a hitchhiker. And they're driving along there, and this hitchhiker says to the guy that's driving this car, he said, "What would you think if I told you I'm a serial killer?" He said, "Oh, man." He said, "That's impossible that you'd have two in the same car."
2: Oh, because the other guy was a serial killer. Good deal.
1: It's called turning the joke around.
2: Yeah, that's good there.
1: A guy like in a way that he wasn't expecting.
2: Mm-hmm. Man, that guy probably freaked out.
1: I would think so. He'd probably say, "Hey, let me out here. Pull over. Yeah. Let me out as soon as you can."
2: Yeah.
1: Okay.
2: Here we go.
1: So here's something my dad told me about. He told me that my mom used to try to just correct him all the time. In front of people. Embarrassing.
2: Yes.
1: You know, if he said something happened last Friday, she'd say that was Wednesday. Or if he said they had a real good lunch at Red Lobster, she said, oh, that was Outback. I mean, whatever it was, she's always constantly.
2: Always getting on him, huh?
1: And he saw this psychiatrist that was a friend of his somewhere, and he said, this is bothering me a lot. Do you have a remedy for that? He said, well, he said, just reach up and slap her gently in the face. No. He said, no, really, really. He said, really? Yeah. So, some time passed, and he said he saw this psychiatrist, met him on the sidewalk one day, and he said, hey, that problem you were having, did that ever get solved? He said, you know what, doctor? He said, that same day that we talked, we went somewhere that night and was visiting with some people, and my wife started correcting me, and I did what you said. I just reached over and slapped her.
2: Yes.
1: And he said, what happened? He said, I didn't see her for 2 days. And then I could just barely open one eye.
2: Oh, man. See there? Barely open one eye.
1: Uh-huh. All right, let's listen to this.
0: A cowboy told his granddaughter the secret to living a long life. Sprinkle a pinch of gunpowder on your oatmeal each morning. The granddaughter did this until the age of 103, when she died peacefully in her sleep. She left behind 14 children, 40 grandchildren, and a 40-foot hole where the crematorium used to be. Well, it's not a bad idea to ask, what will I leave behind?

0: faithful. As for the gunpowder oatmeal, I think I'll pass. I'd rather leave behind a legacy than a crater any day.
1: This is Laugh Again with Phil Calloway. 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Laugh Again, truth bringing laughter to life.
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4: I flew into St. Louis, Missouri the night before one of my comedy concerts. I checked into my hotel and jumped back into the rental car to find a restaurant. After all, the airline miniature pretzels were not cutting it. I was four-thirds starved, and you can do the math. Then I noticed a small diner just across the street. I drove over and went in as the cook was restocking. After a few minutes, I said, "Sir, when you get a break, I'm ready to order." He replied, "One of the waitresses will get your order." Well, I didn't see anyone else, but I could hear what sounded like a television coming from a back room. I thought maybe I should just apply for a job so I could at least wait on myself. Around 20 minutes later, and that's no exaggeration, a waitress from the back room slowly strolled up to my booth and asked, "Have you been waited on?" I glanced down at my empty table, smiled, and said, "No, ma'am." She poured a cup of coffee and said, "I would have been out sooner, but I have a training video playing for the girls in the back. If you don't teach them, they'll never learn." Well, curiosity overcame me, and I asked, "What kind of training video?" She responded, "It's called Prompt Customer Service." Sipping hot coffee and laughing never does work out very well. You know, sometimes we can be so busy that we miss a golden opportunity to help someone. In this hurting world, we should be more sensitive to those around us who may be in need of encouragement. No matter where you are, look around and see if there's anyone you can promptly serve today.
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0: was the Florida boys right there. Three of those guys.
1: Three of them.
0: Sang for 50 years. More than 50 years. One of them was the piano player, so he didn't sing as much. But the three of them were in that group.
1: That's cool.
0: For 50 years.
2: Wow.
0: Or a little more.
1: Years.
0: Man. And I was telling my grandson Philip yesterday, because I had the boys working on transferring some CDs into the computer, and Philip was working on one of the Florida Boys record CDs.
1: Uh-huh.
0: And I showed him the picture. I said, look, three of those guys, and I told him which three. I said, they've been in our church, not the one here, but when I was in Wheeler.
1: Oh, yeah.
0: Twice.
1: Wow.
0: Had the Florida Boys, and that was fun.
1: Yes,
0: have them come and be with us. Mm. That's a long time to sing together, isn't it?
1: 50-something years, yes.
0: All three of them are gone now.
1: Wow.
0: We miss them, because I saw that group a lot of times after we moved over here. They used to come to Borger again and again, and we'd go over there and see them.
1: Uh-huh.
0: It's a lot of fun to watch them and listen to them. One of them, the main guy in the group, the head guy of the group, the manager.
1: Yes.
0: His roots went back to Mobeetie.
1: Ah.
0: Yeah, when he came to Wheeler, he wanted me to take him over to Mobeetie, because that was where
1: that's
0: he lived
1: where he
0: when
1: lived.
0: He was a little kid.
1: Oh, that's cool.
0: I think his dad was a pastor there.
1: Mm-hmm.
0: And so he had memories of Mobeetie. Isn't that something?
1: That is something.
0: A lot of people listening to us right now in Amarillo have never been to Mobeetie.
1: No.
0: They just don't know what they've missed. It's the oldest town in the Texas Panhandle. You knew that, didn't you?
1: I do.
0: Listen to this. Every day in Nigeria, Christians wake up not knowing if their village will still be standing by nightfall. Homes burned, families scattered, children left without parents. But there is hope. 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Hey, let's hear another song from the Florida Boys.
1: All right.
0: This is one of my favorites. It goes back way, way back.
1: Yeah.

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1: Our word for today comes from Daniel chapter 10. Then he said to me, "Fear not, Daniel, for from the first day that you set your heart to understand and humbled yourself before your God, your words have been heard, and I have come because of your words. The prince of the kingdom of Persia withstood me 21 days, but Michael, one of the chief princes, came to help me." God immediately heard Daniel's prayers, but there was more going on than what Daniel saw. Spiritual warfare in the heavens. This passage gives us one of the few glimpses in the Bible into the spiritual realm. This is what Paul is talking about in Ephesians 6, where he says, "For we do not wrestle against flesh and blood, but against principalities, against powers, against the rulers of the darkness of this age, against spiritual hosts of wickedness in heavenly places." One of our chief weapons in this spiritual battle is what Daniel used, prayer. To find out more about our journey through the Bible, go to TonyPerkins.com.
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5: You know that fella, don't you?
4: Mm-hmm. Yes, he does know about feet.
5: About what?
4: Feet.
5: Oh, yeah.
4: He is very, very, very good at what he does.
5: Besides that, he cannot be defeated.
4: He cannot be defeated. And he sings pretty good, too.
5: He sure does. He really does. He's talented.
4: Yes, absolutely.
5: And I think he's a good dad to some sweet children.
4: Yes. Yes, he is.
5: Just observing from a distance, it looks good.
4: Mm-hmm.
5: Quiz questions. There was one more I was expecting an answer from, and we never did get it. And so I guess that one's not participating today. Maybe it'll come later. Here we go. What are the first 10 amendments to the Constitution called?
4: Can I say it?
5: Yes.
4: Bill of Rights.
5: Bill of Rights.
4: Yay!
5: All of the people that participated in the quiz questions got that right without looking it up.
4: Wonderful.
5: Team Andy and Amarillo and the Cindy and the twins team.
4: Uh-huh.
5: In fact, Charlotte, one of the nine-year-old twins, knew that.
4: Good.
5: Without looking it up. Jimmy Ford and Amarillo. Delbert Amarillo, co-host, right here in the studio, and you and Diana got both both of you together got 6 points total. Rudy and Lucia answered that question without looking it up. Also, Team Gordon at Channing, Shane and Mangum, the Yowls at Raiden, Becky's the Net, and Twyla and Pampa.
4: Yes.
5: Question number two. On this date, 1981, President Reagan announced that Sandra Day O'Connor was being his pick for the nominee to be the first female justice on the Supreme Court, and she became the first female justice.
4: Uh-huh.
5: Now, some had to look that one up. Jimmy Ford and Shane and Twyla looked that up.
4: Hmm.
5: And then there are a few that got it right without looking it up. 2 points for Team Andy, for the twins team, for Delbert, the co-host, Rudy and Lucia in Arlington, Team Gordon and Becky. And the third question, what woman played a timbrel or a tambourine and led the women of Israel in a victory song after they all crossed the Red Sea?
6: Miriam.
5: Miriam, sister of Aaron and Moses, answered correctly after they looked it up by the twins team, Jimmy Ford, Team Gordon, and 2 points go to the rest of the team, of the participators, Team Andy and Delbert and the co-hosts, Rudy and Lucia, Shane, Jimmy and Darla, Becky and Twyla all got 2 points on that. So people that got 6 total points today, that would be 5 of the participators were Team Andy and Delbert and the co-hosts and Rudy and Lucia and Becky.
6: Mm-hmm.
5: Yeah.
6: It's wonderful.
5: How about a song?
6: Wonderful.
5: This is not an old song. I guess it's one of the older new songs.
6: that's a good one there.
5: The Goodness of God. Hey, I like the way this fellow that takes the lead here from the Triumph Quartet sings this song.
6: Wonderful.
5: I think we're going to have this song and our big rally coming up at some point, or at least a part of it, don't you think?
6: Sure.

0: What a great song that is.
1: That's a good one. Yes, sir.
0: Mm-hmm. All my life you have been faithful.
1: Wonderful.
0: See, we got a big rally coming up.
1: That's right.
0: That's in August 30th. That's a while off.
1: Mm-hmm, a little bit.
0: But it doesn't take long for July and August to go by.
1: I mean, they'll come and go.
0: If you think it takes a long time for those summer months to come and go, just ask a school student or a school teacher.
1: Correct.
0: Mm. If it just drags on, no, they'll say it goes by real fast. So we'll have that rally. We're calling it a 4055 rally. You know why we're calling it that?
1: I do know why. Because we've been broadcasting for 40 years as Kingdom Keys Network, and you and Diana have been or will be married 55 years.
0: Yeah.
1: So it's a combination celebration.
0: Mm-hmm.
1: Woohoo!
0: And I think we're going to have that song right there behind a little short video presentation of our 55th anniversary.
1: Oh,
0: we didn't have a 50th celebration, so we're going to combine it with this, but no gifts.
1: Right.
0: That's no gifts for the married couple, because that's not why we're doing it. We're just doing it because we never did do it at 50.
1: Correct.
0: We thought we might ought to do it before it gets way on up there in 70.
1: Yeah.
0: Or more. Diana showed me a picture the other day of a couple she found on the internet that had been married, I think they've been married 80 years or 82 years.
1: Wow.
0: Both
1: married.
0: Both of them were past 100.
1: Boy, that's wonderful. That's the way it should be.
0: Mm-hmm.
1: Praise the Lord.
0: Yeah.
1: Hey, do you know whose birthday it is today?
0: No.
1: Cole Stanley.
0: Really?
1: The mayor.
0: Well, if I knew he was listening, we would sing to him.
1: Yeah, he's busy. He's probably a busy man.
0: Yes, he is.
1: I imagine he's probably doing some kind of a project, whether it be for the city or for his company. I don't know.
0: Probably. Here's a scripture to think about.
1: Yes.
0: Especially after all that. Those things I said in the first hour about women.
1: Yes.
0: It says in Psalm 68, verse 11, the Lord gave the word.
1: 68.
0: Great was the company of those who proclaimed it.
1: Ah.
0: Now, the word company is from a Hebrew word from which the Bible was translated, the Old Testament.
1: Man.
0: That is a feminine word.
1: Okay.
0: In other words, it means women.
1: Mm-hmm.
0: And other translations translated that way, Amplified says it this way. The Lord gives the word. The women who bear and publish it are a great host.
1: Wow.
0: And then in the New American Standard Version, listen to how it reads in that version. It says, the Lord gives a command. The women who proclaim the good tidings are a great host.
1: Uh-huh. See there?
0: Great host. One time many years ago, we were having a fundraiser here on the network. We lived in Wheeler at that time. And we were raising money this way. I was doing a broadcast-a-thon where we would ask people if they would commit to give so much per hour that I was able to stay awake.
1: Whoa, that's tough.
0: It is. I did that 3 different times.
1: Yeah.
0: The longest one was 51 hours.
1: 51 hours.
0: That's 2 days and nights and 3 plus.
1: That's just
0: 3 more hours.
1: Oh. So, man,
0: that's a long time to run a one radio program.
1: That's just nuts.
0: So anyway, one time when that was happening, I had started on a Tuesday.
1: Tuesday, okay.
0: So it was still going all day Tuesday, all night Tuesday night, all day Wednesday, and then it was church time Wednesday night.
1: Oh.
0: But I wasn't there to church.
1: Uh-huh.
0: It was on the radio.
1: On the radio.
0: So I announced on the radio that Diana would be bringing the message to church.
1: Okay.
0: Well, somebody called to give me a piece of their mind about that.
1: Oh.
0: that is not scriptural for a woman to speak in the church. And I said, we're not doing anything. She's not doing anything out of order. She's doing it at my instructions.
1: Yeah.
0: I'm the one that asked her to do it.
1: There you go.
0: I gave her that assignment.
1: Mm-hmm.
0: And so people need to get these things straight.
1: Correct.
0: The Bible speaks about not usurping authority over the men.
1: Yeah.
0: It didn't say let them shut up and never say anything.
1: Never say anything.
0: When it said let them keep silence, that had to do with the custom of the day where the women and the men sat on opposite sides and they'd blurt out questions during service. What does that mean? You know?
1: Mm-hmm.
0: And you're supposed to keep silence and listen to what's coming from the pulpit.
1: Right.
0: If you got questions, ask it later.
1: Later on, not during the service.
0: Yeah, that's really what that refers
1: that's
0: to.
1: That's really what that
0: because
1: means.
0: Because the same Bible that said keep silence in the church also talks about women prophetesses,
1: mm-hmm.
0: teachers, and
1: mm-hmm.
0: you have to speak to say something like that.
1: Well, yeah.
0: And it's certainly not out of order.
1: Right.
0: What to about be, that? To be under the authority
1: older women
0: of
1: teach
0: your
1: older
0: husband.
1: Women. Yeah.
0: Like in my case, I was a pastor, and I said, I want you to do this, to bring the message tonight, because I'll be on the radio.
1: There you go. Yes. Yeah. That's just got to put it in the right thinking, the right context.
0: Mm-hmm.
1: Yeah. There's, yeah, that can be, that's.
0: You can get all.
1: You can get goofed up if you want to.
0: Yeah, you can
1: if
0: get
1: you can.
0: Goofed up.
1: And it's just.
0: If you just take one verse somewhere. Don't ever build a doctrine on one verse.
1: No. You have to have two or three in the context.
0: It's a principle. Of God's word.
1: Yeah.
0: That in the mouth of two or three witnesses, every word is to be established.
1: Yes.
0: So don't preach a doctrine, especially making it a major doctrine, on the basis of one verse.
1: Mm-hmm. Correct.
0: That's some good counsel there.
1: Yeah.
0: Okay.
1: Yeah, you older women, teach them younger women.
0: Yeah. Yeah.
1: Do that. That's what the Bible says.
0: Yeah, I've been taught some things from my wife and a lot of other women.
1: Exactly.
0: Pastor's wife, when I was a teenager.
1: Yes.
0: She had a Sunday school class for teenagers.
1: Okay.
0: And I was in that class.
1: And she taught you a lot.
0: And she had a Sunday school quarterly. That was a book that the denomination published, you know, and they would give another edition every quarter or every half a year. I don't know how often, but she didn't go by that. She'd start out, but every Sunday, she would end up talking about how important it is to obey God.
1: Okay.
0: You've got to be obedient to God.
1: See there.
0: So as the years went by, I'd been married quite a while, and her husband, our pastor of those days, had passed away, and I still maintained contact with her, especially on her birthday, see.
1: Yeah, that's good.
0: And I'd call her and I'd tell her, nearly every time I'd say, you always preached obedience. Obedience. Every Sunday. It got in me.
1: Uh-huh.
0: It got in me.
1: That's good.
0: See, that's what that impact that woman had on me.
1: See?
0: I said, now I teach that to my kids.
1: There you go.
0: The same thing you taught us and drilled into us, I drill it into them.
1: There you go. See?
0: So thank God for it.
1: Thank God for it.
0: And thank God for preachers like this guy.
2: Decide in haste, repent in leisure. A lot of folks who say, well, let's do something even if it's wrong. Sometimes people get married that way. They marry in haste. Sometimes people make business decisions that way. Sometimes a man will just quit school, quit a job, leave a church, go someplace, move out of a city. No real leadership from the Lord. Listen to me, my friend. If you're in the middle of a decision, you wait on God. Bloom where you're planted till God moves you. The Holy Spirit of God does not push. If you feel something between your shoulder blades pushing you, that's not the Holy Spirit. He leads. He guides. He doesn't shove.
3: Profound truth, simply stated. Waiting for you now at profoundtruth.org.
0: Amen.
1: Amen.
0: You know who that was?
1: Adrian Rogers.
0: That's right.
1: That's what it sounded like.
0: We'll play a little instrumental music here for you and see if you can tell me. the name of one of these songs. It's just a medley of songs. The CD goes on and on for an hour or so. Just
1: the CD?
0: One song after another.
1: Ah, okay.
0: The lady playing the piano, her name is Margie Harold. Tell me what she's playing here, okay?

0: All right, I could listen to that for a long time.
1: It's like a medley, wasn't it?
0: Yes. If I played the whole CD for you, it's 52 songs on it.
1: Oh, wow.
0: 52. We heard parts of He Leadeth Me.
1: Man.
0: Oh, Blessed Thought, He Leadeth Me.
1: Mm.
0: And then Blessed Assurance.
1: Mm-hmm.
0: And then Grace That Is Greater Than All My Sin.
1: Mm-hmm.
0: So we heard from Pastor Jeremy File, who's familiar with those songs, mm-hmm. and his mother, Diana File, is familiar with those songs. Jimmy Yowell, Greater Than All My Sins. I like that phrase, don't you, in that song? Andy Tony knew all of them, all of those songs. And LaDonna Beals near Elk City knew all of those songs. Marvelous Grace of Our Loving Lord. Ronnie and Channing knew that song.
1: So it's 52 minutes complete without a break, just song after song mm-hmm. after song. That is wonderful.
0: Mm-hmm.
1: Ah, wonderful.
0: Julian Olney knew that song. And Charlie and Vernon. They knew all the songs. I'm saying they knew that song. They knew all those songs.
1: Mm.
0: So thanks for letting me hear from all of you out there.

0: take more work than the others
1: just
0: did.
1: Just a little bit. Absolutely.
0: So you've got some programs where you do some speaking, exhorting, preaching, teaching on the station here.
1: Mm.
0: And
1: the one will be on today at 10 o'clock, I believe.
0: 10 o'clock.
1: 10 o'clock a.m. That's correct. It's interesting.
0: What's the subject today? Do you know?
1: I'm not sure.
0: You may have to listen.
1: You may have to listen to it. I am not sure. The reason why is because they were recorded a couple of years ago, and then they've been edited for radio, and I don't know which one's coming up next.
0: I see. Who did the editing for you?
1: Katie.
0: Oh, yeah.
1: Yeah.
0: That's your daughter.
1: I take care of Katie.
0: She's with Andy.
1: Care of that, and there you go.
0: She helps me out a lot, too.
1: She does. There's a lot of people that help a lot of people behind the scenes at what we do.
0: And we got VBS starting today.
1: It is today. That's right.
0: Do you know what time it starts?
1: I believe 9. I'm going to look and make sure.
0: And
1: I don't want to tell
0: what's
1: somebody.
0: What's the ages?
1: It's going to be, 4 years old to 11 years old? Or I better look at that, too. I have it.
0: You have it.
1: I have it, but I need to make sure because I do not want to misspeak and someone show up with the wrong ages. Okay, here we go. It is 9 a.m. today, ages 4 to 11. I was correct.
0: Okay.
1: Yeah, 4400 South Crockett.
0: And then we have kids older than that are doing things to help.
1: Oh,
0: and
1: absolutely.
0: Assist, because there's a lot of people involved in
1: this.
0: There's
1: so many people. So many people behind the scenes. So many things go into this.
0: Put everything into it.
1: Yes, so. There's going to be good food, I understand. That's from my understanding, I heard.
0: That might draw me over
1: That's
0: there.
1: That's what I heard about it, and I thought, I may have to go over there and have lunch.
0: Well, we hope the place is full. There's a lot of people that's put a lot into this.
1: Yes.
0: And my two grandsons here yesterday working for me, they said, Papa, we won't be working anymore this week because
1: VBS. That's
0: tomorrow.
1: Right. It's at 9 o'clock a.m. and it goes from 9 a.m. to 12:30. It's for ages 4 to 11. It's at 4400 South Crockett, and it's called Emerald Crossing. That's the theme. So it'll be Irish-themed.
0: Well, it sounds pretty exciting because Diana's been telling me about it, about her part of it, and what she's planned and all of that.
1: Linda has a part in it.
0: Yeah.
1: That's good. So, wonderful. We're excited about it.
0: Thank you, Johnny T.
1: Thank you.
0: Appreciate it very much.
1: Yes, sir.
0: This is the Kingdom Keys Network, KJRT Amarillo, KPDR Wheeler, KVED Vernon Altus, KIJNFM Farwell Clovis, KOGW Hartley Dalhart, KPCV Portales, KJDR Guyman, and KWAS Borger.
2: This is Chuck Hardy with A Moment for America. It does us all good, once in a while, to remember that God's people founded this nation. So the past and the history of our country is because of us. The future also will depend upon God's people. It will not be the heathen that decides the fate of our country. It'll be Christians either connecting or disconnecting with the truths of our government and the legislators and other people that we elect to represent we the people, the government. Romans 13 and verse 1 says, "Let every soul be subject unto the higher powers, for there is no power but of God. The powers that be are ordained of God." In Matthew 22 and verse 21, it states, "Render therefore unto Caesar the things that are Caesar's, and unto God the things that are God's." Talking about we have a duality of citizenship. Our first to our heavenly home and our King Jesus, to our second, the greatest nation in modern history, the United States of America. The Christian worldview sees government as an institution established by God. "Whosoever sheddeth man's blood, by man shall his blood be shed. For in the image of God made he him." Genesis 9:6. But the primary purpose of promoting justice for its citizens and protecting the innocent from the aggressor and the lawless is the responsibility of government. Without security, every other function of government, protecting life, liberty, property, reputation, etc., is meaningless. Human governments are supposed to establish justice, freedom, order, to protect the righteous and punish the unrighteous, to preserve the rights of all people against man's sinful tendency to destroy those rights. This is Chuck Hardy. Think about it, America.

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1: Appeals court blocks California gender secrecy law. This is Matt Staver with Freedom's Call. The Ninth Circuit Court of Appeals issued a preliminary injunction blocking a California law that enabled public schools to keep a child's gender confusion secret from their parents. The law prohibited schools from requiring that parents be notified when their child uses a different name, pronoun, or identifies as a different gender. The appeals court reiterated that parents, not the state, have primary authority with respect to the upbringing and education of children and have the right not to be shut out of participation in decisions regarding their children's mental health. The Ninth Circuit's ruling affirms the state has no business keeping secrets from parents. Gender secrecy policies put a wedge between parents and their children. Parents have the right to direct the upbringing of their children. All parental exclusion policies should be eliminated nationwide. Stay informed at Liberty Counsel's website, lc.org.
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3: Hawaii became a U.S. territory this day, July 7, 1898, as President McKinley signed the Treaty of Annexation. Discovered by Captain James Cook in 1778, the islands were soon united by King Kamehameha. After his death, his son and his mother as prime minister abolished the pagan religion, which included human sacrifice. The next year, the first missionaries arrived from New England, creating a written language and translating the Bible. Hawaii's motto, "The life of the land is perpetuated in righteousness," was first uttered by Queen Keopulani as she was baptized into the Christian faith.
2: This has been an American Minute with Bill Federer. 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
6: Well, good morning, Seth, and good morning, everyone. Glad to have you with us today.
5: Mark, you know, it's good to be back in my usual spot here at the desk here.
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5: Thank you, Mark.
6: But you did look good in the control room, too.
5: Thank you so much. It's nice. It's good to have a deep bench. We've got Elijah Kelly, our man, on the control room today. Sam's out on vacation still. But Elijah, it's great to have you, buddy. Just like old times, right?
7: Good morning, everybody. Yeah, it's good to be here with you all. I'll be on the audio board, so if anything mess up, blame Seth. It's not me.
5: 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We're happy to have you. Mark, let's get it kicked off right away here with a question here. So Kristen is 72, and she's asking this. Mark, I am a POA, power of attorney, and caregiver for my bedridden 92-year-old mom with dementia. She's on hospice. She lives with me on Social Security only. She has accounts at Schwab, all beneficiary by percentage to several relatives, one for children, one for grandkids, one for great-grandkids, and one for great-great-grandkids. Should I liquidate these accounts into cash to make it easier to distribute? They total about $97,000, and they will go through probate. Now, she could live years more, I hope, or she might not. What would be your advice to Kristen, Mark? It's a good question.
6: Well, good morning, Kristen. I hope you are listening, and praise God for you. I'm praying for blessings for you. My wife and I have cared for her parents and my parents, and I know what it's like to have elderly parents. So, I have to care for them. That's a huge burden. I know it's a blessing also, but it's a huge burden. I'm glad that He's given you the strength to deal with that. Appreciate your question as well. Having the power of attorney over everything does give you the ability to do those things that you need to do to care for them. I appreciate your question. I think to start the answer off, really, I would say don't worry about the liquidating at this time. That's not something that should even be on your, you need to worry about. especially if all these accounts are set up properly with the beneficiaries. when the time comes, the platform, the Schwab platform, they would divide that account up for you, and you won't have to worry about that. But right now, what's important is that you realize this money is still hers for her care and for her life. The Lord entrusted it to her, and now he's entrusting it to you to care for that money for her as well. So if there's anything she needs, don't be shy on utilizing that money to care for her. It is her account. These are the beneficiaries on it, not the owners of the account. So remember, first mom, and then second, the beneficiary. So that is the way I would be looking at it. So just be focused on that. I just want to encourage you to be focused on that. There's so much to talk about this. If the beneficiaries are set up properly, it should go pretty easy. One of the things I would do is call Schwab and review the accounts to make sure they truly are set up properly. And before you liquidate anything, remember, it also could cause a tax event if you liquidate it. So you may not want to do that right now unless it's needed for her care and her needs. And then finally, when you talk to Schwab, make sure that they are set up properly as designated beneficiary accounts. And then just ask them, when that time comes, how do you go about making sure that it gets distributed properly to everybody? And they'll explain to you how they do that then. So I just think it's one more thing not to worry about for you with the heavy load you have. I appreciate your desire to do all that is right now. And that's why I said, while your mom's still with you, remember it's hers. I wouldn't liquidate everything just to make it easier to distribute. I'd make sure the paperwork is right, the beneficiary plan is clear, and the investment risk is appropriate for your mother's care, not for the beneficiaries. And the goal is not to make, the goal isn't just to make it simple in a year or 2 years, but the goal is to be faithful with your mother's money while God still has her here. So caring for your mom first, caring for the beneficiary second, making sure everything's in line is a good idea, including making sure there's a will in place that takes care of everything that doesn't have beneficiary statements. Also, you obviously have powers of attorneys there. That's good. Hopefully, healthcare as well as financial and any other papers that may be needed, because your mom has lived obviously a long life, and you want to honor her, and it sounds like you are. Again, thank you for being so dedicated to caring for her. God bless you for that.
5: Yeah, amen, Mark. And you know, you brought up the will with the estate planning. That's usually the first document we think of. Also, the power of attorney, as Kristen mentioned here. You know, Mark, it's interesting. The tendency when we talk about estate planning, I think, is mainly to focus on the financial and legal aspects of it. As well, we should. That's important. But Mark, you've actually talked to me about this before, that there are ways we can use our estate planning to impact the world for Christ and to spread the gospel. Could you share with our listeners how we might do that?
6: Oh, absolutely. It's such a wonderful thing to think about. You know, the will, the idea of a will is that your will be done with those things he's entrusted to you. So instead of leaving it for the state rules to dictate how everything is dispersed and everything, you put together a will, that talks about what your will is for your assets that God has entrusted to you over your lifetime. Not only your assets, but everything. One of the wonderful things about, along with caring for your family by making sure things are dispersed and making it orderly and simple for them to do that by leaving instructions, you also can leave support for Christian ministries and charities. For example, there's many ministries that are spreading the gospel worldwide. Maybe you're part of those and you want to see that continue on. You could leave some of your assets to them. But you also can leave something much more valuable, something beyond money and possessions, something so far above it, to those you love and anybody who would be reading your will or hearing your will. And that's leaving the truth about Jesus. You can insert in your will something, let's just say something like, you know, of all my possessions, of all that I have, the most valuable thing I have is my salvation. And I'd like to share with you how that came about and what Jesus did for me and you, if they're believers, and if not, and how you too can have this incredible treasure by accepting what Jesus has done for us, and leave them the gospel. Put it in there, put it in your will, so that it carries on even after God has carried you into his arms. Mm.
5: You know, Mark, I think we mentioned this verse yesterday, if I'm not mistaken, but Proverbs 13:22, which speaks of, you know, leaving a legacy. A good man leaves an inheritance for his children's children. And so this idea of, you know, of course there's a financial component to it. You want to be able to leave
6: Absolutely.
5: Money for your children, but more important than that is leaving an inheritance of the gospel. And this is a great way to do that. I'm so glad that you brought that up, Mark. And, you know, this, I would say, is of far more importance than any kind of financial inheritance. Is you want to make sure that your future generations see your life as an example of, this is a man or woman who followed Christ, and they set this legacy for me by how they lived and how they talked to me about it, their example. And so if we can all do that, boy, I think we'll hear those words, well done, good and faithful servant, right?
6: Imagine this, Kristen's mom
5: yeah.
6: is 92 years old, and she has her assets set up to go to her children, her children's children, and her children's children's children, right. You know? How cool when they read that will to everybody, when they talk to them about it, they say, great-great-grandma has left you something in her will, and they wanted us to read this to you. And along with the account that has a beneficiary statement on it, so it passes, in most cases avoids probate, she's also left you this jewel. And they read the gospel to them. They read her testimony and the words of Christ and the words of salvation and hope to them, to the great-great-grandchildren and the great-grandchildren and the children. I mean, how incredible is that? You can do that too. You can honor God in so many ways. It, you know, this life is just an incredible thing of finding more ways to honor God, and like you do every day by investing with biblical integrity, which we really love. The phones are open, 610-363-1110, and we'll be getting to those as soon as we come back from this break.

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4: 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Mark, you want to go to Al in Florida?
0: Let's do that. Al, welcome to Financial Issues this Tuesday morning. What's on your mind?
5: Hi, Mark.
0: Hi.
5: I was wondering if you could tell me the easiest way to figure out the tithing on your profits and your Roths.
0: In your Roth?
5: Yeah, because, you buy, you sell profits and you buy something.
0: Yeah.
5: Hopefully it'll, and it's a good buy. So I figure you've been doing it long enough. What do you recommend?
0: Well, Al, I just bless you for your example here of wanting to tithe, to give, to show God you trust him with all he's entrusted to you by giving on that. The easiest way is wait till you withdraw it and just give a percentage that you preset or that God lays on your heart. Maybe set a minimum, I'm going to give 10% of every dollar I take out of my Roth to the Lord. Or you might say, but it could be more, but no less. Just set it like that. And when you pull it out, because effectively, I know this is going to sound weird, but it's not your money at this point. It's in a trust. An IRA is a trust that's held for you till you withdraw the money. So effectively, you're not realizing the harvest, the gain, until you pull it out of there. Now, that would be the easiest way. That's not the funnest way. The funnest way is to be watching your portfolio. Every time you sell something, just say, Lord, you bless me. I think I'm going to pay it. What I'm going to do is give to the church or give to this homeless family or support, something that honors you with the profits from this, and go ahead and take it out. And if you're old enough to take it out without penalties, go ahead and take it out and praise God for it. In fact, Al, this is going to sound really strange, but here's something I consider fun, And it's something new for me. And this is the first time I'm ever sharing this because I've been in prayer about this. But you tugged at my heart. Start thinking of it like an incredible game in life is to find how many ways we can give money to the glory of God. How many ways can we be charitable and giving and start praying and start watching for opportunities to give? For example, you're driving down the road and please excuse this the way I say this, but there's somebody on the side of the road that might be a con man, right? With a sign that says, love the Lord, please help all you can, you know? And, right. and so you pull up to him, Al, and you give him money. Right then and there, because there's actually a verse in the Bible, and I always forget the reference to it, but it says, if they ask, give, you know? so you give them a 5, a 10, a 20, or whatever Lord puts on your heart. But you don't just give it to him. You say, hey, God sent me here to give this to you, and he would like you to use it in a way that glorifies him. That's between you and the Lord. Can I pray for you? And then pray and make sure he has the gospel and move on. But if, I mean, imagine just looking for all the opportunities to share the generosity of God with everybody, his assets and his gospel. It starts becoming fun. You go to a store and you're looking around, not for what you need from the aisle 32 in the large grocery store, but you're looking around at people and you're seeing a mom with 3 children that obviously could use some help, you know, and at the checkout line, you help with the pay for that. I mean, there's so many ways to honor God by giving, not just directly to the church, but that's good too, but other ways as well. So Al, the easiest way to do it, wait till you realize the profits and pay your quote 10%. Or get excited and get hilarious about your giving and just start giving and looking for opportunities to give. Most people don't look for opportunities. Most people look for reasons not to give. Well, you know, we have too many payments right now. We can't give to the church. You know, we're struggling with that or struggling with that. I believe, and I'm going to, I'll let you know in a few years, I believe that pursuing the art of giving to the glory of God is going to be one of the most fun adventures I've ever had. I hope it's for you too, Al. What do you think?
5: Yeah, well, I'm reading Money, Possessions, and Eternity right now.
0: Oh, so, excellent.
4: Nice, Al.
5: I probably will be really hilarious by the end of the book on my giving.
4: Good stuff, man.
0: Good. And then we'll come back together and we'll smile and enjoy and talk about all the wonderful things that God has allowed us to participate in because we were conscious that it's his and we get to do it.
5: Hey, thank you, guys.
0: All righty. God bless you.
4: God bless you, buddy. Great to hear that, Mark. That is awesome. Mark, I'm glad that you mentioned one of the comments that you made to Al was just making sure that you're not withdrawing at any of those penalties so you get the most for your money. I think for Al as well, I don't know when he opened this IRA too. I think he's, from having talked to him in the past, I think he's above the age of 59 and a half, but just remembering that 5-year rule as well, if you open an IRA at some point where you hit 59 and a half before that 5-year mark, just making sure that you withdraw it after
0: that.
4: Yeah. That's great stuff. I just love that he's thinking about that, Mark.
0: Me too.
4: Every avenue is money. So
0: cool. Amen to that. Yeah. It looks like Minda in Georgia has a comment about tithing as well. Minda, welcome to Financial Issues.
6: Good morning, everybody. My comment is you can take your required minimum distribution as a qualified charitable distribution. Yep. And give it all away. That's what I do every year. It's a pretty big amount. It's $25,000, and I don't touch it. I just give it to ministries.
0: Amen. That's awesome. And amen.
6: Wow. And FIFM, of course, is in that list. So it's just a beautiful thing. I don't even have to think about it. Take all the required minimum distribution and give it away. possible.
0: Yeah, but unfortunately, you just lost the crown by saying it on the air. No, just kidding.
6: Oh, you're right. You're right. The left hand to know what the right hand is doing.
0: Just kidding, Minda. This is a teaching show. We share, awesome, we teach, Minda. We encourage one another. I think your message today was very encouraging to many people. Using a QCD makes total sense for your RMD. Every year doing that. A lot of people say, well, I can't do the RMD and continue my tithe with the money from my Social Security and my retirement plan because I couldn't maintain my life. Well, that's cool. Just do the QCD then. Don't worry about taking out of after-tax money. Use pre-tax money so you can give more. So it's a wonderful thing, Minda. Thank you so much for that.
4: That's great, Minda.
6: Yes, sir. Y'all have a beautiful day.
0: You too. God bless you.
4: And hey, Minda, one more thing. Just thank you so much again for making FISM one of those charities. We can't do what we do without faithful listeners like you doing that. So thank you. We never want to compel anyone to force you to say, hey, you better give to us. We would say give to your church first, and then it's between you and God as to where you give. But if it's us, we just want you to know how much we appreciate it. That's so cool.
0: Amen to that. God has been so good to us along the way. And it's almost, I know we shouldn't be shy about ever asking people to help support a ministry or giving them the opportunity to partner with us and come alongside and be part of the ministry. But there's so many incredible ministries that sometimes Seth and I forget about financial issues. But when you have things like Preborn out there that are saving babies, and you know, there's just so many. Your church, your local church, making sure the pastors and the elders and everybody who's cleaning the building for you to come in and worship on Sunday. I mean, there's so many places to be putting that money. God bless you.
4: Yeah, it's great, Minda. Thank you. 610-363-1110. Phone lines are open, folks. We'd love to hear from you. Mark, here's a kind of a follow-up question that Robert had from the conversation we had in that first segment talking about the estate planning with Kristen. What would be good ways that Kristen could avoid probate or perhaps that her mom could? And maybe just kind of some general thoughts that you would have, Mark, of how do we avoid probate when we set these things up?
0: Excellent question. And she's doing a good job of it. When you put a beneficiary on an account, it avoids, in most cases, it avoids probate. If you have beneficiaries on your IRAs, your Roths, even traditional accounts, because it has a beneficiary designation, it doesn't have to go through probate under most circumstances. And in most states and under, like I said, under most circumstances. So that's one way. You can even do that with real assets. If you have a deed and you put a paid on death or a transfer on death, that can avoid probate because then it has a beneficiary deed on a beneficiary designation on the deed. So there's lots of ways to do it without getting very complicated. Most people don't need a complicated estate plan. Most people just need to get organized and know what they want their will to be. What is their will for the assets the Lord has entrusted to them? And then in many cases, if it has a title document or like an investment account or a bank account, you can put designated beneficiaries on them. And that will, in most cases, avoid probate. So she's doing a very good, her mom has put things together. I don't know if, yeah, it was her mom because her mom would have had to do these before before her mind started drifting.
4: Mm, absolutely. Mark, real quickly too, can you explain for our new listeners, what is probate? What's that word that we use?
0: Probate is an ugly thing where the government comes in. Yeah, and says, well, not really. There's a good reason for
4: annoying
0: probate.
4: To me.
0: It is a legal process to settle your estate. Yeah. If you don't have wills and whatnot, everything goes through probate. If you have wills and designated beneficiaries, it's still a good idea to leave something to probate because it puts a final stamp on who's ever died, their estate, and says nobody else can come after it now because they have 90 days after there's different ways it goes about, but it eventually just says the estate is closed. Nobody can come after it and say you owe me money from not paying the loan I gave you or something like that. So estate is a good thing if it's handled properly. And the way to handle it properly is to do whatever you can do when you can do it. And that's the idea of beneficiary designations and other little documents like powers of attorneys. 610-363-1110.
7: I found out I was pregnant when I was 21 years old. For me, I was scared. I was shaking. I Googled places to abort. We drive there, and as soon as we get there, I open the door, and the first thing that I see is a bunch of Bible verses in the walls. They gave me a little counseling session, they gave me the pregnancy test again, and they do an ultrasound. And that's when everything changed. When I saw my baby, and when I heard her heartbeat, that was it. We decided with my boyfriend at the time, which is now my husband, to continue the pregnancy together. We started coming to the classes, doing our homework, getting counseling together. We've seen the hand of God ever since we stepped into the pregnancy center.
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4: 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Happy to have you there. Mark, the markets yesterday had a nice day, led by the tech-heavy NASDAQ, of course. As usual, it seems, the Dow Jones was up 0.33% or so, the S&P up about 0.75%, the NASDAQ was up over 1%, and the Russell 2000 small caps was up almost 0.5% yesterday. This morning, markets are kind of mixed, Mark. The Dow is slightly up, I'm seeing. The S&P slightly down, and the NASDAQ a little more slightly down. So that's what we're looking at.
0: You know, one thing about the markets you learn after tens of years, 30, 40 years, is that they're not predictable, for one. And two, they're fun.
4: Yeah, that's right.
0: And today's, if you haven't noticed, today's theme is fun. Let's have fun giving. Let's have fun managing our portfolio. And let's have fun being on the air, sharing with one another how to honor God by investing with biblical integrity.
14: Yep. Love that, Mark. Why would you not want to join in the fun, folks? Why would you not want to dial 610-363-1110? Go for it. Mark, a great question from Dana in our chat here in Kansas, saying the largest portion of offenders of biblically responsible standards seems to be among the largest companies. Why, Mark, do you think that companies become so bad as they get larger? Smaller companies seem to be focused more on growing their business, so are less likely to spend their money on the immoral nonsense. Mark, what do you think? I like the
0: design. Yeah, absolutely. Right, the larger companies, why do they get stupid? Well, they become so big that they have so much money that they get sloppy with the money. Where smaller companies have to keep things tight. They have, like you said, they have to be focused on growing their business. They don't have the same revenues and the cash laying around like some of the larger companies. Then what happens when you get large, you have like a handful of men and women sitting on the board of directors who have nothing better to do than to take those monies that could have been dividends to you as a stockholder and give them to their philosophical endeavors to try and utilize people in different weaknesses to promote their companies by getting behind them and pretending that it's a good thing. It's a terrible thing the way it happens, but power corrupts and absolute power corrupts absolutely. So when a company becomes huge and mega cap and large cap, they start having way too much money and way too much time on their hands, and they start using and abusing it, and that ends up being using and abusing God's children. So Dana, you're seeing it in real life, and we know it's true. The smaller companies, praise God, they don't have the money or the time because they have to be efficient to compete and make their companies work. Unfortunately, I'd like to say there's a spiritual aspect to being a small company, but there's really not, or a large company, but there's really not.
14: Well said, Mark. And it's not like we're saying that if a company becomes a massive company, it automatically means they're going to go non-BRI, or that if you're a small company, that means you're pure. I think, Mark, it's the principle of pride goes before destruction and a haughty spirit before the fall, as Proverbs 16 tells us. And the larger these companies become, the more easy it becomes to be prideful and to think, you know what, I've done this pretty well, right?
0: And to waste money.
14: Yeah, exactly.
0: You know, there's also, let's be fair, there's also government pressure on larger corporations to get in line with the government's agenda. We saw that in the Biden years with the grants and the pressure for DEI and ESG and all the silly alphabets that they got behind and pushed them to get behind to do these things. So, of course, free money often entices larger corporations. If you're going to give them money to do something like set up a branch of your organization to do something like DEI, they're going to do it.
14: Yeah, absolutely. And it's, you know, Mark, it's one of those things too, where the more eyeballs you have on you, the more power you tend to get, the more fame you tend to get. All those things are not inherently bad things, but they can so easily lead to pride and they can so easily lead to foolishness.
0: Absolutely. Yeah, absolutely.
14: Good question, Dana. Absolutely. Mark, here's another good one. George in our chat from North Carolina saying, memory must be evading me, but why is it that we pay long-term capital gains on 100% of our gains, but can only deduct $3,000 per year on long-term capital losses? Why is that, Mark?
0: Because our government is greedy. They need our money. Want it so they can spend half of our taxes on things that have nothing to do with America.
14: Yeah, Mark, I mean, listen, those Michelle Obama memorial trails aren't going to build themselves.
0: I know it's been quoted and probably there's been arguments against it, but it is estimated that if we could get rid of the fraud and the graft and all the money that is being used in a way that is not really even to the benefit of anybody, we could cut our taxes in half. So your question is absolutely in line. One of the ways we can stop that is by electing people to the government who understand God's tenets of finance, how he created the whole concept of money to be used properly to care for one another, not to be used and abused for selfish things. Think of all the organizations you know that, I mean, there was a church here in St. Louis that was a very small church compared to most churches, you know, maybe a few hundred people, maybe 500 at the most, but the pastor had to have 10 Corvettes to pick up elderly people in for his church. It's like the one pastor who had to have, you know, I know we're talking about churches now, but the government does the same thing. They create these companies, these government agencies, and then the money passes through those into NGOs, and then from the NGOs back to the politicians somehow. It's all graft and greed. The reason that we have to pay 100% on that is because we allowed it to happen. Yeah. We need to elect the right people to stop it from happening. Did you know interest expense used to be deductible? Not just your mortgage, but all interest expense.
14: When did that stop, Mark? I didn't know that.
0: Oh, many, many, many, many, many years ago. But that was fair. If you pay interest, you get to deduct it. If you earn interest, you pay taxes on it. That was fair. Then they stopped it, except for things like mortgages or whatnot. So it's our fault. It's our fault because we keep electing greedy, self-centered, moronic, spineless weasels to the government. And they run it that way for their benefit. We need to stop that. We need to step up. We need to become people of integrity. And I know it's hard, but we need to vote in good people to get our finances back under control. At the very least, our government should be able to do the accounting properly and stop the graft and the greed and the waste. Mm.
14: Mark, it is true, you know, not to over-spiritualize everything, but I do believe at the same time, there is, I think, biblical grounds to say there is a God's way for managing a country well. And I don't think God's way is levying unnecessary, burdensome taxes on taxpayers or just finding anything and everything to tax. You can fill your own pockets. I think that God's way is when the ruling civil magistrate wields the sword of justice, when they provide for protection and for defense for their people, and when they allow their people to live freely. I think that's really good. And sadly, with our elected leaders, like you said, we've put people in office who don't believe that.
0: And absolutely.
14: There are some, thankfully. There is a remnant, but many of them don't.
0: Sad. And you know what? I say that flippantly, but it's really hard to get to know somebody's heart that is running for office, because they're being manipulated by the handlers, by the yeah. parties, by everybody. And what they put forward is what they want you to see. It's hard to get close to them and really learn how to do it. So sometimes, and probably more often than not, we vote believing somebody is real and they get in and then they get corrupted, or the real person shines through, one or the other. Mm. So it's sad, but it is what it is. The good news is God's still on the throne. Our God, our Father, our you know, the one that we believe in, he still controls it all. Let's turn to him. Let's pray about it. And let's continue to pray for all our leaders, those that are doing right and those who are doing wrong. Let's pray for those who are doing right and wrong. For example, you know, I love a lot of what President Trump is doing. I just don't like the way he does it, the lack of respect and those kind of things. So he's doing a lot of great stuff, and I'm behind him. He's the best we got right now. But he does it in a way. And sometimes I think, well, maybe that's what God needed at this time, was somebody who just wouldn't back down on any level. But we need to be praying for all our leaders, that first, that they come to Christ. Second, that they grow intimate with our Lord, because only then, with the Holy Spirit in them, can they make the right decisions, the decisions to honor God. And when they make those decisions to honor God, it will help our country to be ran properly. We need to pray for the large leaders and the small ones, all the way down to the managers and the people sitting at desks doing the accounting and transferring the monies around. We need to be praying for our government, and praying in a way, not, you know, Lord, I pray that their tires get a flat or something like that. Pray that they draw close to the Lord. Pray that they honor him with all that they have, and they turn to the Holy Spirit, and their heart becomes sensitive to God's will in their life. And when they do that, they'll understand what it means, and our country will heal itself because of what God has done for them. And that's an incredible thing. Just like you and I know, When we invest with biblical integrity, we can feel the joy of the Lord. And that alone is worth the effort of growing closer to Christ, because right here and now, we can feel the joy of the Lord. 610-363-1110.

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13: 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Mark, that last segment was convicting for me because I am tempted as well to pray the imprecatory prayers against my leaders instead of praying prayers of grace for them. You know, Mark, it was a good reminder for me. I was thinking about that. That same mandate was given to the early church to pray for your leaders and to submit to the governing authorities. The difference was we have rulers, many of them are professing Christians. The early church had rulers like Nero who was literally lighting them on fire. Lighting Christians on fire. So I think we can count our blessings a little bit. And also we can, you know, I'm not saying that our leaders are good or even, or certainly not perfect, but we can praise God that we have leaders that even God's common grace shines through them. And regardless, even if it didn't, we should still pray for them.
14: Right? Amen to that, Seth. And thank you for that. I know my words got a little harsh with some of our leaders and that's not right, you know, because they, like me, are just sinners who need God's grace. So yeah. I praise God for that. And I praise God that I was born in a country called America, United States of America. I praise God. I've never met anybody yet who's lived in around the world that doesn't come back to the U.S. and say, no, there's nothing like it.
13: Oh, yeah.
14: There's nothing like the United States. There's nothing like the freedoms we have. I know there's a lot of people who have been indoctrinated through grade school and high school for the last generation or two to talk about the sins of our nation. You know, it's just like in your personal life. We all sin and fall short of the glory of God. But he comes into our life and he gives us grace over those sins by what he did, not what we do. And then he gives us the power to turn around and repent from those sins and start moving forward. And our nation has done the same thing. We had sin in our nation, all sorts of sin, and we still do. But slavery, especially, is the one that's used the most. Yet we have conquered slavery. We killed it. You never hear about how awful it was in Africa, the slavery in Africa, how the tribes were selling themselves, each other to one another, and then selling them to the Europeans, and then to The Americans, I mean, it's just crazy. This is just used as a power play. But we overcome those sins. And the only reason we have is because the core of America loves Jesus Christ. And those founding fathers, the core of them were Christians, not just theists. They loved Jesus Christ. And with the power of God, we overcame those sins, even if it cost us a major war to do so.
5: Great stuff, you know, Mark.
14: Praise God for our country.
5: Yeah. Yeah, amen. 610-363-1110. Mark, a good question from our chat comes from Robert in Texas. He's saying, I'm currently trying to learn the process known as tax loss harvesting. Simple idea, but a little tricky in execution. Mark, what insight or little nuggets of wisdom do you have for Robert or anyone else who's thinking about tax loss harvesting?
14: I'm not sure why it would be tricky. Maybe I'm misunderstanding it, but tax loss harvest is a simple idea. It's looking at your portfolio, finding those investments that have not performed positively, which means you've lost money in them, and then going ahead and selling and locking in that loss. When you do that, if you held them over 13, whether you held them short term or long term, you can then offset your taxes with those losses, your gains against the gains. So if it was short term losses, you can help offset short term gains. If it's long term losses, you have long-term gains you can offset with it.
5: Awesome. Great stuff. Robert, appreciate that. By the way, Robert, we did do a series way back. This was back in November, I think it was, Mark, on tax loss harvesting.
14: It
5: feels like ages ago. So, Robert, you can go and check that out if you go to past episodes on financialissues.org. And, folks, by the way, that's a great place to have in your back pocket, financialissues.org. You can, get, of course, access the partnership there. You can get past episodes, learn about biblically responsible investing, all that stuff there, financialissues.org, or the FISM app would be a great place to go, too. All right, Mark, we got a couple questions here about SILA, S-I-L-A. So it's a stock that technically no longer exists because it was bought out. But this first one, Mark, is Dinah, 68 years old. She's saying, can you possibly explain what's happening with SILA? I read online they're being bought out by a Blue Owl affiliate. I don't see anything in your commentary, and I've been out of town for most of June, so I haven't listened to The Daily Show. But this may have been addressed, and I missed it. My stock was down 92%. What's going on with SILA here, Mark, for Dinah?
14: Dinah, your stock was down 90%. I don't know how that is even possible. Is it possible that maybe what you're seeing in your account is that the liquidation of or the exchange of your SILA stock for cash going into your money market and didn't realize that they were paying you, I think it was around $38 a share, or $30.38 per share.
5: It was, yeah, $30.
14: Yeah, so... Yeah, I mean, actually, what you should have seen is about, what was it, a 30 or 50%, maybe 25 to 30% jump a couple of months ago when this was announced. Mm-hmm. And now that they're liquidating it for you, that may be what you're seeing in the account is the process of them correcting or aligning your portfolio with the new ownership and all that kind of stuff. You don't own it anymore, so the money should have gone into your account for those shares of stock that you own. But yeah, it was actually a good deal for most people for that owned a SILA, S-I-L-A. You know, and it's just one more thing with our friends, OBDC, our Blue Owl, and everything they do. I'm starting to enjoy them again for some reason instead of getting frustrated with them.
5: It's kind of, Mark, it's kind of like watching, it's like watching my son try to jump on the trampoline and he keeps tripping and falling, but he's having fun. Like he's falling, but it's fun. You know, it's kind of one of those deals.
14: Yeah. I was taking a look at OBDC recently, Seth. This purchase just makes this makes the parent company Blue Owl a stronger company in many ways.
5: Yeah.
14: If the leadership can execute properly, which they generally do okay with, but they're mm-hmm. pretty sloppy oftentimes, and they have to stop things and start things. But this one went through, so I guess it's a good thing.
5: And they still have that handsome dividend too, Mark, which...
14: Oh my gosh, especially at the price that they're at right now.
5: Yeah. For sure. Well, Mark, here's another similar question. Rob is 60 and he's saying, I noticed some unexpected cash in my account today and I found that SILA had been called. So Robert was able to receive that. He said, when I looked for another REIT to invest in, I saw that I already have positions in several of the ones on the buy list. Is there going to be another REIT to replace SILA soon, or should I just go with one of the ones that are on the buy list? And Mark, I assume that he's already in both of those. So maybe he's thinking he'll average into them a little bit more. What do you think?
14: Well, there's several. I think there's three or so on the buy list right now. So
5: yeah,
14: that should cover your sector that you're trying to fill in for. So I would stick with the buys in there. A lot of people are starting to look at the holds. But what has happened is the REITs have been ran up. The valuations have become a lot higher than what we're used to for a value of a REIT. And remember, REITs have their issues as well. Debt can be one of those. So be careful. If you're looking for new REITs to put it in, check out the debt and make sure that it's not through the roof, but it's comparable to the average of the industry. That's the one thing I'd be looking at this point. And here's another thought. Sometimes when sectors get overvalued, there's no rush to balance it up. Just put it elsewhere in maybe a stronger sector at that time that hasn't become overvalued. And that way, as the market widens out like it seems to be doing right now, you'll already be there and not catching up in a sector that already ran up.
5: Yeah. Mark, we can cap this conversation with John's question, and it's quite similar to Rob's. He's 58. He needs to increase his REITs with the sale of Sela. He's down in RE57 and wondering if it's a good time to average down in that. It's not on the buy list. It's a hold right now. Yeah. He already does own one of the two on the buy list. He's not really interested in the other. What are your thoughts? Should he go for the other, even if he's not really interested in it, or should he wait for better pickings?
14: Well, I don't think you should go with anything if you're not interested in it. Hopefully the reason that you're not interested in something that's on our buy list is because you're seeing something that doesn't fit your personal life or your personal goals. And that's okay. That's a good way to look at it. But there's, like we just spoke about, there's no rush to add more to the REIT sector unless the reason you're doing it is because of income. And in that case, you could look for some preferreds, or you could look for some fixed income. You could just put the money in the new Timothy Plan fixed income ETF for a while and just let it sit until you do find something. I would not rush into buying a REIT just because you might be your sector. You might be a little short in that sector. REITs carry with them risks. Over the years, I've seen people lose a lot of money in REITs. I've seen people make a lot of money in them, but you have to remember that they are a different

stocks and or preferreds. And that way you can keep the income coming if that's your reason for looking for the REITs at this time. And I think it's not a bad idea. But don't rush into anything. Take your time, find a good one, and hopefully we'll find some more for you in the very near future to help you invest with biblical integrity. Thank you for loving the Lord. Thank you for honoring Him with your investments. Thank you for investing with biblical integrity.

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1: Let's take a quick look at the weather for the Amarillo area today. High temperature expected to reach upper 90s. Tonight, the overnight low about 70. Tomorrow, mostly sunny. High temperature about 102. 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Flashpoint is a televised program that we use the audio from for our radio purposes. Flashpoint is a program that focuses on pertinent issues currently facing America and delivers news and commentary under the anointing, encouraging evidence and hope that God is working to bring about His plans and purposes in these turbulent times. Gene Bailey is the host of Flashpoint, along with regular contributors such as Mario Murillo, Hank Cunnerman, and Lance Walnow. And now, here is the latest episode of Flashpoint.
2: Good evening, everyone. I'm Gene Bailey. You are watching Flashpoint. We got a lot of stuff to talk about. Hope everybody had a wonderful Independence Day. Rick Green, we had a wonderful Independence Day down at Constitution City, didn't we?
3: Man, did we ever. It was a huge party and the best fireworks I've ever seen in person, thanks to you and Terry and the Flashpoint Army. So thank you, man. It was absolutely amazing.
2: Yeah, it was great. And those of you that were watching FPTN, we carried that live before we went to D.C. for the other one. All right. Mark Meckler's back. New granddad again. Good to see you, Mark. Glad you're back. Everybody's doing well.
4: Everybody's doing well. Baby's happy and healthy. Daughter's doing good. I feel very blessed.
2: Yeah, you are. And Pastor Hank, good to see you, sir. What did you do over for July 4th, Pastor Hank?
5: Well, I drove my Model A 1928 Ford Model A Woody. I ate, slept. And Gene, I didn't shoot off fireworks, but Sunday, July 5th, I did shoot off my mouth in my preaching, and I preached hard. So
2: well,
5: there you go. That's what I did this weekend.
2: All right. Well, that's good. Listen, I want to say special congratulations to the Flashpoint television crew for the very first Flashpoint news break that just aired at 6:30 Central Time or 7:30 Eastern Time leading up to Flashpoint. You can watch that now 5 days a week right here on the Flashpoint television network. You go, hey, but it's I don't have that. How do I get that? 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But congratulations, guys, upstairs for the very first Flashpoint news break that aired tonight. All right, let's talk about what's going on in Iran. While we've been celebrating, they've had a different type of situation going on. Watch.
6: Right now, there are hundreds of thousands of Iranians in the streets of Tehran marking the funeral for the late Supreme Leader, the Ayatollah Khamenei. This event is scheduled to end on July 9th and has included international delegations from countries like Oman and Saudi Arabia. Many of the attendees chanted "Death to America" as they demonstrated, but there was no appearance from Iran's new Supreme Leader, Mujtaba Khamenei. With the ceasefire ongoing, there are questions about this 60-day window and whether Iran will make serious concessions to avoid a return to war. The Israelis are reportedly preparing a unilateral strike package against Iran, as Israeli Prime Minister Benjamin Netanyahu spoke this morning on

0: Fox News about the relationship he has with President Trump.
1: We see eye to eye just about everything. And sometimes, as happens, among the best of allies, and we are the best of allies, there can be differences of opinion. We usually speak about it in open conversation. We're allies, and we share not only common interests, we share common values. America has been the defender of freedom for 250 years, and Israel appreciates that because we're a free, independent country.
0: In an interview over the weekend, President Trump said, "We get along very good. Netanyahu knows who the boss is." Reports do indicate the Israeli Prime Minister could visit Washington as soon as late this week to meet with President Trump at the White House, although the Prime Minister told Fox and Friends that no date was set yet. Over the weekend, the Israelis launched a few strikes and did some shelling against Hezbollah in southern Lebanon. Another Israeli strike was conducted against Hamas in Gaza, but largely the region has stayed quiet as the ceasefire holds. This month will be critical to see how the Iranians enter into these technical talks with the United States during the 60-day window. The Trump administration has made clear again and again, Iran will never have a path to a nuclear weapon.
2: Never have a path to a nuclear weapon, Rick. That sounds wonderful, but you know, it's suspect. But let's go back to the celebration or funeral procession, whatever they're talking about. So many people in the streets. Death to America, death to Trump. But did you notice the pictures of the tight shots of the people? They were, I'm supposed to clap. You know, it didn't seem real convincing to me, Rick. What do you think?
3: Well, I think the first thing that struck me as I watched it is just remembering that this is a tyrannical butcher, a murderer, a horrible, horrible man that is supposedly being celebrated, whether by those people in the streets or any foreign dignitary that would come and somehow celebrate the life of this man that was such a butcher. I would certainly celebrate the death, but not the life. And of course, then the missing supposed heir. But to your point, yeah, I mean, you know, I don't know enough about Iran to know. You know, you could probably get couple of hundred thousand crazy people out of our 350 million people in America to march for just about anything and look like they're for some crazy things, whether it's communism, Nazism, you know, Islamic, you know, radical crazy stuff or whatever. So, you know, we don't know if that's what this is. I still don't know. We said this for, 6 months. Is the soil in Iran, is there enough fertile soil left of people that loved liberty 47 years ago to somehow get the seeds of liberty planted again? We know that if this regime stays in control, Iran's going to continue to be a major, major problem, which is why Israel is, you know, why Netanyahu's disagreeing with Trump on some of the details of this deal. So I don't know, man. I don't know how to read those crowds. I'm like you. I look at those and go, okay, these people going, well, if I don't do this, I'm going to get shot. So I'm going to do it. I'm going to act like I'm celebrating this guy. Or, I mean, you know, look at a lot of the Islamic celebrations here in America, even on October 8th after the horrible attacks against Israel here in America. And around the world, there were people in the streets dancing and celebrating that. So there could be what we just saw in that clip, that many people that still want an Islamic regime. But I think it would definitely be the minority of that country after so many people have suffered under that brutal regime.
2: Without a doubt. Here's their warning to America.
4: Every single one of these people will continue down his path with clenched fists, and soon we will certainly avenge his death against the U.S. and Israel. We will stand and fight for this country as long as we are alive and until the last drop of blood. We won't let even an inch of this soil be taken away. We are not here to say goodbye to him. We are here for revenge, and we will take revenge.
2: All right, well, here's what President Trump had to say.
5: Look, we're going to win one way or the other. We're either going to make a deal or we're going to finish the job, okay? And it won't be tough to finish the job. I'd rather make a deal because I don't want to affect 91 million people. We can knock down their bridges in 1 hour. We can knock out their energy supply, all of those big plants that they built, big, beautiful, modern plants that had a lot of money. They don't have any money now. We haven't given them any money. But we can knock out their electricity and power generating plants, and I would say a small part of an afternoon, every plant will be gone, and they know that.
2: All right, let me go to you, Mark Meckler. What do you think?
6: Yeah, I mean, I agree with the president. They know that, and we could do all those things. I think what the Iranians are wondering right now, and I think they don't believe, is they don't believe that the president has the will to do that. or he wouldn't seem so desperate for a negotiated settlement. President has come between a rock and a hard place, and that is Iran versus the economy and the elections. And he's choosing the economy and the elections. I understand why. I'm not criticizing that. That's just the reality right now. And that reality gives the Iranians the upper hand.
2: Pastor Hank, your thoughts?
7: Well, first of all, I thought it was very odd that they waited, what has it been, like 4 months to, quote, have this funeral, whatever it is that they're trying to do. So as I look at it, and I'm just trying to gauge an understanding, is, you know, according to our, you know, government, we've knocked out all of their Navy, Air Force, so they don't have a lot of weapons. So I think what they're trying to do is create a weapon called, you know, create a propaganda weapon and threats. You know, we are going to fight back. And maybe they're trying to stir up some of these sleeper cells and different things like that. But here's what I do know. I know two things. Number one, I know what the Lord has said, and it's proven out, because just 2 weeks before the prophecy came, the prophecy said that the leader of Iran would be taken out, they would be crippled. Well, 2 weeks later it happened, and God said it was for the purpose of a regime change was coming, because they heard the cries of the people. So that's number one. Second, lastly, is I believe President Trump. I think he really does want to try to negotiate. I think he's trying to save the innocent, and I realize, and he realizes that, look, there always are going to be those who are going to threat, speak loudly, but ultimately he's got to stay with the plan, and that is Iran cannot have a nuclear weapon.
2: Well, lots of stuff still to happen. It's something new every day. So we're going to continue to watch and see what happens, and we'll be first to bring it to you. All right, speaking of, let's change directions and head over to Cuba. They're having some issues. Watch.
8: Happening as its fuel reserves dwindle and its electric grid continues to crumble. They say the cause is under investigation. This is the second blackout this year. The country relies on getting 60% of its oil from outside of the country. Cuba only produces, I believe, about 40% of the fuel that it needs. You're talking about 10 million people affected by this. It's obviously affecting the hospitals there and the lives of so many. So we're going to continue monitoring that developing story.
2: All right. So, Rick, 10 million people are without power. I mean, this is a massive. Now, I know it's Cuba and power's flaky there anyway, but I mean, 10 million without power, they're slowly restoring it. Hospitals are obviously the first tier. They're coming back online slowly, but this is a big issue. Do you think, is it something nefarious happened? And I know I'm just asking for your opinion, or is it just, this is just communism at work?
3: Yeah, I was thinking communism at work. I mean, we know socialism and communism do not work. They fail every time. Any of these regimes that last any amount of time, it's both a combination of brutal dictatorship and, unfortunately, other countries bailing them out. And too often, America allowing for money to flow to those countries from our economy, whether it's buying oil from some of these nations or whatever it might be. So any of these nations that last under communism and socialism, they would have failed already if it wasn't for outside forces allowing it to happen. So I think what's happening with Cuba is, you know, Trump changed the chessboard over the last year with the things that he did with Venezuela and other nations, and it's had a tremendous impact around the planet, and Cuba's one of those chess pieces that potentially could fall. And I think, you know, Trump's hinted at that. I mean, obviously, our Secretary of State, Marco Rubio, has a significant interest in seeing Cuba turn around. And I, you know, you talk to people in, especially in Florida, but really all over the country, and so many people, I have friends that escaped from Cuba, literally multiple tries to finally get away from, right. From the brutality of what they were dealing with there. And they love America and they love the American system. And man, I just think it'd be amazing if we could turn Cuba back into a place that was a vacation destination, a free society, a free culture. So every time I hear these reports, it's bad what's happening, but I kind of start thinking, man, maybe the end could be near for their brutal regime. And maybe we could actually see Cuba be restored to being a great place to go visit.
2: That'd be great, wouldn't it? It's the eighth nationwide blackout since 2025 and the third grid collapse this year, Mark. I mean, this is crucial for a company that only produces about 40% of their own power.
6: Yeah, and I think that's even an overstatement. It's hard to imagine they can produce that much. Their entire grid is degraded. Their economy is almost non-existent. I've seen reporting from on the ground there that when you walk around during the day in the big cities, it's almost like a ghost town because everything's been shut down. Rick said it very well. When Trump took out Maduro in Venezuela, it wasn't just Venezuela. This was Cuba's lifeline. It was its oil supply.
2: There it is.
6: It was its cash flow from the world. So at this point, without all of that, that place is quickly sliding back into the Middle Ages.
2: Yeah, wow. Yeah, and this is, again, we all wondered why Venezuela, why get involved back then? And this is a great example. Mr. Hank, I know you had some words about this. I want to hear what you think.
7: Yeah. Yeah, Gene, you and I, we actually did a program about Venezuela, and we discovered many prophecies from years of, ago about Venezuela. But remember, Gene, and those of the Flashpoint Army that remember, how many times God said Cuba would be next. Keep your eye on Cuba. So when I look at that blackout, to me, yes, that's a sign of all the years. Cuban people are beautiful. Their culture is beautiful. And by the way, they got great food, great coffee. But here's the point. That blackout represents what some really evil people have done to the precious people of Cuba. But here's what the greatest sign is going to be. When the lights go back on in Cuba, I believe it's going to be a natural sign of something that prophetically is going to play out. The lights are going to come on in Cuba. There's going to be not only a spiritual awakening, but a reawakening of a nation who has been bound by communism and socialism is going to actually have the lights turned on, called the expression and manifestation of freedom.
2: Yeah, and I mean, it seems like, you know, we're talking about decades and decades. JFK, you know, everything that's happened, you know, with Cuba, now we're at this point. It really could be the end of that era. And in Jesus' name, amen. So that's what we want to see happen.
3: Amen. Amen.
2: So yeah. Meanwhile, back here at home, you're a bunch of Christian nationalists on this show. That's what you are. In fact, if you don't know that, here's what they have to say about you over at The View.
9: There are times when I walk into a community and I see American flags all over the community, and I suddenly feel unsafe because there is a section of this country that has co-opted the American flag, and they equate being an American or an American flag with white supremacy, and that should never be
10: ever
9: the symbol of white supremacy, but they have weaponized.
10: Because the flag belongs to all of us.
9: It does belong to all of us, but those men were wearing a flag.
2: She looks like Janet Jackson. Okay. Okay. All right. Before, I know everybody here has a comment, but wait, there's more. Wait. No, stop. No, you can't talk yet. You don't talk yet. All right. Katie Couric had this to say about Christian nationalism.
11: Onto something that went crazy viral. So Katie Couric had this. This is like exactly the perfect encapsulation of what I grew up high school and college hearing and feeling.
12: I would love to get your take on the rise of Christian nationalism in this country and around the world.
11: Talking
12: the University
11: professor.
12: Of Massachusetts at Amherst recently released a poll that shows how Americans are feeling with the 250th anniversary of our country.
11: That's this week.
12: And
11: happy birthday.
12: There's a huge divide between Democrats and Republicans on the extent to which the U.S. should be a Christian country. Nearly 80% of Republicans believe the U.S. was founded as a Christian nation.
11: Correct.
12: 72% believe the government should advocate Christian values.
11: Correct.
12: 54% believe the U.S. should be declared a Christian nation. And I thought this was really disturbing.
11: It's very disturbing. It's very disturbing.
12: Another
11: Christian
12: Public Relations Research Institute poll found that 56% of Republicans qualify as either adherents or sympathizers of Christian nationalism.
11: For people who are listening, whenever you hear the phrase Christian nationalism, that is 99.9% of the time, it's a scare label that's intentionally designed to stigmatize Christians advocating for their values in the public square. I'll just shoot you really straight. If you put in front of me, and hey man, your two options are atheistic globalism, like woke secular paganism, or Christian nationalism, I'm going to go, well, heck yes, I'm that one. 99% of the time, Christian nationalism is a scare label. It non-verbally says, I, as a secular person, am allowed to advocate for my values in the public square, but you as a Christian are not allowed to advocate for your values in the public square because that's scary Christian nationalism. If somebody goes, hey, Josh, you're a Christian nationalist, I'm like, well, I'm a Christian and I love my nation. If that makes me a Christian nationalist, okay, well, I don't care, whatever. So this is what she's saying here. I want you to know the play that's being run on you. Yeah. People stigmatize to divide is what they're, so let's stigmatize the phrase so that we can keep you from advocating for your values in the public square, which by the way, we're just going, well, God's commands are not burdensome. That's actually what's good for people, right. Societies. So we want that stuff.
12: What's going on here?
10: You also can't do democracy without history. So those views that people hold, some of them are views about the past and they're wrong. The United States was not in fact founded on Christian principles in any sense. That's simply not true.
0: So in 1813,
11: we're going right into it. Let's go.
0: Yeah, okay. So John Adams writes Thomas Jefferson a letter, first vice president, second president, one of the most significant, in fact, 250 years that we're celebrating. He's the guy responsible for so much of it. His fingerprints are on almost everything in the American founding. The letter's like 4.5 pages. I just pulled one sentence from it. He says the general principles upon which the fathers achieved independence were the general principles of Christianity.
11: That's amazing. The quote from the professor with Katie Couric is the United States was not in fact founded on Christian principles in any sense. That's simply not true. Then John Adams, who founded the nation, is saying the general principles on which the fathers achieved independence were the general principles of Christianity. Yeah. That's incredible.
2: This is why it's important where you get your news and who you watch. There's some crazy, you know, I don't know. We kind of all understand the mainstream media is a little bit loony. Katie Couric, part of that. But we've got professors that are going, no. And I was watching Rick during that. No, we are not founded on biblical principles. Nothing about that. You know, and I'm like, what? Yeah. All right, Pastor Hank, I'm going to give you first shot at those two clips. Go ahead, your thoughts.
7: Well, the first one was your Janet Jackson comment, but what I really thought was, oh, I get so afraid of the flag, and then all this rhetoric that is just a bunch of who listens to the rear view, right? Nobody pays attention to whoopee-doo and all of that. But the point is, Gene, they're more afraid of the word Christian nationalist in the sense of the fact that it links us to what it really is, and that is our country was founded on Christian principles. We just saw it with John Adams there. The other thing is, most of our documents were based on the Bible. The way that our civic government and laws and things and the way that our Constitution was framed, they don't want to acknowledge that. The professors want to act as though we're the ignorant ones when they are. But lastly, I'll say this. Isn't it amazing that the Christian nationalists are the threats, but yet you can be an Islamic nationalist and impose Sharia law that is contrary to our Constitution, and you can be a transgender nationalist and disgrace our flag and fly your transgender proud flag. This is ridiculous. So we the people need to understand, you need to love God. Blessed is the nation of the Lord is your God, and also love your country, and you should never be ashamed about those two things.
2: I agree. Well said.
3: Amen.
2: I know, Rick, do you have anything to say about anything? Can you just dig deep and find something?
3: I was literally like moving stuff around on my desk, like, get out of my way. I'm ready. I want to go. I felt like one time at Patriot Academy, we had a question like that, and Tim Barton was standing next to me. And as they're finishing their question, I was holding onto his jacket. And I was like, as soon as the question was done, I said, unleash the Barton and let go of him. Anyway, so much I want to say. First thing I'll say is those two guys that you just played, Josh Howerton and Tim Barton, I think two of the most important voices in America right now. I think for months we've been reeling from the loss of Charlie Kirk, Dennis Prager being injured, you know, Jordan Peterson being sidelined. I mean, we've been losing some of the most important voices that bring reason to the debate and bring the facts. Those two guys are being raised up in a big way. Jeremy Boring, Ali Beth Stuckey, there's others, but I'm just so thankful you played that clip. I encourage people to go watch that entire interview. But yeah, so many things. First of all, on The View, the whole idea that somehow people on the right have like stolen the flag, was that the language you said, or co-opted the flag? They are the ones that stopped waving the flag. They are the ones that spit on the flag. They are the ones that kneeled for the national anthem. They removed their patriotism from the public square just because we kept flying the flag. We've been doing this our whole lives. Our grandparents did this. Most Americans did this. To say that waving the American flag makes you a white nationalist is just such a lie. I think Hank said it best. I mean, the rear view, they're just so foolish. Okay, to the clip from Katie Couric. No question. I mean, what propaganda to say that America was not founded on Christian principles, to be so ignorant of history, for Katie Couric to be so completely ignorant of history, and then for her guest to say that you're supposed to know history. It's just laughable. These people know no president up through Ronald Reagan that said we were a Christian nation, literally a Christian nation, not just founded on Christian principles. A Christian nation. The Congress said that. The Continental Congress. Just go through the list. Why? Because it was the atmosphere they were breathing. And I'll tell you something. Eric Metaxas, I can't remember if he said this on your show, Gene, or when we were with Jeremy Boring last Wednesday, but he said something really important. He said the reason that we are, in fact, a Christian nation is because we're not officially a Christian nation. And that really stuck with me. It's like, yeah, because we don't say you can only be a Christian, right, that only Christians are allowed in this country, is actually what allows for freedom of religion and all the things that we love. Anyway, I could go on and on, but I'm flabbergasted at the ignorance, and yet people do believe it. So we can't dismiss it completely, right? Because a lot of people are buying into this. Last thing I'll say, and Mark may no, be loaded not. For bear on this one, is that we used to be able to say there aren't any people on the right that are espousing Nazism and the crazy stuff. Up to 2 years ago, I could say I know virtually all the people in the grassroots movement that are leading. Nobody thinks like that. Unfortunately, there are voices now on the right. I don't even think they're the right anymore. They've left the right and gone to crazy land. But we have to acknowledge that, and we have to repudiate it every time we hear it. And they're the ones that are now making it confusing what Christian nationalism means. We do not mean that you will be forced to convert to Christianity at the sword, or that we're going to be a theocracy or any of that. Anybody that's calling for that, they are wrong, and we repudiate them. What we are for is exactly what Josh Howerton said, which is that Christian values, your values that you believe in as a free person under our Constitution, you have the right to advocate for those things and push for those policies, like not allowing six-year-olds to be married and marriage is consummated at nine like the Islamists want to have.
2: That's it? That's all you got?
7: Wow, very well said.
3: Oh, can I have the rest of the program?
7: Yeah, no.
3: I'm ready.
2: No, Mark's just laughing at you. All right, Mark, your thoughts.
6: Well, I think Rick is actually being too charitable. When you say Katie Couric is ignorant or that professor's ignorant, Sonny Hoskin, well, she might be ignorant, but the other two, they're not ignorant. They know exactly what they're doing. They're lying to the American people. They know and understand the history, maybe not as well as you do or Tim Barton does, but they absolutely know that we were founded as a Christian nation based on Judeo-Christian values. It's propaganda. They're just spewing propaganda, trying to pollute the American body politic. And unfortunately, they're doing a very good job of it. I think we need to call it out for what it is. It's dishonest. It's not just ignorance. We shouldn't give them the credit to say they're just ignorant. Oh, by the way, Sonny Hoskin, I'm happy to pay for her first class ticket anywhere in the world she wants to go because she's afraid of the American flag. In fact, I'd be happy to send her straight to Gaza. I think she can go there and help with the reconstruction.
2: And maybe she could do Rhythm Nation over there. Anyway, I saw a pastor that I know this weekend. Yesterday, I was sitting there looking at my phone in shock because he's saying, we're not a Christian nation. We never were. We never have been. And we're not saying that everybody, what Rick said, has to be a Christian. That's not being a Christian nation. So listen, there is so much stuff out there. You are going to have to understand. This is why, this is why Flashpoint Army Chapters is so really so incredibly important, because there's so many people that don't understand what's going on, and you've got that. Now, I thought that's an interesting perspective, Mark. You're saying, if I got this right, they know the truth. They're just basically pushing another line.
6: Yeah, look, this is Marxism. And what this all comes back to is Marxism now combined with Islamofascism. But Marxism, as one of its tenets, says we have to do away with faith, because the most important thing is reliance upon and belief in the state. The state is the top. Everything comes underneath the state. So they have to do two major things. They have to do away with our faith, and they have to do away with our families. They're doing both of those things intentionally. They know exactly what they're doing.
2: right.
3: Yeah. Hey, Gene.
2: Yeah. No, you're done. That was your shot.
3: I was going to say, I think Mark's I think Mark's right. And it makes me think more of Orwell's 1984, where the Ministry of Truth and actually just completely rewriting the history, right? They try to expunge. And they've done that in the history books. They've done that with our education
2: system. Yes, they have.
3: Expunge all the truth, put all those lies in, and then you have a couple of generations now that actually believe this nonsense, which is the reason to be involved in the whole education system and what we, you know, the success in, at the Texas State Board of Education to celebrate that. And you know, it's years down the road that's going to get implemented. But I think Mark's absolutely right about what he was saying.
2: Good point. All right. Some people, with some man on the street, okay, you got to see this clip. This one might make you mad. So really, why are you a socialist? Here's what they said.
13: It's because I think we should fund public education, not bombs that kill innocent children.
14: I'm a socialist because I want to see my immigrant communities live with safety and dignity.
15: I'm a socialist because I know that the only way we all get free is if we put an end to the U.S. war machine.
16: I'm a socialist because no child should have to go to bed hungry or without a roof over their head.
17: I'm a socialist because I want a sustainable future for my kids.
18: I'm a socialist because art and culture should be a right for all, not a privilege for a few.
19: I'm a socialist because queer and trans people deserve to live a dignified life where our healthcare, housing, and jobs are guaranteed human rights.
20: I'm a socialist because under capitalism, our healthcare system does not treat people with dignity, but we have all the means necessary for people to get the care they deserve.
21: I'm a socialist because my students learn better when their families can afford housing, healthcare, and food.
22: I'm a socialist because I want my daughter to grow up in a world that treats working class people with dignity.
23: I'm a socialist because it's the only viable option for our people and our planet.
2: No, you're an idiot. All right, with that, we're going to go to break and learn about chapters and everything else. 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
2: Rick, I'll give you a chance, you know, the socialist comment. You know, you want to say anything about that? Why you're a socialist? Oh, Mark,
3: well,
2: I see that
3: most
2: hand.
3: Of those.
2: Go ahead, Rick. I'll let you go.
3: Most of those.
2: Rick.
3: Well, I was just going to say, most of those comments, the output they want is the same thing everybody else wants. You know, safe place for my kids. I want our streets to be safe. I want people to have dignity, blah, blah, blah, blah, blah. We all agree on that. The point is that their formula to get there has never, ever, ever worked, will never, ever work. And what we do actually produces what they're asking for. The one guy said, I want to, you know, our healthcare system under capitalism is terrible or whatever. We don't have a capitalistic healthcare system right now. We have a socialist healthcare system in America, thanks That's to right. their candidate, Barack Obama. So, you know, listen, we know that capitalism, biblical principles, the principles of liberty, limited government, individual liberty, all of those things actually produce the very things these people say that they want, and it actually works. Bob McEwen says it's best. The principles of liberty and the Declaration and Constitution only work every time they're tried. The principles of socialism only work never. They never, ever, ever work. So, anyway, that's my two cents.
2: All right, Mark, go.
6: Yeah, look, I mean, I think you said it best. These people are idiots, but I'm going to take it one step further. I'm going to accuse Rick again of being too nice tonight. And I don't usually do that, but he is. These people don't even know what socialism is. When he says that they're professing a system that won't produce the results that they want, they're not professing a system. They literally, if you ask them, well, what is socialism? Not one of those people, not one of them could define what a socialist system is. And so they're just ignorant. I said the previous folks we were watching were not ignorant. They were nefarious. These people are not nefarious. They're just ignorant.
3: Wait, that's not only did I get called nice wait, once for the first time in my life,
7: wait,
3: I've been called nice twice.
2: I know.
3: In one what? Night.
7: Wait a minute.
2: All right, Pastor Hank, go ahead.
7: Comment, Gene. I'm sitting over here. I could eat a peanut butter and jelly sandwich and get entertained by the comments. You're an idiot. Okay, but I'll say this. You know, I was waiting for this, Gene. First of all, I agree with Rick. They, you know, what they're trying to advocate for. We all agree on, however, socialism doesn't work, just like Mark said. I've been to nations that have a socialistic government, and it's a mess. All right, look at the cities in the United States that are going that way. But here's what I was waiting for. Are you ready? Someone to go, I post on Facebook, Instagram, and YouTube, and Rumble, social media. I am a socialist. That's what I was expecting. That's as ignorant as what I heard them say. That was my comment, Gene.
2: That was good.
7: Socialism, social media.
2: I got it. I was with you.
7: Don't you get, in other words, social?
2: Okay. I was with you.
7: If I have to explain it, it's really bad, Gene. But, okay, thank you. Thank you. Thank you. That was my comment. Thank you.
2: Okay. So, we did special programming on July 4th, you know, where we were at San Antonio or Constitution City with Rick. We're in Washington, D.C. We were at the ranch. We went to live to Karis Bible College for a special production. We had a lot of stuff. In the first minute and a half, we played a clip that was released by the White House that talked about the American Revolution. In that clip, there's a guy with a rifle. And YouTube took us down because we were promoting guns. I'm like, you can't really make it up. I mean, here we are celebrating their ability to broadcast and do whatever. And they took us down because, well, we showed a gun. Meanwhile, the rest of the night is all about we're seeing military and planes. And I'm telling you, it just, you know, I think we were getting picked on. People are watching us. Thank you for supporting. So we watched. So if you missed anything, we re-uploaded it. If you want to go back and watch any of that, it's on the YouTube page or the Rumble page, and you can go back and see it. So speaking of socialists, let's go to California. Here's Gavin Newsom. Believe what he just did. Watch.
1: So Harsayev is a longtime public defender with Los Angeles County. And Zeba Huck is a civil rights attorney who at the time worked with him through Stanford's Religious Liberties Clinic. So then I'm like, okay, I think litigation might be the option. So I reach out to CARE National, Council on American Islamic Relations. And they put me in touch with someone local in Los Angeles. And that person put me in touch with Zeba and Stanford Law School's Religious Liberties Clinic. And from then on, you know, they were instrumental in helping. So I did both with them, right? I presented as, can you make a socially conscious plan? because I didn't want to use the term Sharia compliant or scaring me off with something like that, right? But and there was really no need to say that stuff. But that's why I took a folder from Amana Mutual Funds to say, look, like this is an option that's available. If you want to just add it to your portfolio of plans, then it's seamless. I could just invest in this one.
2: Yeah. Okay, Mark. You know, he's heresy pointed by Gavin Newsom. He's got a really interesting beard, and just want to grab it.
6: You know, look, Gene, this guy's speaking right into the sweet spot I've been talking about, which is all these people are worked up about Sharia law, and we're passing laws that say no Sharia law. We're having conferences talking about no Sharia law. This guy just said the quiet part out loud. Don't say Sharia law. Just do all the same stuff. Just don't say the words. Just don't call it the thing. And then we're able to get it done. So I just want people to have this as an appropriate caution. They lie. They know exactly what they're doing. They're trying to impose Sharia law. They love the fact that we're trying to ban Sharia law. They don't care because they're going to bring it in under another name or no name at all.
2: And everybody needs to understand, this guy, we've got a graphic here. He sued the Los Angeles County for a religious accommodation. I mean, he knows what he's doing, and this is exactly what it is. Stanford, the lawsuit was CARE, Stanford's Law School and Religious Liberties Clinic. There's some other idiots. Los Angeles County created a Sharia-compliant investment option as an accommodation. Come on, Rick, this is crazy talk.
3: Yeah, Yeah, no, I mean, Mark said it exactly right. This is how they do it. It's incremental, and we can use the banner. Ban Sharia gets people involved, and it's a simple way for us to explain that we don't want Islam to take over in our country. But we have got to get more sophisticated on this. You know, the talk that Terry gives at our flash talks, that's the type of thing that's got to get deeper into the culture, man. That's why it's part of what the Flashpoint Army chapters is all about. So this is not going to be a short term, you know, one election of one particular person or an executive order by President Trump or any of those things. I mean, this is going to take some time. We've been asleep at the wheel for a long time, and they've been laying a foundation to go against us, and we've been distracted by other things, and it continues to get moved up the list. Some people like Mark have been warning for a long time, and now people are finally heeding that warning, and I just love the fact that Flashpoint Army has taken this on and made it a priority. Yeah. But man, yeah, it's going to take a lot more than just saying ban Sharia.
2: Yeah, you're right, and I like what Mark said a while back. They'll just call it something different. We have to be aware of what we're looking at. Pastor Hank, your thoughts? I'll give you a chance to comment, lest you kind of go all Lance Wall now on me.
7: Yeah. Well, Gene, I was almost ready to play my violin here and start going feelings, nothing more than feelings, because I was just over here by myself. I don't know how to play this thing, but anyway, I'll work on it while I'm on vacation. But here's the deal.
3: With props.
7: Remember the scripture with prop? Well, I had a prop. You know, I was over here by myself singing my own tune, Gene. But thank you for...
2: We've always said you marched to a different
7: letting
2: drum.
7: Me be part... Yeah. Listen, Gene, I'm definitely an individualist. Okay, now.
2: All right. Well, thanks for your comment.
7: That's an individualist.
3: Yeah.
7: Okay. For those viewers today, just whatever Rick and whatever Mark said, that's my comment. But I will say this, they're getting more and more creative. We're going to have to discern what they're saying because they're still moving their agenda forward. That is my comment.
2: I think you're absolutely right, Pastor Hank. You're absolutely right. All right, so let's go to Dearborn, Michigan. This one, it's just shocking to see people do this. Here's the police chief. Look at what he said.
4: When I joined the department, Dearborn's Arab American population was nearly 50%. Yet less than 3% of our police force reflected the community that we served. The department was not always welcoming to people who were different. Today, the Dearborn Police Department is the department that I wish I worked for when I first started my career. It's now a department that reflects and embraces the community it serves, with 45% of our officers being Arab American. It's a department that respects the dignity and rights of all individuals, including the right to wear a hijab, even when facing the justice system. It's a department that is taking meaningful steps to address historical inequities. Together, we've built a police department that values diversity, equity, and respect. One that serves all of Dearborn with honor and integrity. Alhamdulillah. Alhamdulillah. I'm proud to serve as your chief of police.
2: Okay. Again, this is the same thing, Mark, where they have, this Islamophobia has gotten in there. And he said it. There was a time when they weren't always accepting. But now, because they feel bad, because they're embarrassed with their Islamophobic reactions, and they're playing right into the hands of the Muslims. I mean, this is exactly what they want.
6: Yeah, if we keep doing this, empathy will be the death of the West. We're not supposed to be on our knees before any God except for Jesus Christ and our Lord and Savior in heaven. And this man is on his knees before Islam and before Allah. He has subjugated himself to another religion, to another culture that is foreign to our shores. I've said this many times. I catch a lot of grief for it. We're going to have to learn to be a lot less tolerant of intolerance.
2: You're absolutely right. Absolutely right. Wow. Rick?
3: That's right. Yeah, man, all I could think about as the clip was playing was, what a simp. I mean, what a wuss. What a spineless racist. Listen to what he said. His whole thing was, he wants the police force to be based on the color of skin, not the content of the character. So, I mean, what happened to the idea that I want the best police officer on the street? I want the person that's going to uphold the law, that's not going to, you know, be overly reactive and not going to sit back and let the bad things happen. They're going to have the right balance. I want the right behavior and the right execution of the law. I don't care if they're red, white, yellow, black, or brown. But clearly, these people are absolute racist. And as Mark said, they have bent the knee. They're bowing to this toxic empathy, and it will be the destruction of the country. I thank God for Sally Beth Stuckey in her book, Toxic Empathy. I think that's the right term to use. True. And Christians have been the worst about this. They have been the most toxic in their empathy and literally tolerated evil. It's not just being nice. They are so afraid to stand for truth that they would rather evil march in the streets. They would rather these LGBTQ parades happen with naked men walking down the street than actually stand up and say, not in my neighborhood. That is wrong. That is evil. We repudiate it. It won't happen in my community or my state. The Christians got to get a backbone. Apparently, the other side is going to be willing to fight for what they believe in. Are we willing to fight for what we believe in?
2: All right, so let's talk about the LGBTQ. What will they do? They're saying the quiet part out loud.
5: This is a part of our religion, to stone the adulterer and to chop the head off of the so many sorcerer and so many other, you know, things, and to kill, by the way, the homosexual. This is also our religion. The fiqh ruling concerning the homosexual that he be killed, okay? Huh? I don't know about this one, but I have heard this, but I haven't studied this in detail, but I know that his punishment is death, okay? This is all a part of our religion. This doesn't mean we go do this in America. No, we're not allowed to do this in America, you know? But I'm saying if we had an Islamic State, we would do this type of stuff. Now.
2: I'm understanding. That's exactly what they do. All right, let me go to Paterson, New Jersey. Stuff happening there. Watch.
8: It was 3 years ago when we took that bold step and we renamed Main Street Palestine Way.
9: You see, it's official. Welcome to Little Palestine.
10: You're not allowed on the property.
9: Get that. Can you say why?
10: Yeah, because it's private property. Here. You don't have that reason.
9: But what?
10: It's private property. Go ahead. Go
12: outside. So for those who lead America, we want them to read the Quran.
9: My background, I'm an independent journalist. This is my...
25: Are you a Zionist or are you?
26: Paterson is proud to have the largest Muslim population in the state of New Jersey.
27: If you go to Main Avenue and Main Street, if you go over there, you'll see this like that with Ramallah.
2: Pastor Hank, this is New Jersey.
7: Yeah. Well, I want to go back to that one in Dearborn with that police chief. The real deal is, Gene, he's lost control of the city. And it used to be, if you can't beat him, join him, meaning become an officer or whatever, or change. But now the officer is, he can't beat it, so he's joining him, he's bowing down. But I want to say this as we're ending this show. We just celebrated 250 years of America's reign here in the United States. When you see these clips, it'd be easy for us to forget that we just rededicated the land to God. We've got God's attention. This is why we've got to stay engaged. And I'll say this, 250 in the Bible was a significant number. When a rebellion tried to rise up against the people of Israel and the leader that God had chose, and God called out the 250 for their coup that they were trying to bring against the nation, against the leader, God publicly called them out and said, I am going to swallow it up and I am going to hold these 250 accountable. Gene, I believe that there is something that is rising in our nation, even though we're seeing that the results of when men sleep, the enemy sows tares. That's what we're seeing. But there's something also happening. God has come at this time to deal like with the 250 of Korah and his men, the rebellion of this nation. Lastly, it also speaks of the anointing. 250 was part of the precious price for the costly anointing. And I believe that if we will continue to pray and do our part, God is going to anoint us and others to rise up. And just like the walls of Jericho, it wasn't by might or power, but it was by God's anointing and spirit that those walls crumble. And I pray and I believe that that's what we're going to start seeing. If we will continue to do our part and include God, these things will begin to crumble. And we will have a generation that will not be under socialism or Islamic influence or Sharia law, but we will have a nation under God.
2: I think you're absolutely right, and that's the whole point. It's not over, but the battle wages on, and we need to understand the battle that's right in front of us. Many of people tonight have probably never seen the Dearborn clip. They haven't seen what you just saw with Gavin Newsom and who he's appointed and this craziness that's ensuing or the socialism. We must show you. And so to those of you, my detractors, that don't like, well, Gene, you talk about Islam too much. I mean, we must understand the battle that we are in right now, and this is why we're showing it to you. You must understand, because there are people that have gone before us that have paid the ultimate price for our freedom. We just celebrated that. We've been talking about it, the 250th. I want to show you this clip. This is Ken Shubring, 104 years old. Watch.
0: Ken Shubring was 19 years old when he survived the Japanese attack on Pearl Harbor after enemy planes sank ships like the USS Arizona. He resolved that he would help America strike back and win. He wanted them to strike back and win. Flying B-29s in the Pacific, Ken fought from the first day to the very last. He was in the war right from the first day, and he went to the last day and all the way to the enemy's unconditional surrender. We got an unconditional surrender. He was there at 104 years old and looking really good. Captain Shubring is here tonight, and he is saluting the flag that went down with the Arizona at Pearl Harbor, but was raised back up with the help of some unbelievable American patriots. It's a symbol of American defiance, please.
2: Amazing. What a great moment. But that wasn't the only one. He also honored Arthur Rose, 107, commanded a landing craft during D-Day invasion of Normandy. And he saluted the flag flown on the first landing craft. This is amazing stuff. Don Graves, 101 years old, Marine that fought in the Battle of Iwo Jima. The interesting thing here, and I thought this was really, Mark, I thought this was quite surprising. They were actually able to get these flags out of the Smithsonian and to be able to take them over there. And you think, well, yeah, of course, but that's not an easy thing to do. This is the politics wrapped around that is crazy. So, I mean, that was huge in itself.
6: Yeah, I mean, this has been such an incredible patriotic celebration. And Gene, I think it's just getting going. I know Rick will agree with me on this. This is the 250th year. We're going to be celebrating this all year long.
2: Yes.
6: I'm going to be reveling in it all year long. And there has been an ongoing political fight between Trump and the Smithsonian, all the other museums he's trying to straighten out so that they teach real history. We're going to look back on this period, and we're going to thank God for Donald Trump because he did things no president before him has ever done.
2: Rick, what do you think?
3: Amen. Yeah, exactly. I think liberals are regretting the theft of the 2020 election right now because President Trump being in charge during the 250th has been huge for not just fun, not just for amazing fireworks and celebrations, UFC fights, the White House and all that good stuff. It's what that actually leads to. It's that restoration of patriotism and civics. And, you know, I was watching that clip on the New Jersey thing and I'm thinking that's the crossroads of the American Revolution. That's where there were a couple of hundred different, you know, military skirmishes and some major battles at Monmouth and others. I mean, that's where Washington crossed the Delaware to go to Trenton. And it's just there's so much there. And to see that being taken over by Islamists that are for everything that we're not for our country. You know, you showed those amazing veterans at over 100 years old. This guy stopped me at church Sunday after my presentation Sunday morning at our church. And he said, man, I didn't fight 28 years for our military, for our country to see us lose it and to lay back and hand it over. And so I just want to remind everybody, Lincoln's words, increased devotion to the cause for which they gave the last full measure of devotion. We're celebrating the cause. We're being reminded about the cause. But the way you honor those guys is increasing your devotion and getting even more involved than you've ever been to save our country and have another 250 years should the Lord tarry.
2: So good. So good. That's why FP Army Chapters is there. And listen, we are going to roll out some new things. I'm going to show you some new features and be looking for some emails coming your way. We're going to show you some new things that are some of the things you've been asking for. They're coming. So just bear with us on FP Army Chapters because we've got some great, great things to show you. I do want to end with something. And Pastor Hank, I want you to pray for the families. It was a year ago, July 4th, where we saw a torrential rainfall, 15 to 20 inches of rain in just a few hours, not too far from here. We all know the story of Camp Mystic. Even Mark, your house had water right up to the edge. It was a disaster in the making. 139 people lost their lives. And we need to remember them, the families that were there. Camp Mystic has undergone a lot of scrutiny, investigation. They filed bankruptcy because they didn't have a plan. They did not have a flood evacuation plan. You go, well, why didn't they have that? I don't know. I don't know why they didn't have that. It's just horrible. There's no winners in this. It was a horrible thing. But Pastor Hank, grief can continue. A lot of lives were lost. Tragedy in this. But before we leave, would you pray for the people and the families who are still dealing with the loss of their loved ones, young and old?
7: Sure. Heavenly Father, we do bring into your remembrance and our remembrance those who have suffered such a great loss, those that experienced tragedy and calamity. And we are asking for you, the Almighty God, to show your comfort, your grace, your mercy, your help. And Lord, most of all, reveal yourself in such a way that men will know that you are the Almighty God, the forgiving God, the good God. And lastly, as we end this broadcast, I do pray, as we're looking at that which would try to seize our nation, to divert our nation from the greatness and from even its foundational truths and beginnings of the dedication and the honor to you, the Almighty God, I ask you to do what you did for Moses. Pass by at this time of our 250th reign. And when you passed by Moses, you declared your goodness, your mercy, your truth, your long-suffering, and your visitation of glory. Once again, come to our nation. And Lord, we're asking for that visitation to settle things that need to be settled and to establish the name of you, our God, again, and to cause our streets and our communities to cry out to you and to honor you, and for there to be peace that surpasses our understanding, and every enemy be restrained. In Jesus' name I pray. Amen.
2: Amen. Amen. Mark, real quick, the Guadalupe River rose in some areas 26 feet in less than an hour. I mean, which is staggering that much water can increase. How has it affected your community?
6: Yeah, I mean, where I live, so I live on a small tributary called Bloody Hollow. It came up about 8 to 10 feet in an hour, maybe 12 feet. I literally, Gene, I got up at 4 in the morning because I had a bad feeling the power was out. Went and looked outside. The river was high, but not insanely high. I came back out at 5, and it had come up and gone back down already. Gone over our bridge. It gone 5 feet up in the trees. It come into our yard. It was really bad. We spent 4th of July at a local paintball place. That place had been wiped out. It sits right on the creek. We had ourselves a real redneck 4th of July celebrating, but also remembering all the loss. People here have not forgotten.
2: No, they have not forgotten. Neither will we. Rick, yeah. You got 30 seconds. Final thoughts.
3: Yeah, man. Yeah, that river's 10 minutes from our campus here at Constitution City, Texas. We were right in the middle of all that. And I'll tell you, the beautiful thing of it was, as we often see in these tragedies, the church stepped up, ministries came here from all over the country. It was phenomenal to see how the outpouring of help and service. Our students here at Patriot Academy had the chance to do a lot of cleanup and help. And so, brother, the church shines in some of the worst tragedies. And I can tell you that happened right down here in the Hill Country. Texas.
2: Sure did. And Flashpoint Army, you guys rallied to the cause and helped a lot of people down
3: Big
2: there.
3: Time.
2: So
3: Big
2: thank
3: time.
2: You, Pastor Hank. Thank you, Rick. Thank you, Mark Meckler. Thank all of you for watching. And thank you to the left for always giving us something to talk about. And the crazies, always being able to give us good video. Just kidding. Next Flashpoint, Rick Green, Chad Connolly, Pastor Brandon Burden, Pat Schatzline, and Sonia Shaw. It's going to be a busy day. Make sure you don't go anywhere. Make sure you watch right here. We'll see you next time.
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24: Today is Tuesday, July 7th. The high temperature in Amarillo yesterday was 94 degrees. Today, we're expecting a high in the upper 90s, south breeze 5 to 10.

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4: I like to trip Pastor Ricky up. Not in a mean way, but a fun, good camaraderie radio way. He dishes it out, I'm going to dish it out back, or I'm going to start it and prod him a little bit. But I always, always do not ever, ever want to disrespect my man of God. Okay? I honor that man. I honor that man so much. He is my spiritual father, and I do not want to disrespect him ever. But at the same time, I want to goad him and I want to have a good time with him to make some good radio. Because you love it when I do that. People love it when I give Pastor Ricky a hard time. I hope he doesn't hear this. But I never want to disrespect Pastor Ricky. That's never my intentions. So, believe it or not, before I go in the studio and before I enter that studio, because that's a holy place. That's like this pulpit right here. This is a holy desk that I don't take lightly, right? That microphone in that radio studio, that is holy ground. We are speaking to literally thousands of people, and I don't want to ever disrespect that man of God, my spiritual father. Don't want to do it. So I have to pray in the Holy Ghost. I have to be sensitive. I have to ask God to give me something to mess with him, but not disrespecting. So I'm preparing my jokes. I'm preparing what we're doing. And I always get a check in my hikimoshi. Should I say this or should I shut up? When we're doing live radio, you have to be on your toes. Sometimes I mess up and say stuff that I regret. Because as soon as it spills out of my mouth, that hikimoshi, boom, just like that. I said, oh, I shouldn't have said that. Oh, Lord, I don't want to disrespect my gut, man. I don't want to disrespect you, God, because that's never my intentions. Okay? Folks know that probably about me now because I've been on the air long enough and they know my heart. It's true. It's my intentions are to honor my man of God and to love the Lord and to be a messenger, nothing but for God. Praise God. So we all have to be sensitive to our hikimoshi and know. Sometimes when a person says something, you immediately are checked on that, then you need to make it right. Humble yourself and go. And this applies more so in a marriage than any place ever. Or you're a parent and you mess up in front of your children. I've done that. I've messed up in front of my adult children where I've had to go to my daughters and say, guys, dad blew it. I screwed up. I'm sorry. I'm going to humble myself. We get that from the Lord. That's a characteristic of the Lord. Now, I'm not weak, right? Don't ever mistake humbleness for weakness. I'm not a sissy daddy. I'm probably a hard daddy. Probably was pretty hard. You can ask my daughters, I don't know. But I'm sensitive now to the deal that if I mess up, I'm going to go to them and say, I am sorry. I messed up. I may not hit it all the time. Or, Miss Lori, man, as I go, here we go, baby. Sometimes in the flesh, because we are all comfortable with our spouses, we are more comfortable around our spouses than anybody. We trust our spouses more. So we have the ability I'd say the tendency to open your mouth before your hikimoshi slaps you and tells you to shut up. So, we pray and we say, God, please, you know how I am, you created this. You know how she is, you created that. God, I just want to honor her. I cherish her. I just want to love her. I don't want to say anything to ever offend her. So I don't. We never say anything negative to each other. We've been taught and trained, like what she was pointing out earlier with your tithe. What you say, you're going to get. So if I say, that's my beautiful wife,

0: She satisfies me all my needs. She's the most precious person there is. She's all the good qualities instead of all the negative stuff that I've heard men say about their wives. Come on. We don't want to talk bad about our gifts from God. So there again, by our conscience, we discipline ourselves, we discipline our speech. Therefore, now that's why I have me a beautiful wife for 36 years. Hallelujah. It's going to get better too, by golly. I don't know how, but God's making it better. Hallelujah, hallelujah. Dake's notes on consciousness, joint knowledge of God and man, knowledge of our acts, state, or character as to right and wrong, the faculty, power, or principles which decides the lawfulness of our actions and affections and approves or condemns them. The moral faculty of sense, consciousness of action, the eye, judge, and guide of the inner man. Your Hickey Moshe. Those were from Dake's notes out of the Dake Bible. Now, definition for conscious is, like in a noun, the inner sense of what is right or wrong in one's conduct or motives, the impelling toward one's right actions, to follow the dictates of conscience, the complex of ethical and moral principles that control or inhibit the actions or thoughts of an individual, an individual's sense of what is prudent. Let's go over to 1 Samuel chapter 24. But before I go there real quick, let me share this with you out of 1 Corinthians 2:11 through 13. Spiritual things with spiritual. The Spirit answers to the Spirit, not the mind. The Holy Spirit interprets spiritual things to spiritual people. That's pretty powerful. Spiritual things will be interpreted through the Holy Ghost, through spiritual. And it's not goofy, it's not crazy. It lines up with the Word of God. 1 Samuel chapter 24, verses 3 through 7. So he came to the sheepfolds by the road, where there was a cave. And Saul went in to attend to his needs. David and his men were staying in the recesses of the cave. Then the man of David said to him, "This is the day which the Lord said to you, 'Behold, I will deliver you, your enemy, into your hands, that you may do to him as it seems good to you.' And David arose and secretly cut off the corner of Saul's robe. Now it happened afterward that David's heart troubled him." I underlined that for a purpose. "Because he had cut Saul's robe." Verse 6. "And he said to his men, 'The Lord forbid that I should do this thing to my master, the Lord's anointed, to stretch out my hand against him, seeing he is the anointed of the Lord.' So David restrained his servants with these words and did not allow them to rise up against Saul. And Saul got up from the cave and went on his way." Looking at that story, David was in the cave already. Saul was trying to kill David, chasing him, going to kill him, because Saul had lost the anointing. Although David still honored him because he was anointed, he lost it. So he was listening to goofy things. See that intelligent we were talking about earlier. You've got your good intelligence, your bad intelligence. Saul went over to the bad side. He was tormented. So he's trying to kill David. Although if y'all remember back in earlier, David would play the harp and soothe him and love and just, you know, make him feel better and kind of take his mind off the pain and everything. So David understands and understood God's anointed men. It's like I understand Pastor Ricky being the anointed leader, the anointed apostle. He does not like to be called an apostle. An apostle is someone who starts a ministry. Pastor Ricky started a ministry. And man's come along and made apostleship kind of goofy. Kind of, you wear this big title, you do this. And that's not Pastor Ricky at all. He is humble as they come. But he is an apostle. He started this ministry. Praise God for it. And we recognize that. And we have to understand that as much as he wants to kid and play and have fun and tell jokes and stuff like that, and I want to play with him and go back and forth, I'm not going to disrespect him. I'm not going to cut his garment. I'm not going to take nothing. I'm not going to do that. Never. But David done that because That's what he did. He didn't think. He wasn't listening to his hikimoshah. He just went in there and sliced that thing off, and he done it to make a point, to let Saul know, hey, I was here. I could have killed you, but I didn't. Pretty powerful. I don't know if I could have withdrawn. You know what I'm saying? I mean, I would like to think I'd been like David and not killed him, but how many of you know you're just going to do what you think? I'm just going to go in there. See? Like when you say something you don't mean, it just kind of comes out, and then you got to back up. Ooh, Lord, see? We got to watch these things, guys. This is life or death in some instances. This is speaking life or this is speaking death. We have to look at these things like, I really believe this. Like with finances, like with health, like with prosperity. We have to think about these things and speak life all the time. Even if we don't see the wealth, even if we don't see the healing, even if we don't feel it, we have to speak positive. We have to. It could be life or death. We have to change our mentality. We've been taught a certain way. Maybe it was a traditional thing that we've been taught. Maybe it was a regional. Maybe it was a Texan thing, or maybe it was something that we learned on the north side of Amarillo. Maybe it was a something we learned in high school. I don't know. It could have been taught by granddaddy. It's the way my uncle's done it. It's the way I'm going to do it. No, we need to stop and think. Does it line up with what the Word says? Is it positive? Is it a positive confession? Is it? We got to look at these things, and we got to make the correction now. That's why I'm saying Rhema word, God. Rhema. May these words come alive to us, not just some history, not some beautiful story, not some whatever to make a point, but actual living words from our God in heaven right now that's talking to us during the times we're in, because He knew that we would be living in these times, dealing with the stuff that we're dealing with. We are going to be tested. We are going to be challenged, and it's in the book of James. So what we do is we clap about it. We say, oh, thank you, Jesus. We thank you, Lord. We don't like the trial, but we thank you that you're putting us through it. Because we are sons and daughters of God. We will be disciplined. Hallelujah. We will be disciplined. In Hebrews, it talks about the whole chapter of being a son or a daughter. If you're not, let's don't be that way. No, we're children of God. I think everybody in here is a child of God. We've all submitted to His Lordship. We're all God. Okay, so the boss can correct you through the Word of God, and that being Jesus and the Word of God. So let's look at David, who was disciplined by the Spirit of God after he committed this, and he felt bad about it. He felt bad about it. His heart troubled him. That's what we need to be sensitive to. If he would have listened to his heart a little bit faster, he wouldn't have cut that off. Then we wouldn't have had a good Bible story. So I'm kind of glad he cut it so we can have a good Bible story. But at the same time, let's not us be a Bible story because we messed up. Praise God. John chapter 8. John chapter 8, verses 1 through 9. It's another story about how your heart can smote you, I guess you'd call it. You get pain you. Your heart can pain you. And we are wanting to be sensitive to what the Spirit of God's saying, so we're not put into any of these positions in any of these situations, although we're human and we've been there. And although God is a good God, new mercies every day, hallelujah, I receive them new mercies, praise God. I need those new mercies. It's like I need that every day. I need that Word of God every day. I need to be in the presence of God every day. I need to praise my God every day. I need to worship Him every day, praise God. So when I wake up, good morning, Lord. How you doing today, God? Oh, thank you. I'm feeling good. Although I might be a little sore from my workout, I'm feeling good, God. Hallelujah. I was out in the sun too long. My body may hurt a little bit. God, I praise you for it. Hallelujah. Get up and go click on my coffee. Then I get my Word. Then I put my earbuds in because I'm usually up before she is. And I'll listen to something called Our Daily Bread. And then I start my day. And sometimes I'll just turn on the Word and listen to the Word for a little while. Praise God. Because I want the new mercies every day. I want that fresh meat every day. I want that, it's like that fresh breath, that breath of fresh air. That first morning cup of coffee. I want the presence of God, new mercies. God, I need them because I'm human. I mess. I don't do it on purpose, but I need you, God. Hallelujah. Let's look at John chapter 8, verse 1 through 9. But Jesus went over to the Mount of Olives. Now early in the morning He came into the temple, and all the people came to Him, and He sat down and taught them. Then the scribes and the Pharisees brought to Him a woman caught in adultery. And when they had set her in the midst, they said to him, "Teacher, this woman was caught in adultery in the very act." Then the Pharisees, being legalistic, this is the true definition. We're not legalist people. We're not. This here's an example of legalism, what I'm about to show you. The Pharisees are legalistic, right? We don't want to be caught that way. We don't want to take something that is in the Word of God and stick to it so much that it messes up our life. People do that. Religious people do that.
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4: So Abram departed as the Lord had spoken unto him, and Lot went with him, and Abram was 75 years old when he departed out of Haran. Verse 5, and Abram took Sarai, his wife, and Lot, his brother's son, and all their substance that they had gathered, and the souls they had gotten in Haran, and they went forth to go into the land of Canaan, and into the land of Canaan they came. Now, let me call your attention here to just a few verses of Scripture that we read, in case you had missed them. Now, he said, Abram, I'm calling you out. I'm calling you out. Leave your family here. Don't take your family with you, other than, you know, your wife and your children. Now, what does he do? He takes Lot, his nephew, with him. Now, here's the first mistake that Abram made on his journey to God's plan for his life. Now, I'm going to ask you, you that are here, have you ever made a mistake? Couple honest. I'd have to raise my hand, too. On your journey that God's called you to do. A little hiccup on the road. All right. Now, so he takes Lot with him. Now, let me read that to you in the Scripture once again. Now, verse 1, now the Lord said unto Abram, get thee out of thy country and from thy kindred and from thy father's house unto a land that I will show you. Now, he said, get away from your kinfolk. Now, that isn't necessarily that for all of us to do. But here specifically, for God's plan to be fulfilled in Abram's life, he had to depart from his kinfolk. So he takes Lot with him, his nephew, with him. And they go to Canaan. Now, as we go through this story of Abraham, biblically and scripturally, what God has called you to do, and you and I get in disobedience, eventually, somewhere in our journey, what God has called us to do must be dealt with. Somewhere. Now, you're going to see as we pass through and pursue the story of Abram that eventually Lot had to go. Wasn't particularly anything wrong with Lot, but the instructions was, get away from your kindred, go where I've called you to go. And so eventually Lot had to be dealt with, and we'll show you that here in the Scripture as we begin to go through these verses of Scripture. Now, here, Abram leaves, he's 75, his wife is 65 years old when they depart on their journey to go to Canaan land. And in verse 10, I want to call your attention here as we go through here. Now, in verse 7, and I'll point some of these out on our journey through the Scriptures this morning. Now, when God calls you, has a plan and purpose for you, whatever that plan and purpose is. And many times people relate the calling of God to the ministry, and that's certainly true, but that's just a partial truth. God has a purpose here for everyone that has come. He has a calling, he has a gifting for you, and his gifts and calling are without repentance. He never changes his mind about them. And yet, it seems so foreign when God calls you. For instance, if God is going to use you, we don't teach a lot on it, and we're getting ready to teach on it maybe on a Wednesday night, three or four sessions. But in Romans chapter 12, talks about what we would call a different giftings and ability that God graces men and women with. And in that passage of Scripture, one of them is the gift of giving or finances. There's some people that God blesses or graces with the ability in relationship to finances. Now, you may be here this morning, you know that one of the gifts that God has given you, yet it may seem so far off and unattainable because right now you don't have the ability to function in that area the way God's called you to do. Now, God always calls us beyond our ability. And here's, we just mentioned in verse 7, here along in your journey, the Lord is going to give you words of encouragement. Hey, I am still with you. I've never changed my mind about what I called you to do, and you just keep pursuing me. And Abraham would have these words along, or Abram along, would encourage him in the way that, hey, I'm not forsaken. And so as he goes on his journey, gets those little words of encouragement, and then he begins to get down here close to Egypt, and he begins to get over into fear. And the fear he gets into, he is afraid that the Egyptians are going to kill him so they can have his wife. And because he's what we would say today, she was a knockout. Genesis covered that she was built. And evidently a looker, because he said, they're going to see you and see you're a good-looking woman, and they're going to want you. And actually, the people that was serving the king there saw her and they said, hey, she is a good-looking. And what do? They take word, hey, there's a good-looking gal come into our country, and you may want her. That's the message they take. So they devise a plan. Abram says, don't tell them you're my wife, but tell them you're my sister. He lied. Now, there's mistake number two. Now, does God write him off because he's making a mistake? No, he doesn't. He just keeps working with him. And God even gets involved hearing him making a mistake. And he says, hey, I know you told a story. I know you lied about it and storied about it. But he said, I'm not done with you, and I'm going to keep working with you. And you know what? He keeps Sarah protected during all of that, and restores her back here to Abram, and they go on their way. And then in Genesis chapter 13, chapter 12, as we pass through this, and I'm kind of hurrying here for the sake of time a little bit this morning, but in Genesis chapter 13, here is where they begin to deal with the situation with he and Lot. And it's amazing because, you know, I, as a pastor of the Word of God and ministering, and I'm not making fun or making fun of anybody or belittling them in any way. No way at all. That would be my last intention. But because of different stages of growth, you know, we have people that would say, God is going to make everybody a millionaire, and that's sure an error. That is not right. And then you got people over here in the other ditch. You know, God doesn't want you to have anything. That's just as much error as the people over here saying, you know, God's going to make you a millionaire. I have a saying I've developed over the years there. For every mile of road, there's 2 miles of ditch. And it's good to stay in the middle of the road and stay out of the ditch on either side. Now here, however, in relationship to Lot and Abram, their substance had become so great because of the favor and blessings of God, they couldn't dwell in the same land. And then their hired men began to get in odds and strife with one another. Strife arose. And so they began to deal with it, and Abraham say, "Hey, Lot, you know, we're brother. We're fellow heirs." He says, let's not get in strife. Let's not get in a fight here. And so Abram, he said, "Now, Lot, you can have anything you want. I'm going to give you first choice of land. You take it." And he said, "What you don't take, then I'll use that, or I'll choose that." And so he gives Lot the choice of which way he's going to go. And so Lot had first choice. He takes the best of the land. He takes, the Bible says, he takes that which was well watered. Takes the best of the land, but he began to set his face towards Sodom and Gomorrah. He began to be pulled now a little different way. Now, the Bible teaches us that we cannot work with someone we're not equally yoked with. Amos said, he said, "How can two agree except they walk together?" Now, that's true on any level of relationship. Whether it's employee, employer, whether it's husband, wife, whether it's parents, kiddos, whether it's a nation or whatever. To walk really together and accomplish something, you can't be working with someone that's always pulling you in another direction. Now, when you get into fulfilling the purpose and plan of God, the adversary is going to do enough to cause you trouble to pull you away from it without having someone right there continually pulling you the other way. And so Lot's heart began to be turned towards Sodom and Gomorrah, where you was in Sodom and Gomorrah was not a very righteous place to be. And so Lot had to be put out. Now, in the beginning, you know, there's things we go through. Have you ever gone through some instances in life that caused you some heartache? Well, I have. Now, if you was being honest with me, you'd say the same thing. Now, see, the Lord many times is trying to prevent heartache in our life, and he speaks to us, but, oh, we can't see there'd be any problem there. And so we don't have obedience in our life. And this is what Abraham did with Lot. And so, you know, here in a family, you know, it's unfortunate that families have problems. You know, we got enough problems sometimes anyway without families having problems within and families divided. And it happens right. I'm dealing with the situation now. It's not any place around here. But dad and son, you know, just, they're at odds. And they both call me. They won't speak to one another. But it's amusing to me in one aspect. When one calls, they want to know, "Hey, what's the other one doing?" The other, "What's the other one doing?" You know, they want to know about each other. I said, "Well, why don't you just go get together, swallow pride, and quit being hard-headed and stubborn, and ask forgiveness and say I was wrong and sorry and just go on?" They both want a relationship, but they're both just a little hard-headed. So this is what has happened here in the family. And so it has to be dealt with. I see the Lord knew ahead that it caused some problems. And then in Genesis chapter 14, you know that even after, you can see the heart of Abram. Five kings make an alliance. They come down and take Sodom and Gomorrah, and also capture Lot, his family, and all of his herds and his substance. One of them escape and come tell Abram, and Abram immediately takes his 318 hired men. That's a lot of hired men. 318. He doesn't wait till 9 o'clock the next morning to start. He doesn't wait till 8 o'clock. He goes right now that night, travels all night, and overtakes the enemy and defeats him. And then he brings back and gives to Lot, even though Lot did him wrong, he gives all of Lot's possessions, gives his wife back to him and his kiddos back to him, all of his possessions, gives them back to him. And then he also gives a tithe on what he took from the enemy unto the Lord. Now, Genesis chapter 15 is what I would call somewhat of a turning point here in the life of Abraham. And it's another time of what I would call a special time of encouragement to Abram. And I'm using Abraham and Abram simultaneously being the same person, but right now it actually is still Abram. Now, after all of these things here have happened, and it seems like Abram being a great man of faith, nothing is manifested yet. And it's going close here for quite a few years here that he's been on his journey. And here, and when we get into chapter 16, it's actually been 10 years and not since it was promised. Now, the promise has been made to Abram. He's going to have a child, and it's going to come by Sarah, but actually nothing has happened yet. Now, in verse 15, "And after these things, the word of the Lord came unto Abram in a vision, saying, Fear not, Abram, I am thy shield and thy exceeding great reward."
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2: Today is Tuesday, July 7th. The high temperature in Amarillo yesterday was 94 degrees. Today, we're expecting a high in the upper 90s, south breeze 5 to 10 miles per hour. Overnight low tonight, about 70 degrees. Tomorrow, high temperature forecast to be about 102. Southwest winds 15 to 20 miles an hour. On Thursday, high temperature 102.
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6: Glad you could join us today for the Concepts of Faith broadcast. 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
7: Now, see, these are things that Satan sends against you as a minister, as a believer, to buffet you and to cause you problems. Now, you need to understand this, because that is not the will of God for you to always be in troubles and problems and tests and trials. These things are sent against you to destroy you, to get you in strife. Now, we went through that not knowing and not understanding what I understand now. Oh, I wish to God I could have heard the message I'm teaching you a long time ago, because it saved me a lot of problems. That's the reason I'm sharing this with you. Now, we came from that meeting. Went to Tulsa, Oklahoma, to the camp meeting, checked in a hotel room, and when we got in the hotel room, got our bags all unpacked, you know, the air conditioner was gone out. It wouldn't work. They had to move us to another room. So while they're moving us to another room, we decide, well, we'll go out and eat. So we get in the car and we drive across town to a restaurant. And while we're in the restaurant, the air conditioner went out. And I'm sitting there saying, I can't believe this. I mean, I'm seeing it. I know it's happening. But this is hard to believe that all of these coincidences are happening. Now, by that time, we've done numbered up about 12 or 15 different incidents where air conditioning has gone out. I mean, just right down the line. And it finally dawned on me. And I looked over at my wife and I said, this is satanic. This is an angel of the devil dispatched to stir up trouble, to cause us problems and get us in strife everywhere we go. And we're going to stop this thing just as soon as we get back to the hotel. And when we got back to the hotel, we got the Word of God out and we began to bind the devil and take authority over the devil. The weapons of our warfare are not carnal. They're mighty through God to the pulling down of strongholds. And we took authority over that messenger of Satan and cast him out, broke his power, dismissed him from his assignment in the name of Jesus, and stopped it right there. And that ceased right at that point. Now, isn't that amazing? The same thing that happened to Paul, only in a different situation, you see, but it's the same thing. It was a messenger of Satan. It was a thorn in the flesh. Something to just continually buffet us and to cause us problems and to keep us upset and keep us in strife. Finally, it got through to us that this thing is satanic. It was not the will of God. Now, you see, to an individual that believes that, well, whatever happens to you in life is God's will for you. Now listen, man, if you believe that, you're in trouble now, because Satan is going to send everything that he knows your way, because you're easy picking for him. No, the things that happen to you in life are not the will of God for you. Not everything that happens in life is the will of God for you. Couldn't be. The Apostle Paul didn't even believe that. And he's the one that wrote and said, all things work together for good. But you see, he didn't write it in that context. He said, when you pray in the Spirit. We'll get into that just a little further. What you prayed about in the Spirit will work together for good. But you see, Paul on occasion said, I would have come to you once again, talking to the church at Thessalonica, I believe it was, said, I would have come to you once and again. But he said, Satan hindered me. So we realized that there was a thorn in the flesh, a messenger of Satan. It was an angel of the devil, assigned to buffet us. And I'm satisfied that there are many ministries and many believers, born-again people, that really don't understand what's happening to them. Why is God allowing all of these things to happen to us? Now, see, we could have laid down and just bawled and squalled and thought we were suffering for Jesus and had us a pity party, said, well, I guess it's just God's will. You just never know what good God's getting out of this situation. But God wasn't getting anything out of that situation. God was sitting there waiting on us, wondering why Charles hadn't took authority over that demon, why he hadn't cast that thing out and brought it down and took control of it. God's sitting there saying, my grace is sufficient for you. My grace is sufficient for you. Well, when I finally realized what it was and acted on the word of God, it happened just like James said, submit yourself to God, resist the devil, and he will flee from you. That devil was dismissed from his assignment. And it stopped from that hour forward. Now, that doesn't mean that we haven't had just natural things happen to air conditioners, but nothing to the magnitude it was. I mean, that was satanic. There was no doubt about it. You're naturally going to have some things go wrong once in a while. But there's some of you that need to take authority over the demon that's been assigned to you. Call him down. Cast him out. Dismiss him from his assignment. Jesus said, whatever you bind will be bound. Whatever you loose will be loosed. If you loose him and just say, well, I guess it's the will of God. I just don't know what God's doing, but I guess this must be God's will. Then the devil will have him a heyday. But I'll tell you, you can cast him out. You can break the power of satanic forces. The Spirit of truth within you will teach you these things and guide you into all truths. You see, you have authority over the devil. The devil doesn't have authority over you, but he'll exercise authority over you as long as you'll let him. You're going to have to do it. It's not up to God to do it. It's not up to Jesus. Jesus is not going to come back and do it, and God's not going to cast him out. He's going to say to you, if you pray for God to get this demon or all of these problems off of you, he's going to say the same thing to you that he said to Paul, and that is, my grace is sufficient for you. My willingness to use my power and my ability on your behalf is sufficient to do the job, but you'll have to do it. And thank God when you do it, you'll be set free from that. Learn to recognize these attacks of Satan. And get on it. I mean, don't let it take you 6 weeks or 6 months like it did me to understand this. See, you can learn this in 45 minutes, and it took me a long time to learn it. But you see, Paul finally got a hold of this, and he understood what Jesus said to him, and then he got something out of it. He took authority over the situation. Now, turn with me to 1 Peter. There's a passage of Scripture here that I think we need to bring into what we're talking about, because you have people say this. I've had them to say it to me time and time again, especially when I teach on Paul's thorn in the flesh. They say, yes, but Brother Capps, what about this Scripture in 1 Peter chapter 4, where the Apostle Peter says, verse 12, beloved, think it not strange concerning the fiery trials which is to try you as though some strange thing happened unto you. But rejoice inasmuch as you're partakers of Christ's suffering, that when his glory shall be revealed, ye may be glad also with exceeding joy. Now see, they'll quote that Scripture and say, well now see, it seems like Peter's telling us that we ought to rejoice because we're suffering these things. Listen, Peter is talking about religious persecution. Certainly we should be willing to suffer persecution if necessary to promote the gospel. See, I'm not saying that you'll never have any persecution. But I'm talking about something when Satan assigns a specific angel of the devil, a messenger, against you, that you can take authority over and stop his maneuvers. Certainly, there may be times where we'll have to suffer some persecution, if it's to suffer for the gospel's sake, for promoting the gospel. Now, I think probably where this idea comes into play in one of the scriptures is where God told Ananias to go and lay hands on the Apostle Paul, or actually wasn't the Apostle Paul at that point, it was Saul, and said, lay hands on him, and he'll be filled with the Holy Ghost, because I'm going to show him how much he must suffer for my name's sake. Now, there's people that read between the lines there and say, well, now see, Jesus said that it was his will that the Apostle Paul suffer for Jesus' sake. But now, wait a minute. You see, you look at that from one angle and you get the wrong idea. What Jesus is saying is that I'm going to show the Apostle Paul how much he will suffer when he begins to use the name of Jesus to heal the sick, to cast out demons, and destroy the work of the devil. In other words, religious persecution would come against him because of that. And you see, Paul was out bringing persecution against the church. He says, I'm going to show him what persecution the miracles of God will bring against a man that uses the name of Jesus. Now, certainly, we ought to be willing to suffer if it's for that reason. But you see, don't go around just being different so people will persecute you. Now, that's what some people do. I've seen people that they do stupid things. Now, I don't know any better way to say it. I just have to be blunt about it. They do stupid things just to be peculiar so they'll get persecuted so they can feel like they suffered for Jesus. But you see, this is not what Peter's talking about at all. He's talking about religious persecution. We need to understand these things and understand what the context of it is here, where he's giving us some insight into the scripture. And I'll tell you, when we get a hold of it, it'll help us. Because you see, the Apostle Paul said that Satan himself is transformed into an angel of light. The messenger of Satan, or you can call him an angel of the devil, was the thing that was buffeting Paul. Now let's go to Acts, the 11th chapter. Now we talked about this, I mean we've mentioned it, but let's get it to where you can see it. In Acts, the 11th chapter, where the persecution started against Paul and was developed very highly against Paul. We'll read from the 11th chapter in verse 25. And the disciples were called Christians first at Antioch.
8: 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I trust you've been blessed. We've been talking about rightly dividing the word. And then our offer this week is offer number 7212, Paul's Thorn in the Flesh. 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Now, this is the most enlightening series concerning this subject. You hear so many people say that, well, Paul was sick all of his life, and, you know, he just never could get over it. Well, one thing in Paul's ministry that you'll notice if you read about him, he never said he was sick. He might have been at one time, but he never said that he was. And so many people try to make Paul's thorn in the flesh sickness. And then they say, well, you know what he did? He prayed that God would heal him. And he said, no, it's not my will to heal you, Paul. It's my will for you to suffer. Well, that's not what the scripture said about it. Here's what he said. Verse 8 of 2 Corinthians 12 says, for this thing I besought the Lord thrice, that it might depart from me. And he said unto me, my grace is sufficient for thee, for my strength is made perfect in weakness. Now notice, he said, my strength is made perfect in weakness. Now if that was sickness and disease, that wouldn't make any sense at all if he said, when I am the sickest, then's when I feel the best. Now notice what he goes on to say. He said, I rather glory in my infirmity that the power of Christ might rest upon me. And he goes on to say, when I am weak, then am I strong. Now, if this is referring to sickness, this passage of Scripture doesn't make any sense at all. But he's not talking about sickness. He's talking about a thorn in the flesh, which always in the Scripture refers to people being influenced by the devil. Now, this scripture here gives us insight to what it was. Paul said it was a messenger of Satan. 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
11: Would you take your Bible or your phone or your mobile device? Would you turn with me to the book of Matthew, the 24th chapter? I want us to begin at verse 1 and read to verse 13. Then I want us to skip toward the end of the chapter, verses 42, 43, and 44. I'm reading from the NIV. It's the same that you have there in the Pew Bible, the Blue Pew Bible. Jesus left the temple and was walking away when his disciples came up to him to call his attention to its buildings. "Do you see all of these things?" he asked. "I tell you the truth, not one stone here will be left on another. Everyone will be thrown down." As Jesus was sitting on the Mount of Olives, the disciples came to him privately. "Tell us," they said, "when will this happen and what will be the sign of your coming and of the end of the age?" Jesus answered, "Watch out that no one deceives you. All of us, we are aware of the earthquakes and the famines and the pestilence. And if when we ask people, what did Jesus say the signs would be? Those are the things we mention. But the first thing he mentions that somehow we don't grasp is that watch out for deception. Watch out, for many will come in my name claiming I am the Christ and will deceive many. You will hear of wars and rumors of wars, but see to it that you are not alarmed. Such things must happen, but the end is still to come. Nation will rise against nation and kingdom against kingdom. There will be famines and earthquakes in various places. All these are the beginning of birth pains. Then you will be handed over to be persecuted and put to death, and you will be hated by all nations because of me. At that time, many will turn away from the faith and will betray and hate each other. And many false prophets will appear and deceive many. Because of the increase of wickedness, the love of most will grow cold. But he who stands firm to the end will be saved. And this gospel of the kingdom will be preached in the whole world as a testimony to all nations. And then the end shall come. Quickly turn or move on down to verse 42. Jesus is continuing his teaching, and he says, "Therefore, keep watch, because you do not know on what day your Lord will come. But understand this, if the owner of the house had known at what time of night the thief was coming, he would have kept watch and would not have let his house be broken into. So you also must be ready, because the Son of Man will come at an hour when you do not expect him." Father God, we need you today. We desperately need you. We realize that it is not in our oratorical ability. It is not in our persuasion to move people into the altars or to draw them to God unless the Spirit of the Lord anoints the Word of God. Do that and we will give you praise for it. May these altars be filled in Jesus' name. Amen. The text we read does not depict the text for a New Year's message. And to the best of my remembrance, I've never preached a New Year's message like what I am preaching today. You know that it's the norm on New Year's. We're not here to present hype, but what we want to do is speak life into people, and you'd like them to be spiritually touched in a way where they feel and know they can walk out of this building and go bear hunting with a twine string. I mean, there ain't no devil that can stop me. The new year is an occasion for a fresh start with new plans for a better future. It's a time when we make resolves to make our lives better. And for those who are willing to do something they've never done, to have something they've never had, the new year affords a psychological boost that can motivate a person to take action for change. But you and I should know by now, and I believe we do, that merely the changing of the calendar from December 31, 2022 to January 1, 2023 is not going to bring about any change whatsoever other than on the calendar. We can talk about out with the old and in with the new, but the old is going to be right on your heels and on mine unless you and I do something that we've not done in the past so we can have things that we've not had in the past. It requires more than good intentions and platitudes. As I gave thought to what we are seeing all around us in our world today that is literally unraveling, and as I gave thought to where I believe we are in God's plan of the ages, I felt led to preach on a topic that may sound more like a news report rather than a gospel message, but that is not my intention. For some time now, the Lord has been dealing with me about the need for we, the people of God, to awaken and to arise to our anointed positions because of all that is breaking loose upon the world right now. It is an understatement to say that our planet is experiencing exponential change. Terrible, terrible things are happening out and open. Used to, men did their deeds of evil in the dark. Now they are more than happy to do them in broad daylight. Used to, men would do their lascivious and their debauched things when no one was around and where they would not be seen. Now, they do not mind who sees them. In a mass of people last night, a New York City policeman was stabbed. These kind of things are happening all about us, and there's not even any shame as well as any consequences. Terrible things are happening. And you and I'm not here to beat us up, please understand, because this is where I fit in and you fit in. But we are so wrapped up in the hustle and the bustle of our daily life. I mean, we do things that, as we have done for years as Americans, we come to church, we take our kids to the soccer games, we go and eat out, we go to a friend's house, we enjoy a particular hobby of some kind, we take a vacation here and there, and there is nothing wrong with that. There is a time when you and I need to understand America is not what it once was. And because of that, you and I must realize it's time to awaken. It doesn't mean that I have to give all of that up and more. It doesn't mean I have to move into a cave and be a hermit. But it means that I must change my focus from me having a good time in life to preparing for what is going on around me even now. For you see, what is happening is the proverbial frog in the kettle. And America and even the church is being slowly cooked to its death. But so many, if not most, are not even concerned, because at least we're having a good time while the Titanic sinks. Someone has pointed out the difference between China and America is that the people of China know full well that they are slaves to that dictatorial system of the nation, while Americans are oblivious to the prison walls that are being built around us even now by our own government. And brick by brick and wall by wall, they are taking away the freedoms that our nation was built on. And little do we even realize that it's only a matter of time until it's too late, because we are now prisoners. Let me tell you, if this sounds like some kind of conspiracy theory, if you think this is some kind of a Star Wars fantasy thinking, I hope you will think again, because it is not by any means. We are blessed in so many ways in this wonderful land of America. We have prosperity, we have freedom, we have food, we have shelter. There is a multitude of things that you and I enjoy in this life. That's one of the ways I would describe the life I've lived over the last 70 and a half years. A wonderful life. Nothing to do with the movie of Jimmy Stewart. You see, I guess if I would give a classification, one analogy I would use, my life, and many of you, it doesn't mean I have not had heartaches or that I've not had problems, but my life has been somewhat like being on a cruise ship. I mean, it's just a blessed life. I've had my problems. Oh, I've shed my tears. It's not all been rosy, but it's been in many respects like living on a cruise ship, even when I didn't have a lot of money, even if I did have a little more money, even when I lived in a trailer, an Airstream trailer that I pulled, or I lived in a large house or a larger house. It was good all the time. Can you say amen about yours?
12: Yes.
11: But you see, we're not on a cruise ship anymore. We're now on a battleship. And you and I had better prepare in our minds and in our spirits for what is happening. Ecclesiastes chapter 3 and verse 1, Solomon said that to everything there is a season and a time to every purpose under heaven. And there is much more that goes with that. But he goes on to say, in essence, there's a time to dance and there's a time to rejoice. There's a time to make merry. There's a time to give attention. There's a time to weep. There's a time for all of this. But it seems that we may have forgotten that there is a time that we need to shift our priorities and shift our focus from all that we enjoy on to what is choking out the very life of our nation and destroying the future here nationally as well as eternally of people. Now is the time for Christians to live ready and stand strong. Just these short hours before the rapture, this word, I trust, will be a wake-up call to you and I, a warning. And it's a warning that the net, because I've entitled this, that we are, I've called this, that We are to live ready the closing of the net. And the net, my friend, is being pulled behind. But it's only a matter of time. You've seen the Discovery Channel. You have watched National Geographic Channel. And you see a ship that is pulling behind a net. It hasn't closed the net as of yet. But everything in the way.

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2: Take a quick look at the weather for the Amarillo area today. High temperature expected to reach upper 90s. Tonight, the overnight low about 70. Tomorrow, mostly sunny. High temperature about 102.
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4: Your children have the right to share their biblical faith at the public school. 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
4: 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Handing out printed Bible materials is every student's right. 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
2: Good afternoon and welcome to Stand in the Gap Today. I'm your host, Jamie Mitchell, Director of Church Culture at the American Pastors Network. The mind and our memories are a funny thing. My wife and I were on a trip to my ancestral country of Scotland, and we were walking around the towns where both of my grandfathers were born, literally three houses away from each other in 1890. We were looking at the sights and especially the beautiful shoreline of the Northern Sea. And then I had this amazing feeling sweep over me. My mind raced back to sitting in my grandparents' dining room in Queens, New York, with Pop Mitchell drawing pictures of lighthouses and telling stories of being a fisherman in his hometown. That one memory opened up a floodgate of all kinds of conversations and thoughts I had with my grandfather, things that he had said to me, and what was really important to him, like his Thompson Chain Reference Study Bible, which sat right next to him on a small table next to his favorite chair. Wow, those vivid memories. It drove me home how some 57 years can pass and the impact of a grandparent could still have on a grandchild. And that's our topic today. We believe that grandparents can have an amazing influence on the generation that follows them. And instead of accepting the notion that there is this widening generation gap, the truth is grandparents may be our secret weapon to bridging the gap and seeing lifelong, personal, and most importantly, spiritual impact occur on young people's lives. My guest has devoted his last number of years of a long dedicated service to Christ to helping grandparents effectively impact the grandparents, their grandkids' lives. Dr. Bob Peterson is a return guest to our program. He's the founder and president of Legacy Imperative, a ministry to equip grandparents, but also really the whole family on how to reach young people. Bob, it's always a great to have you with us, especially when we're talking about what I know you love to talk about, and that's grandparents. Welcome again to Stand in the Gap.
3: Hey, I'm glad to be with you, Jamie. I'm glad you were in Scotland. I was in Scotland last year, too. It's a great, great place to be.
2: Yeah, it's beautiful. Maybe we'll have a program about the spiritual condition in Scotland in the past, in the future. But Bob, I want to get some foundational thoughts about grandparenting. Why grandparents? And why right now is their ministry to connecting to grandkids and this younger generation so important for us to leverage for the sake of Christ?
3: Well, Jamie, I'm going to give you five good reasons. Number one, the Bible tells us to do it. The Bible's God's word, and when God tells Christians to do something, we should do it. Number two, it's ethical. It's ethical. We receive a great heritage of faith and its values from those who came before us, our grandparents and those before them. And we stand on solid foundations because they built those foundations in their own blood, in their own sweat, in their own tears. And we have waiting behind us generations yet to come who are going to inherit what we leave them. And so I always think that to refuse to take on, to give our lives to passing on that legacy of faith is a betrayal of those who came before us and an unspeakable cruelty to those who follow behind us. The third reason is it's very practical. 80% of those surveyed, those kids under 40, we ask, who are your favorite people in the world, will say our grandparents. I mean, our parents are our coaches. The parents tell them what they have to do. They set the rules for their life. They're training them for adulthood. I've never known a coach who ever communicated unconditional love. But we're their cheerleaders. And it's a lot easier to love a cheerleader than a coach. The fourth reason is it's really, really practical. I mean, not only practical, but it's effective. We have three quarters before our fourth quarter of life, where we learned, where we got experience, learned wisdom, where we learned how to live life. We made mistakes, and that gives us a backlog of wisdom to pass on to our kids. We've got the time, we've got the resources that we didn't have when we were younger. And finally, it's imperative. It's imperative. I can't say this strong enough. There's 170 million people under the age of 40 in America today. Gen Zs and Alphas before them. 170 million. That means that they would be, if separated out, the seventh largest nation in the world. And only 2% of them know the Lord as their Savior or have a biblical worldview. And they have a lot of values that are not corresponding to biblical values. And so it's imperative. It's imperative that we do this.
2: Bob, you know, I guess that some of what you and Legacy Imperative, a fitting name, must do is to help grandparents overcome a myth that I hear a lot, and that is, well, my grandkids don't want to be around old people. Can you dispel, in the few minutes we have left here, we need to dispel that myth, and you've touched on it a little bit. But that myth that our kids don't want to be around old people, is that really true?
3: Well, maybe some old people, Jamie. My grandkids think I'm a geriatric rock star. They love to be around me. They love to be around me. But, you know, statistically, again, go back to what I said earlier, 80% of those under the age of 40 say that their grandparents are their favorite people of the world, in the world. And statistically, and we're seeing a lot of research to show this, increasingly adult children and our grandchildren are complaining that their grandparents aren't in their life enough. We're seeing increasingly in this country, particularly among baby boomers. Baby boomers hate to get old. They hate to admit they're old. They want to recover their youth. And so many baby boomers are about the business of being young again. They move to the southern climes. They move to gated communities where they can golf, where they can, they Botox themselves. 9 billion dollars last year spent by baby boomers Botoxing themselves and making themselves look younger. They're not taking time with their grandkids. I hear it all the time when I go around the country. I ask young people, do you love being with your grandkids? Grandparents, I do. Do you get enough time with your grandparents? No, they're busy. They're off somewhere. They're living somewhere. And so I would tell you it's a total myth. The kids don't want to be with their grandparents. It's an absolute myth.
2: You know, Bob, it's so funny, and I've shared this with you, and you've done it as well. We've both, in this past year, we've made moves to be near our grandkids. I moved to Indiana, you moved to Pennsylvania, but we positioned ourselves so that we can be with them. They just dropped by yesterday afternoon. We were watching their dog, and they came by. They love being with Grammy and Papa because we experience fun, we engage with them, and you're exactly right. It is a myth. Kids will come close to us. Friends, we're just getting started. Today is all about encouraging and challenging our grandparents to determine the ways to reach and impact their families. When we return, we need understanding on who our grandkids are. What's happening with this generation? Why are they unique? Why are they different? What are they facing? We as grandparents have a responsibility to study them, to understand them, to embrace them, and to learn how to get into their lives. Don't go anywhere. Today is all about grandparents here on Stand in the Gap Today.
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4: How should we respond when people criticize or malign us for speaking the truth? Hello, I'm Sam Rohr with another Stand in the Gap Minute. When the Apostle Paul addressed this issue with Timothy, he shared in 2 Timothy 3:12, "Everyone who wants to live a godly life in Christ Jesus will be persecuted." 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Secondly, we must endure persecution. Instead of caving to the pressures of our society, we are to stand firm. And third, we must be equipped to fight persecution. To stand for the truth, we must know it. 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And fourth, we must rely on God's power when persecuted. 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
2: Well, welcome back. Bob Peterson from the Legacy Imperative is our guest, and we're looking at the amazing influence that grandparents can have. Bob, I know some grandparents try to share how tough they had it when they grew up. We usually exaggerate experiences like, I walked the miles to go to school in a snowstorm uphill, and probably some of that is our upbringing that was a challenge. Yet today's generation has a whole host of challenges, and they are being bombarded on every side of the culture that we live in. I think it would really help those listening, especially our grandparents, if you could help our audience give some understanding of who our grandkids are and what influences are shaping them.
3: Well, I think, Jamie, you just talked about parents exaggerating or grandparents exaggerating. My dad not only walked up a hill to school, he walked up a hill back to home. So we hear a lot of that. But one of the things I got from my grandparents, that I got from my parents and my aunts and uncles, I got values. I had time with them. They told stories. We didn't have, when we got together for Thanksgiving and Christmas, we didn't have mobile devices to distract us. We actually believed that the Puritans did not create Thanksgiving so we could watch the Dallas Cowboys play the Detroit Lions. And so just simply to say, we had a different upbringing. Things were simpler. We weren't bombarded 24/7 by social media. And so our kids are lost. They're getting 1,000 voices in their ears at all times. Fads come, changes take place in a dizzying rate today. Our kids, frankly, don't know who they are. They don't know why they're here. They know very little about God. And I know three things about myself. I know, number one, I was created in the image of God. He set my gender. He set my identity. He set my sexuality. I knew that growing up. I know that I am terribly flawed, that I've fallen into sin. And I understand why when I get discouraged with this world, it was, as C.S. Lewis said, it was because I was made for another world. I understand that people lie, that there's deception out there. I understand those things from my growing up. And I understand that I've been redeemed wonderfully by Jesus Christ. And he's about the business of changing me into the image that Adam had with God before he fell. I know those things. They're foundational things. Our kids don't know those things. Therefore, the prey to the lie. You know, C.S. Lewis said, unless you know the straight line, you will never know the crooked. Our kids don't get a straight line. Therefore, they don't know the crooked. That's where our kids are. They are prey to the voices out there, the voices of deception. We know as Christians that it's the prince of darkness. It's the father of all lies who's behind all the lies they're getting day in and day out. That's where our kids are at. It's pretty frightening.
2: Bob, what you just did is what we believe here at American Pastors Network and Stand in the Gap. You just laid out a biblical worldview, which was masterfully done in regards to creation and fall, redemption, and the aspect that through God's power we can have a redeemed, restored, and eternal life. And that is missing in our kids' lives. But as grandparents, we know that our lives were simpler, but what are those complex things that are in today's generations that it would just be helpful for us, the grandparents, to fully ascertain and understand?
3: Well, yeah, and that's what I want to tell grandparents everywhere. We need to be empathetic. We don't need to get angry, upset at our kids, or even the people who are grooming our kids to think differently than how we were groomed. And we were groomed, too. We were groomed by different values to think differently. My kids, my grandkids, for instance, and I'm a victim of what so many grandparents today are, and that is that 90% of evangelicals have one or more kids that have walked away from the church. Now, they may say they still believe in Jesus, but they're no longer in the church. That means that three or four of our grandkids are, on average, are lost because they are not being brought up in a Christian education. So who educates them? My grandkids spend at least, when you count the time they're in school and the time they do homework, they are captive to the educational system in America, which has them from 40 to 50 hours a week if you count their homework time, what they're required to read in their homework. That's number one. Number two, social media bombards them with lies and untruths. Culture influencers that they listen to, that they believe. They may not know why they believe what they do, and they don't, but they can parrot it. I sat with my granddaughter, who's 9 years old this week, and she was parroting talking points about gender identity, which were not biblical, talking points about abortion, which are not biblical. But that's the stuff that's feeding into her mind. And even if you homeschool your kids, they go online to get information, Google or wherever, for their homework. It is almost inescapable So if we don't spend a ton of time with our kids as much as we can to show them the straight line, they will never know the crooked.
2: Bob, do we as parents, but as grandparents, do we address that with them? Do we engage and we either point out for them? Because it sounds like what I'm hearing is they have all of these avenues that are flowing into the minds and the hearts of our grandkids. It's almost, as you say, inescapable. They're going to be touched by it. They're going to be influenced at some level. Is it worth our while to talk to them about that, to address that, to ask them questions about that, to ask them what is influencing them and what they're hearing and what they're believing? How do we engage with that level so that our kids will know, hey, Grandma and Grandpa, they know what's going on?
3: Well, this is wonderful stuff, because I always tell people, like Moses, Pharaoh will eventually get our kids. Moses was weaned. He was breastfed by his mother, and I think he received the gospel of that day from Abraham, Isaac, and Jacob. But then Pharaoh got him, and he was trained by Pharaoh, and he forgot those things. But there came a point in his life when he remembered them. That's what I want my kids to know. I want them to know the truth. So I want to feed them the truth. I want to help them know the truth. But I've got to do it in a different way than we used to do it. I tell people, like the other day, my daughter began to spew these things, you know, and I asked her, where'd you get this? She's in the third grade, and she's already getting taught transgenderism in the third grade. And so here are the things that you don't do as a grandparent. First of all, you listen. Don't lecture, but listen. Listen to your child. Listen to their heart. Because if you listen to them, you earn the right to talk to them. Secondly, ask questions. And I kept asking her questions. I knew she was parroting this stuff. I knew she didn't understand it. So I asked questions about, well, what do you think the implications are of that? How do you know that? What about this? What about that? Thirdly, I didn't get angry at her. I didn't get angry for thinking the way she did, or even those who groomed her to think the way she did. I remained calm, and I listened, and I asked questions. And then I shared, well, this is how your papa feels. I didn't say, I'm right and you're wrong. This is how papa feels. This is what papa believes about this. And she listened. I'm glad I was born a boy. God shaped me to be a boy. And I always point to God with her. God shaped me to be a boy in the womb. And you are, and he shaped your mama to be a girl. And she gave birth to you. And I went on and on. And then she looked at me and said, that's pretty cool, Papa. So I think it's a lot of it isn't just that we have. And then the one other thing, and we maybe talk about it in the next segment. And this is really important, brother, to all those that are listening. We find as we go around the country, most grandparents that we've talked to, who've been in the church all their life, are pretty ignorant about biblical facts. And they've not thought through, how do I present those biblical facts and relate them to culture today? They are ignorant of Bible, and they're ignorant of the culture, but most of them have drunk in the culture, and they're thinking culturally today. So we started out by saying, we're going to teach grandparents how to talk to their kids. We are increasingly talking to grandparents first, because unless you know what you believe, you have no basis to talk to your kids about what they don't believe.
2: Bob, you are so right. And we've talked about this, and in the last 5 or 6 years, I have been thrusted into the world of senior adults and people who have grown up in the church. And I was shocked at the lack of biblical understanding. And it's not the excuse that they got old and they forgot. They had never heard some things, that there was such a dearth of and lack of biblical knowledge, biblical contact, biblical information. And you can understand why their children started to walk away from God, but you can understand why they, if they could get themselves equipped biblically, they can make an impact. Friends, I hope you're seeing what is happening in our world today and what your grandkids are facing. And as Bob says, have empathy on them. And so these young people who are not only your grandkids, the ones in the church that you attend, they need to find a way to connect with us. And they will, because they want to connect with the older generation. They want to be around grandparents. And we have an opportunity to pass on to them a biblical world view. Now, what happens if they do walk away? How do you bring back a prodigal? I want Bob to share some thoughts on that. I think you're going to be encouraged and to lean in, especially if your loved one, if a grandchild or a child has walked away from Christ. Stay with us. Don't go anywhere.
7: According to God's word, memorizing it brings good things, blessing, wisdom, even help obeying God's will. Memorize with us this week the life-changing words from Psalm 119, verses 9 through 11. Wherewithal shall a young man cleanse his way? By taking heed thereto according to thy word. With my whole heart I have sought thee. O, let me not wander from thy commandments. Thy word have I hid in my heart, that I might not sin against thee. Psalm 119, verses 9 through 11. Once again, wherewithal shall a young man cleanse his way? By taking heed thereto according to thy word. With my whole heart have I sought thee. O, let me not wander from thy commandments. Thy word have I hid in my heart, that I might not sin against thee. Verses to memorize from Stand in the Gap Today.
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8: A Care Home World. This is Ken Ham, founder of the ministry behind the Ark Encounter and Creation Museum. 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For example, one article commenting on anti-aging research described people living to older ages as creating a care home world full of decrepit people. But this isn't how the Bible views people. 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That's how much value we have.
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2: Well, Bob Peterson is my guest today, and we're looking at the ministry of grandparents what kind of impact they can have on their families and how they are strategically positioned to reach the kids of today. Bob, one of the saddest stories is when you hear about a wonderful Christian family and one of their kids walks away from the faith and they've been nurtured throughout their lives. It breaks the hearts of the parents and of the grandparents. And as I have looked at your website and resources, you speak a lot about, quote unquote, bringing them home and helping prodigals rediscover their faith. A couple of questions that I want you to weigh in on. Can you give any insights on why kids who are brought up in a Christian home, they attend a Bible-believing church, maybe even attend a Christian school, and then they walk away from their faith? I know the answer, the question why is broad, but can you give us some insights on what may be happening when that occurs?
3: Sure. Well, first of all, Jamie, we need to believe our theology to understand it. And I'll go back to the story Jesus told about the prodigal son. And actually, there were two prodigal sons. The prodigal son who went to the far country and wasted his life in riotous living. But there was the other prodigal son who stayed home. And you can be a prodigal son while you're still in the father's house. A lot of Christians in the father's house are prodigal. To be prodigal is to have your heart be far from the father. The young man was far from his heart of holiness. The older brother was far from his heart of grace. And so we need to understand, number one, our children were born sinners. So we need to, their faith often when they grow up is what we tell them, what Sunday school tells them, what the Christian school tells them if they're in a Christian school, what homeschooling tells them if they're in a homeschool situation. They are the product. And even the kids that are in secular schools are just parroting what they hear. You talk to most kids, they hold to the same, almost most kids, at least when they're young, hold to the same political views their parents hold to, the same religious views. But I believe there comes a time when every kid has to set down his faith for a moment, maybe only for a moment, a faith crisis, because it's not really his faith often, it's his parents' faith, it's her parents' faith. And then when they pick it up, it becomes their faith. And there comes a point, Jamie, where every kid has to decide, is this my parents' faith or is this my faith? Do I hold it? Because, you know, God has no grandchildren. He only has sons and daughters. Everybody has to have a personal relationship with him. So one of the things I tell parents is, okay, be prepared for that. There's going to be a moment, perhaps for most of your kids, and you hope there is a moment, when they put your faith down and pick up theirs. That's number one. Number two, understand that your kids are sinful. Even though they're born again, perhaps, they're still sinful. I mean, I'm still sinful. I think you are, Jamie, even though we're born again. And therefore, the call of the far country is always there. And it's always attractive to us. Even Adam and Eve, before they fell, with all they had in the garden to eat, were attracted to the forbidden fruit. It's our human nature. So we have to be prepared for that and understand that. One of the things I tell parents is be very careful that you don't allow the devil or even your own flesh to make you feel guilty about your kids going off into the far country. Some of the greatest heroes in the Bible, Moses' grandchildren led the people of Israel into idolatry. Samuel's kids were wicked judges. David's kids were all messed up. A lot of great men and women of God who have served him faithfully have had children that have gone off to the far country. And oftentimes people get paralyzed by that and they feel guilty about that. And then they want to enable their kids because they feel guilty. Their kids are where they are. They feel it's their fault. Those are important points. But what I would say are two main points. If our kids are in the far country, let the far country do its work. Remember, the far country did its work in the life of this young man. It attracted him. It promised him all kinds of things, and it took everything he had. And when he lost everything, his friends were nowhere to be found. He ends up in a pig pen, fighting the pigs for corn husks to eat. And then the Bible says he came to his senses. What a lot of Christian parents do is we enable our kids to remain in the far countries because we're afraid if the far country destroys them or if it reduces them to a certain point, we're going to have to jump in and bail them out. It's going to cost us way more in the end. So we enable our kids. We can't enable our kids when they're in the far country. We have to trust that God is with our kids even when they're in the far country. And then the second thing is he remembered his father's house. He remembered the grace that his father had toward the servants of the house. And he said, I would be better to be a servant in my father's house where there's love and grace than I would be to have friends in the far country who let me down. And he came home. So I tell parents, love your kids unconditionally. And grandparents, we have a great opportunity to love our kids unconditionally. We don't have to play by the rule, I'm not your parent, I'm your friend. And so that is a very cruel position we're in. So therefore, if they go anywhere when they come home from the far country, they're probably going to come to our house. And so that's what I tell people. Love them before they get in the far country. When they get in the far country, don't enable them. And above all, don't let the devil make you feel guilty so you're paralyzed by where they are.
2: You know, Bob, you just had a flashback of a memory. I can remember my son in college and we having a major, major conflict. It was a major conflict. We didn't have many, but we had a major conflict. Don't you know he jumped in his car and drove 2 hours to his grandparents' house to sit down with them and try to sort this whole thing out? Because he had never been in conflict with us, but he went to his grandparents to seek solace, to seek wisdom. I think he was trying to get them onto their side, but you're exactly right. Bob, here's a follow-up question. What does work? And I use that word carefully. What does work when we're trying to win back a prodigal? You've given us some good outlines, but have you seen any other keys that would be helpful, especially for a grandparent who this does affect greatly? But are there keys to that as they maybe start coming around or they start showing that they are looking for help? What keys could you give a grandparent today when a grandchild completely walks away from the faith they once were a part of?
3: Well, I can tell you a few things. I can tell you, first of all, what you shouldn't do. You shouldn't nag, cajole, lecture, guilt your kids. That's never going to work, okay? You think you should. I just have a newsflash for everybody out there, and we need to keep that newsflash in front of us all the time. There is a Holy Spirit, and we aren't the Holy Spirit. And so the first thing I say is pray. Pray, pray, pray for your kids. I believe that prayer will do more for your kids than all your nagging in the world. When Jesus was on this earth, he started out with about 20,000 people, ended up with 120. I don't think a church in the world would hire a pastor who had that kind of a record. But when he left, what has he been doing for the 2,000 since? He's been praying, interceding for lost children and found children, and millions have come to the Lord through Christ's prayers. His miracles, his substitutionary atonement, all he did for us was essential for our salvation. But his prayer is what has brought us to salvation. So I say to grandparents, pray, pray, pray every day. I pray for my kids every morning. I pray for them passionately during the day, because that's what's going to bring them home, the Holy Spirit, not us. Loving them unconditionally. That doesn't mean we accept what they do. That doesn't mean we affirm what they do. But there's a difference when we affirming them personally as people in the image of God, maybe fallen, maybe far away from God, but they're still his sons and daughters. They're just the lost sons and daughters. To love them the way Jesus loved the Pharisees, or the tax collectors, the prostitutes, the down and outers of his day. We love them when they're in the far country. And then we live a godly life as an example. They see us. This is why we can't compromise our faith. We don't have to put them down, but we can't agree with them. We can't say, oh yeah, that's right. Oh yeah, I agree. I understand. No, this is my North Star, because they're following the lights of passing ships, and those passing ships are leading them to shipwrecked lives. So they have to see in us that we have a North Star. And when their life has been shipwrecked and they don't know what to do next, they'll go to the people who have a North Star. And so love them unconditionally, pray for them, don't nag them, and love them, and stay true to what you believe. Don't compromise. Ever, ever, ever compromise what you believe.
2: Bob, we got about a minute left, even less, but the fact of the matter is, I've thought to myself, one of the failures that I had of many as a pastor, that I wish I had a chance to go back, and that was to have a place in our church's ministry where parents who had wayward kids, prodigals, kids that had walked away, a place for them to come on a regular basis with other parents and other grandparents and just cry out to God. Boy, what a need in the church today to have a place. I would call it Parents in Pain Prayer Meeting, where they could come on a regular basis. Friends, I've ministered over the years to heartbroken parents, with grandparents, with wayward kids. We need to be praying. Hey, when we finish up, I want Bob to share some of the resources that Legacy Imperative can provide for you and the support that we need to be effective parents. Don't go anywhere. One more segment left here on Stand in the Gap today.
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4: 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When the Apostle Paul addressed this issue with Timothy, he shared in 2 Timothy 3:12, "Everyone who wants to live a godly life in Christ Jesus will be persecuted." 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
11: 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Nearly 2 weeks after twin quakes devastated northern Venezuela, more than 17,000 people are homeless. Shelter, food, water, and health care remain urgent needs. Annabelle Torrealba with TWR says local believers are distributing aid as the hands and feet of Christ. One survivor told her that most people are still in shock. Some lost their entire families. TWR's local partner, RTM Venezuela, is producing special programs that offer psychological and emotional support for survivors. 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And after 4 years of waiting for copyright permission, World Missionary Press can now begin sending additional Bible study materials in Chichewa to Malawi. Helen Williams with WMP says the Holy Spirit uses scripture and people's heart languages to speak to them. You can find your place in the story at missionnews.org. Mission Network News, a service of One Way Ministries, I'm Ruth Kramer.
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2: Well, this has been an insightful program as we have had Bob Peterson from Legacy Imperative with us. Bob, before time slips away, please tell our audience how they can find you and what resources you have and how could they have maybe a Legacy Imperative ministry or event at their church or area. Give them some insights that will help them understand more about your ministry.
3: Well, Jamie, I'm always glad when I'm on a radio talk show and I get a chance to do a commercial for Legacy Imperative. I founded this ministry several years ago with the idea that we were going to help grandparents teach their grandkids how the cow ate the cabbage, biblical truth. What I discovered in the process is those grandparents did not know the biblical truth themselves. They did not know what was going on in culture so they could apply the biblical truth they did know to culture. They did not have a grasp of apologetics so that they could apply these truths in a wonderful way like a Charlie Kirk did at one time. And so we began to change the way we were doing our materials. And so we put together what I call a superstore and one of the best websites ever. And we are now filling the shelves with what we call hot button issues and other issues that the people are wrestling with today. One of the problems we have in our age today is not just that kids don't know the Bible, but those who grew up in the church are deconstructing their faith. You see it on TikTok all the time. They're abandoning their faith. And so we're teaching apologetics to grandparents so they can how to deal with the questions that cause their kids to abandon their faith. So apologetics is really key. I would tell you, Jamie, if you ask the average church kid, why do you believe God exists? They couldn't tell you. Why do you believe the Bible is the Word of God? They could give a good answer to that. And if they can't answer those basic questions, when they go off to college or they get involved in social media and with culture influencers, they're dead meat. They will not be able to answer their questions. They'll be led astray. So we're teaching grandkids, our parents, how to know those things, how to know how to talk to their kids. And so we have a whole plethora of different film series, and we're making more all the time. We have 10 times more than we had a year ago, and we'll have even more. Just simple videos, and they're great. They're interesting. They're Hollywood good. And so that's where they can go. We also do summits. We come into your church from a Friday night through a Saturday afternoon. Sessions where we call people, grandparents, to action, where we show them what they can do. We give them hope and encouragement and practical answers. They go away fired up. We've seen churches change dramatically. When grandparents get away from just fighting the religious war, the culture war and the political war, and get involved in spiritual warfare for the lives of their kids. And we have a thing called Connecting Hearts. We just come in for a Friday night, and we do a Friday night at your church and talk about our kids, and we have a session where we just let you ask any question you want about anything you're facing on LGBTQ issues, gender issues. How do I talk to my kids about faith and government, navigating that? Almost every issue you could imagine are thrown at us, and we have answers. Those are all the things we do. You can go on our website. You can find out on our website where to go to talk to people, to schedule these programs. So anybody that's interested, let me know. Our website is legacyimperative.org. I want to repeat that, legacyimperative.org.
2: Bob, Bob, as you were talking, I'm thinking to myself, I'm laughing here because you say that the kids aren't challenged spiritually, and we have young people who, by the time they leave high school and maybe even middle school, are doing computer programming coding. So it's not that they don't have the intellect or the ability. Yet I have heard many pastors and youth pastors say, "Well, we don't want to teach them inductive Bible study. It will be way over their head." Now, listen, I got one question really I want to ask that I want to glean your wisdom. You were a pastor for years, and you had many grandparents in your congregation, and probably legacy imperative flowed out of that ministry. But as pastors are listening today, Bob, give me a few things that they should do immediately if they want to be a good support to grandparents to be able to ignite their ministry to their grandchildren. What would you say to a pastor? Give them two or three practical things that they could do.
3: Good thing they could do is get in touch with us. Have them come in and help them develop a program for grandparents. That's the first thing they can do. They've got the greatest mission force in the world sitting in their church. And many of these older people feel neglected. They feel abandoned as the churches move to try to reach the next generation as they ought to. But a lot of these churches don't understand that their grandparents are one of the best tools, one of the best mission forces they have to reach grandkids. You know, these kids today aren't going to church, most of them. And they don't go more than an hour or two if they go to church. But they're in their grandparents' home. They're there at Thanksgiving. They're there at Christmas. They're there during family reunions. They're there way more than they're in church. So why not train your grandparents, first and foremost, to be missionaries in their own home? They don't have to go to Africa, India. They can do it right where they live. And that's what Legacy Imperative is about, training a massive mission force that's available, that has time, resources. So do I sound excited about this, Jamie? I am. And I think that's the first thing pastors need to do is look at the older people, the people in the fourth quarter, and train them. And we'll help churches do that. The second thing that pastors need to do is they need to stop feeding pablum to their people and to their kids. My 9-year-old came to me a few weeks ago and said, "I don't think that John F. Kennedy was shot by Lee Harvey Oswald. I think it was the people behind the grassy hill." And then she began to tell me all the angles that the bullets had to go through for Lee Harvey Oswald. Now, I wouldn't have expected that from a 9-year-old. I couldn't have done that at 9 years of age. My grandkids are getting all kinds of stuff, all kinds of conspiracy theories, all kinds of thinking and on social media. I know that my grandkids can handle talking about who is God, why do you believe in God, why do you believe the Bible is true. We are not giving our kids solid apologetics. We're not arming them to face an enemy who is so powerful. If he deceived Adam and Eve, who were not fallen into sin yet, who only had a Bible that could fit in a fortune cookie, one verse, and they fell, how are our kids going to stand on a word of God that's as big as our Bible? They're fallen in sin, and they've got 24/7 bombardment from the enemy.
2: Wow.
3: Pastors have to take responsibility for teaching their kids, and most pastors are not doing that today. We are not, Bob, equipping our young people.
2: Amen and amen, brother. You are singing our tune because we see this all the time. I'm right now teaching the Truth Project at our church on Sunday nights for parents and their kids. And I have just a small sampling of those families there, how they desperately need that apologetics, that biblical worldview, that teaching, that will last a lifetime. Thank you, Bob. Thank you for your vision, your empowerment, your equipping, and deploying grandparents to reach the next generation. 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We not only need wise, loving, and equipped grandparents, we need courageous ones. So Fitz, every day I say the same thing, I'm with you. Until tomorrow, live and lead with courage.

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1: 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The high temperature in Amarillo yesterday was 94 degrees. Today, we're expecting a high

Hello, everybody. I'm Ricky File, and this is Keys to Kingdom Living. I'm teaching on God's plan for man during this 14-minute program. God's plan for man is the title of a book, the study book, a textbook, a book of Bible lessons for the serious student of the Word, because these lessons are detailed studies of many subjects in the Bible. This is a product of Finis Dake, who lived in the last century and went home to be with the Lord back in the 80s, I believe it was, somewhere around 85. And right now we're in lesson number 19 in this book on the subject of grace. We are living in the time of grace, or the dispensation of grace, which followed the dispensation of law. That doesn't mean that you can live just any way you want to and engage in sins that you want to engage in without any consequences and without messing up your relationship with God. There are people today, and evidently they were around in Dake's day too, to an extent, teaching a grace that is perverted, and it is an excessive teaching. He says it this way in the book, that we have a school of interpreters who magnify the grace of God above everything else in the program of God. They ignore God's justice, laws, and all conditions. In fact, they detest that word, conditions. Some of them even advertise their teaching as a teaching of unconditional grace. There is no such thing as unconditional grace. You know, we depend on the electric company to supply the power to make all of these radio stations work. It takes a lot of electricity. We can't produce that ourselves. We have to depend on the electric company. But it doesn't just happen because we have approval from the FCC to have a radio station. We have to cooperate. We have to put ourselves in a position to be a recipient of this power that comes from the electricity. And all of the things that we do to meet the conditions, it still wouldn't work for us if the power didn't come from the power source. We need to realize an illustration from that fits in regards to grace. And all of the works that you could do, all of the good deeds, all of the things that we know we should do, if we did all of those things, that we still wouldn't be saved on the basis of doing those things. It would have to be the grace of God. That's the power source. And one of the definitions from grace in the Greek is the divine influence. The divine influence upon the person, upon the heart of the person. The divine influence, the power, in other words. It is unmerited favor. We depend on God. But we've got to position ourselves, because if you don't position yourself to be a recipient of the grace of God, even though the grace of God is available and it is the will of God for you to have it, you can keep it from happening. Paul spoke of frustrating the grace of God. It's possible to frustrate the grace of God. It is possible to outrage the spirit of grace. That's in the scripture too. I didn't look that up before I started this program, or I'd give you the exact reference. So I'll look it up before the next program, so you'll know I didn't make it up. Brother Dake says in his book, God's Plan for Man, over on page 339, in my copy of the book, it's halfway down the page.
He says, if all depended only and alone upon God to save sinners, and they had nothing to do to get saved, then all would be saved by God, because salvation for all men is his desire. Says that in the Bible. He is not willing that any should perish. 2 Peter 3:9, 1 Timothy 2:4. He wills that all men be saved. So if it was based totally upon God's will and totally upon grace alone, with absolutely nothing related to your performance in any way, then everybody would be saved. But the Bible says, the Bible, that's the Word of God, the Bible says that if you confess with your mouth Jesus is Lord and believe in your heart that God raised him from the dead, you shall be saved. You're not going to be saved just because you think God is a good God. You're not going to be saved just because you think God is love. You're not going to be saved just because you believe that Jesus was the Son of God and he went to the cross and died for your sins. You have to put your faith in him. You have to confess him as the Lord of your life. Now that is a condition. And if you don't meet that condition, you will not have the grace of God. If you do meet that condition, you didn't save yourself. It was not based on your works. It's based on the fact that you surrendered to him so he could work in your life. There is a saying I heard a number of years ago, and you've probably heard me say it before if you've listened with any regularity. And it's a 10-2-word sentence that just puts it all in a little capsule of how this works. If it is to be, it is up to me. See, it's not up to God whether I get saved or not, although I cannot save me. It is the grace of God that saves me through faith. So if it is to be, it is up to me, because God's already done his part. There is a God part and there's a man part. And the man part does not mean that you merit it. But you can keep it from happening if you don't cooperate with God. Brother Dake said it this way: if it were left up to God alone, then he would be under moral obligation to save all, regardless of their consent, or would be a respecter of person and a breaker of his own law. It is true that grace is pure kindness and unmerited favor from God. God voluntarily chose to pay man's debt, and God provided the salvation from hell for all of us on the grounds that we must accept this work of redemption that he did through Christ. Okay, but man has a choice in it. Not that he has merited it, but he has free will. In other words, man's works or man's merit do not earn anything on God's obligation to save you. God is obligated because he obligated himself. And so if you will surrender to him and confess the lordship of Jesus and believe in your heart God raised him from the dead, you will be saved. So God's grace is real. It is magnificent. It is bigger than we can wrap our minds around. It is unmerited. But there's a human element that you cannot deny. If you do, you're teaching false doctrine. It is this human element in the working of grace that the hyper-grace people fail to, if they recognize it, they fail to teach it. All right? I guess some of these guys, if you cornered them and you say, are you really teaching such and such? They would say, no, we're not teaching that people should just go out and just sin all they want to and all of that. But
They are teaching that you don't have any accountability. That means there's no condemnation. I have a book on this subject from one of the Hyper Grace people that says that you can drink, you can smoke, you can stay home from church and never go to church, you can withhold a tithe and not pay that, and there's not any condemnation. And he quotes half of Romans 8:1, chops the sentence off in the middle of the sentence, which most Hyper Grace people do. That says there's therefore now no condemnation to them who are in Christ. But they always stop there. And that's not where it stops. It says, who walk not after the flesh, but after the Spirit. If you're not walking after the Spirit, but you're walking after the flesh, you can quote the first half of that verse all you want to, but you are deceiving yourself because you are not a doer of the word. You cannot magnify grace to the point of taking away every responsibility of man in regard to this. This school of scholars, if you want to call them that, that magnify grace as the one and only thing, and that it's 100% grace and nothing related whatsoever to any performance on your part. They will tell you in the next breath sometimes, we're not giving people a license to sin. And then that sounds cute and people chuckle about that, but they are teaching people that there's no accountability for sin. That is exactly what they're teaching. And it's damnable to teach that, because some of these people have an audience of thousands of people. Some of these people are on television and radio stations all across the nation, and they're teaching thousands upon thousands of people that you don't have an accountability. One guy even said, when you do wrong, don't think about it. Think about the things you did right, because if you think about the things you did wrong, it makes you sin conscious. Well, if you've got sin, you need to be conscious of it long enough to deal with it and repent of it and be sure you've got it under the blood, and then rise up and say, now I'm free because I have repented and I'm not walking after the flesh but after the Spirit. You cannot ignore man's free moral agency or man's responsibility in this. These hyper-grace people are ignoring repentance, confession of sins. In fact, some of them bluntly say you must not confess sins. They are ignoring giving up sin. They say that's legalism if you teach people that, to give up sin. But the Bible teaches that. We'll get more into it tomorrow. I've got to stop for now. I'm Ricky File, and this is a program called Keys to Kingdom Living.

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1: This is truth that will absolutely break your life loose from the bondage of sin in the world. We have been given exceedingly great and precious promises, and through those, you become partakers of the divine nature, having escaped the corruption that's in the world through lust. Wow! Through these promises that I'm telling you, we've got to take. What's ours? That's the promises. We've been made partakers of the divine nature. That means I've got the nature of God on the inside of me. I've got the life of God in me, the old song says. I've got his life, his nature, and his ability. That's not just a song. It's Bible. It's Bible. Look at your neighbor and say, it's Bible. But what is that? By the promises, you've been made partakers, a part of the divine nature of God. What is a demon? What is an antichrist spirit next to the greater one? I tell you, what is that? Somebody said, well, right now, easy. Demons have power. Yeah, and a candle has light next to the sun. Are you kidding me? Oh, yeah, I know they move pencils. They do stuff demonically. But greater is he that is in me than he that is in the world. You've got nothing to fear because the greater one lives in you if you live in him. Glory to God. Notice this last part of this scripture that's easy to skip over. Through these, you may be partakers of the divine nature. We're shouting about that, and we should. But notice this part. It's through those same promises that we've escaped the corruption. That's the pollution that's in this world through lust. There are some people that are bound in lust. They're bound in pollution, and they don't understand. It's through knowing the promises of the word that you escape. I said it's through knowing these promises that you escape. Now, it doesn't feel like it if you've been in the land of temptation this week, but I've got to tell you right now, God has made a way of escape. Getting ahead of myself, because I will show you that it is Bible. But you still have to walk out the way of escape. What's the way of escape from pollution? Right here it is. It's through these divine promises that have been given to us by his power. Glory to God. Take this, the promise of victory. It's in the Bible. The promise of being more than a conqueror, Romans 8 says it. Being able to overcome any opposition. Think of this, Isaiah prophesied and said, no weapon formed against you shall prosper. Every tongue that rises against you in opposition will be brought to nothing. Woo! Why would you camp out there on nothing? Well, they're saying this, they're saying that. No, no weapon formed against me shall prosper. And that let me know a lot of weapons are people's words. Isaiah wrote that. This is shocking, shocking newsflash. He wrote that before there was ever a Facebook or an Instagram. He wrote that years ago because people's words have been flying out of traps for years. This is what I think about Jesus. I think he's... There's a whole group that believes this. I think he's a Lord. No, he's the Lord. Are you hung up on just that word, Pastor? Yeah. He is the King of Kings, the Lord of Lords. Yeah, there may be other lords, but he's not just a Lord. He's the Judge of the universe. He's the Son of God. He's the God-man that died for you and I. He's the way, the truth, the life. Woo, praise God. Yeah, he's it. There's no other way. So when I think about this, victory, I think about I'm more than a conqueror in all these things, being well able to overcome any opposition, and no weapon formed against me will prosper. These are just a few that come out of my spirit and come out of my mind. Right? When I think of those promises, I realize, wait a minute, I've got to take hold of every one of those. Because every one of those sit out there when I'm feeling defeated, when I'm feeling depressed. When I'm letting other people's words affect me, the promises are still sitting out there. There's the truth is still there, and it never changes. So what is the process then of taking these promises? Here it is. One, I don't have them on the screen. This is for free. One, what's the process of taking these type of promises? Look them up. These are practical ways to take hold of what's yours. Look up what Jesus said is yours. I've already showed you several promises and we got more to look at. But look them up for yourself. Do not take my word for it. Look them up for yourself. Do what I did. When my friend sent me 75 scriptures against alcohol, I did not live that lifestyle at that time. And to my knowledge, I was such a secret sipping Christian, he didn't know about it. But he sent me that thinking probably I would agree with it. Not knowing my true lifestyle. So what happened? I really transformed my life when I looked them all up for myself. I didn't just say, well, that's cool that he got that off of a website. Somebody made a list. Cool. You know, I don't believe drinking alcohol is wrong because somebody made a list of it. I believe it because I looked it up and it's Bible. And I'm sorry if you're not convinced of that. You're just going to have to look it up for yourself. That's my point. But see, here's the dangerous thing. Can I just give you a little danger here? Now, if you're going to smoke a cancer stick, there's a warning. Surgeon General warned you. It could kill you, right? Here's my warning. Are you ready? If you start looking up stuff for yourself, no one can talk you out of the truth. And by default, not because you want to, but automatically there will be people that make you the enemy of their life because you hold the truth. If a whole church had to be told by Paul, have I become your enemy because I tell you the truth? It's more than likely the fact that if you hold to the truth, someone's going to say, oh, you're my enemy now. And you're like, well, that was never the thought process. I never sought to be anybody's enemy. I just sought the truth. And that's what I did on the subject of alcohol. I looked up all 75 of those scriptures. That takes a while to look up 75 scriptures. And I started looking at other translations because those scriptures were contradicting what I believed. So I was trying to find a translation that would support what I believed. So I'm like, surely that can't be right. After all, I know a whole bunch of saints and a whole bunch of preachers that drink. So you know what? Surely these scriptures are wrong. But I mean, you take time. Literally, if you take the time to look them up. I mean, think about it. You got to turn in your Bible. I got my Bible. Got my notepad. I was like, I'm going to disprove this. I'm just going to tell you, by the time I was at number 20, I was already convinced. I'm wrong. But guess what? I still had 55 to go. How could so many that go to church miss it that bad? They don't actually look up scriptures in the Bible. That's how. And if they do, they don't believe it. And they find some shyster somewhere to say, well, that scripture don't mean what it says. And I'm telling you, there's plenty of preachers. I heard one preaching. Yeah, well, I know that Hebrews says if you sin willfully, there's no more sacrifice for sins, but certain indignation and wrath. But that's not written to you. Don't worry. I was like, well, then why is it in my Bible? In the New Testament. Someone asked him that. Well, why? Here's the answer. Well, it's Hebrews. Now, if you're willing to stake something that serious about the sacrifice of your sin on somebody telling you something, well, that's Hebrews. And? So now what? Now I just sin whenever I want because God's so gracious? No, that's a pervert. as someone that has polluted a doctrine that's a legitimate doctrine of grace. Jude said, beware, because men are coming that will turn it. I've used this illustration before, but if you go open up your milk carton and it's turned, don't drink it. Try not to faint at the smell. Here's the problem. We now have, and we have for 25 years of my life, I've seen it, and apparently it cycled about every 20 years before all that, but now it's like here to stay. This sour milk doctrine that God's grace means you live how you want. It should be repulsive to you. In other words, you hear it preached, you should be like, oh! Like you would, and some of you may not have ever smelled sour milk up in here, by the way you are looking at me, but if you ever smell sour milk, you'll know. You'll remember this sermon illustration. That's how it should be when you hear grace taught pervertedly. This extreme grace that God doesn't mean. And grace is God's empowerment. It's not God's cover up. Christ is not a minister of sin. He's a deliverer from it. So that you reign in life and you reckon yourself dead to sin. Romans chapter 6 says. Glory to God. I'm trying to preach here, and I'm preaching myself on a different way here. I don't know how to explain it to you. I'm trying to preach a sermon that I've got notes on and go, and I'm over here preaching all kinds of stuff. I guess I'm wanting everyone to get something, so. It's the old shotgun approach, right? What is the process to take hold of the promises? Look them up. That's how I got off on that. Look them up. Because if you look them up for yourself, then you can't be talked out of it. Some hillbilly shows up and says, I don't believe that. You say, I have it in the Bible. Here's the chapter and verse. And I want to tell you, I'll fast forward this so you can understand what will happen. People will make statements, and there's several cliches they make. Well, we have to agree to disagree. Okay, get on out of here. The Bible still says what it says. Or they say, well, that's your truth. I hold my truth. It's all good. Well, your truth is an error, and be careful if your truth is darkness. And the only way I can be sure that I'm walking in lies is to stick to this word, no matter who it separates me from or who it puts me with. I have to stick to the word, and so do you. If you don't stick to the word, you will be deceived. So how do I stick to the word? One, I look it up. People say all the time, well, I don't know the Bible. Start looking it up and you'll know it. There's a whole lot of books I hadn't read at the library, but if I went to the library and checked it out and read it, I would have read it. Does that make sense to you? You see what I'm saying? Yes. Well, I don't know the word. Start knowing it. Yes. There's your answer. Yes. Oh, no, Pastor, it's not that easy. I'm busy. Uh-oh. Said the person with less than 7 children. I ain't got time to hear you. Love you. Bless you. But come on now. What's the next step? Here's shocking. Shocking. Read them. What? Them. The promises. Look them up and then read them. I mean, I almost thought, Holy Spirit, is this really from you? But then I started realizing how simple it was. I was like, oh, this is from him. Because there are people that, oh yeah, I'm looking up. But they don't, they read to get through it. They don't actually read it. Listen to this statement. You can't just read your Bible. You've got to read your Bible. I mean, get into it. You got to get to a place where anyone pokes you, you know the word. Yeah. Right?
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KSRN News. I'm Bob Agnew in Washington. President Trump in Turkey for the NATO summit, and they're talking about everything from arms sales to the possibility of the U.S.

0: higher defense spending targets.
1: Here in Ankara, I expect nations to present clear, concrete, and credible plans to reach that 5% goal. And the evidence we see so far is impressive.
0: Ruta adds, nations which may be falling behind in defense spending commitments will be encouraged to stick to the plan. This week, several NATO leaders are announcing new deals with defense companies, plenty of them in the U.S. I'm Charles de Ledesma.
2: U.S. World Cup dreams crashed down to earth in a decisive 4-1 loss to Belgium. U.S. men's head coach Mauricio Pochettino.
3: To find outside for different situations that already explained FIFA, already explained everyone, was, I think it's clear the how they explain and what happened is because of the rules that you can, you know, apply. I think from that, I think any comment about that, no comment about that, and Belgium were better than us, and that's it. It's very clear the situation.
2: And he says it's just a loss, plain and simple.
4: 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Our slogan for this year is, "My heart is fixed in 2026. One of the scriptures for this is Psalm 57:7. My heart is fixed, O God, my heart is fixed. I will sing and give praise. If you're not going to sing and give praise to God, it is probably not going to be possible to keep your heart fixed properly. Say it out loud. O God, my heart is fixed in 2026.
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7: When Abraham Lincoln was elected president in 1860, America stood on the edge of collapse. Over the next 4 years, the Civil War claimed more than 700,000 lives and tested whether our republic could endure. As the war drew to a close, Lincoln looked beyond victory. He looked toward healing. In his second inaugural address, he challenged the nation, "Let us strive on to bind up the nation's wounds, to achieve and cherish a just and lasting peace." Lincoln understood that preserving the greatest experiment in self-government required more than winning a war. It required the character to restore what had been broken. More than 160 years later, America still faces division. The question is not whether we'll disagree. The question is whether we still have the wisdom and the character to heal together.
2: Airlines are prioritizing higher-paying customers.
8: U.S. airlines are betting big on premium cabins to deliver profits. America's biggest airlines are expanding their premium cabins and adding more luxury perks to attract high-paying passengers. Experts say airline competition for customers who are willing to pay for comfortable seats, chef-designed food, and access to exclusive airport lounges has accelerated since the end of the COVID-19 pandemic.
2: And that is Haya Panjwani reporting. A deadly shooting in Florida, meanwhile, is drawing attention from federal immigration authorities. We get more details in this report from correspondent Willie Nelson.
9: Two illegal alien brothers are facing charges after a deadly shooting at a Florida construction site. Authorities say one brother is charged with second-degree murder, while the other is charged as an accessory after the fact. Federal immigration authorities have become involved in the case. The case comes as the Trump administration continues its nationwide crackdown on illegal aliens. Willie Nelson, The White House.
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0: point is not those views or his misconduct or new allegations. His chief sin in the eyes of the Democrats is that he's losing to Susan Collins. Yep. And they're afraid that it's only going to get worse.
1: And that is U.S. Senator Tom Cotton. He spoke today with the Salem Radio Network. It's been a mixed bag on Wall Street. Some new tensions in the Strait of Hormuz driving up oil prices. Also, some high-tech companies are struggling. That's driving down the high-tech NASDAQ off 208 points. Dow Jones Industrial down 120.
2: If you died tonight, do you know where you would be in the morning? If you say, heaven, I hope, that's not going to get you there. Jesus said, you must be born again. Without being born again, you will not enter the kingdom of God. Joining a church is not being born again. Getting baptized in water is not being born again. Taking communion bread is not being born again. Doing good deeds is not being born again. Keeping the Ten Commandments is not the way to be born again. To be born again, you must receive Jesus as your Lord and Savior and repent. Jesus said, except you repent, you shall all perish. Call us here at Kingdom Keys Ministries for prayer and help on how to be born again.
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1: Britain's outgoing prime minister makes an odd statement.
4: Keir Starmer, who will leave office later this month, gave a speech last week touting his accomplishments. Amongst them, Starmer, who represents the Labour Party, said he was proud to have worked with, quote, the gayest parliament ever. Addressing an LGBT gathering, the PM added, quote, I don't think there's any parliament that is gayer than this parliament, and that is fantastic. Out of 650 members of the House of Commons, 76 identify as LGBT. Michael Harrington reporting.
1: Also at SRNnews.com, a surge of grant cancellations has hit researchers focused on promoting the LGBT agenda as the Trump administration targets ideologically driven science as part of cutting back on government waste. So far, the government has terminated nearly 70 LGBT grants to 46 institutions, totaling nearly $40 million in savings to the U.S. taxpayer. This is SRN News. U.S. World Cup dreams come crashing down in a 4-1 loss to Belgium last night.
5: The U.S. was beaten 4-1 by Belgium in the knockout match in Seattle Monday night, ending the U.S. men's World Cup dreams. Defensive mistakes put the Americans on their heels early in the game. On the bench, frustrated coach Mauricio Pochettino kicked a rack and sent water bottles flying.
6: I think we were not good enough. Wasn't our day. We didn't perform in the way that we supposed to perform.
5: Belgium's Charles de Ketelaar scored twice and assisted on another goal. He said FIFA's decision to suspend U.S. star Fowler and Balogun's red card may have actually helped. Malik Tillman scored the sole U.S. goal, tying it up at 30 minutes with a deflected free kick after a foul. Audio courtesy FIFA. I'm Jennifer King.
1: Microsoft, dealing with a changing marketplace, it has announced it's cutting 4,800 jobs, including many in its Xbox division. That represents about 2.1% of its overall global workforce. More of these stories at SRNnews.com.
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0: gave us liberty. And it is, again, if you will, an addition to and an updating to the previous book that they have written called Doubting Thomas. And Dr. Jerry Newcomb is one of the authors. He's the executive director of the Providence Forum, also senior producer and on-air host for Truths That Transform, co-author or author of 33 books, 17 written with Dr. D. James Kennedy, one with Dr. Peter Lilbeck. And you might remember, hold this one up. Peter Lilbeck was on the program with us recently. We've talked about in the past his book, Sacred Fire. Well, this one is an abridged edition. I don't necessarily strain my muscles having to lift this one in the air to illustrate that. And in some respects, these new ones that have come out in the 250th anniversary of America's independence are really good, because not only do you have now the information that was in the original Doubting Thomas, but many of the years of the correspondence and papers of Jefferson were not available back when they published that book back in 2015. So, Dr. Jerry Newcomb, it is always a delight to have you on the program, and we're going to talk about Thomas Jefferson today, aren't we?
1: Yes, sir. Thank you, Kirby. Good to be with you.
0: Let's give the history, because you have, again, co-authored some of these books. We talked about you nicely the other day when we talked about the book, George Washington's Sacred Fire. And I do like the abridged edition and appreciate that. But this one is similar but different than Doubting Thomas, because as I pointed out a minute ago, I think it was Princeton University Press had published all but some of the years of Thomas Jefferson's papers and memorandum. So even if somebody has on their shelf, as many of us do, the book Doubting Thomas, this new book on Thomas Jefferson brings you up to date, doesn't it?
1: Yes, it does. And the summary of both books is really two main points. Number one, Jefferson, who was very important to the American cause, was not a lifelong skeptic. Early on, when he was most helpful to the American cause, he was, from all outward appearances, a professing, believing Christian. And then point number two, he certainly didn't believe, even in his most liberal stages or whatever, later in life, in the separation of God and government. He did not believe that, you know, we were established as a secular country. He's the one who wrote the first draft of the Declaration of Independence, which says that our rights come from the Creator. And that's the essence of America, is really the two points in the Declaration of Independence, that the Creator is the one who's given us our rights. He's made us. We have our rights from him, number one. And number two, we are governed by the consent of the governed. So self-rule under God, it's the essence of the American experiment. And you can see it in the Declaration of Independence. You can see it in the Constitution, and you could see it in the 100 or so charters and so forth, like the Mayflower Compact before it, about 150 years before it, where basically, to use the words of Oz Guinness, the biblical concept of covenant gave rise to the American Constitution. And so anyway, and the Constitution, of course, is predicated on the Declaration of Independence, which mentions God four times. And
0: Well, I was just going to mention that you have seven chapters dealing with six chapters dealing with Thomas Jefferson, then a seventh chapter on Christian nationalism, an eighth chapter on secular deism, and some conclusions. But that's a good point, because one of the things that you and your co-author point out is that if you are, for example, a secular historian, oftentimes they will mix a few quotes from Jefferson's early years, but mostly focus on his later years when he was much more skeptical. And then sometimes Christians have maybe only focused on those early years, and there really is, I think, almost two Thomas Jeffersons in terms of how he views religion. Is that fair?
1: I think that'd be very fair. But even in the most secular, even in the most anti-Christian part of his legacy, you don't have the ACLU's Thomas Jefferson. In other words, you don't have the idea that, you can't have any reference to God or something in government, and he was sworn in on the Holy Bible. He said, so help me God. He mentioned God in his inaugural addresses. At least I knew he did in the first one. I don't remember the second one offhand, but he mentions God a lot. I think this is really important, because in his name, they've tried to banish any kind of reference to God, especially any kind of Christian reference. And that's even wrong. So, for example, the phrase, the separation of church and state, mm-hmm. which entered into, you know, American jurisprudence through the U.S. Supreme Court in a 1947 decision, and they said, oh, look at this obscure, well, they didn't say it was obscure, but look at this letter that Thomas Jefferson wrote
0: yeah.
1: to the Danbury, Connecticut Baptist Association, okay? And he said that our founding fathers said Congress will make no law respecting the establishment of religion or prohibiting the free exercise thereof. So he's beginning with the quote of the First Amendment, the beginning of the First Amendment, and he says, thus erecting a wall of separation between church and state. So the Supreme Court said, ah, this is what the founders meant when they said Congress shall make no law respecting an establishment of religion or prohibiting the free exercise thereof. Historically, it was understood, well, there's going to be no Church of America like there was a Church of England. That's what the Establishment Clause meant. And in the meantime, no prohibition of, you know, religious freedom. Okay. And in his name, they started to, you know, say, oh, you can't have school prayer. Oh, you can't have the Bible at school. Oh, you know, actually, they said Bible reading as devotional. But later that kind of translated in many schools to mean, no, you can't have the Bible, period, mm-hmm. in the public schools. And it just went on from there. Ironically, the very letter that mentions the separation of church and state, that is the source of that phrase. And it violates the ACLU's version of the separation of church and state, because at the end of the letter, he says, I want you know, devout Baptists in Connecticut, I want you to pray for me to God, mm-hmm. and I'm going to pray to God for you, I'll benefit from that. But that violates the separation of church and state as they understand it. And so, we've come to this place where, you know, the America has been remade in a very secular image in the name of Thomas Jefferson in ways that are totally distorting what he himself said.
0: Well, let's take a break, and when we come back, maybe you can give us some of the background in his early years, because he was a vestryman, that is part of lay leadership of the church. I know that he had a resolution really designating a day of fasting and prayer, founder of a Calvinistic church. Doesn't sound exactly like a deist to me, and of course, we can get into some of those issues. Then we'll talk about a little bit later, as he maybe had some questions about religious separation and the rest. And then, of course, was he, as the subtitles say, a Christian nationalist or a secular deist? That is a whole section in the book there as well. And of course, even has some appendices that have two of these sermons by Reverend Charles Clay, even on the reliability of scripture sources and the rest. So we're going to learn a little bit more about Thomas Jefferson. I can't think of a better person to talk to than Jerry Newcomb. By the way, of course, he was also very much involved in George Washington's Sacred Fire. So two good books that I would recommend, and we have information about that on our website. We'll be back right after this.
2: Let me just take a moment right here to say thank you to those of you who support the Kingdom Keys Network. 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And we do believe that the Lord will bless you for your gifts. We never ask anybody to put this ministry above their church. Always put your local church above this ministry. Some people may say, well, if I did that, I wouldn't have anything to give. Well, that's okay. You just pray that God will stir somebody else's heart to give, because there are people that do have it to give after supporting their local church. If you'd like to send a contribution to this ministry, here's our address. 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That's Kingdom Keys Network, P.O. Box 8082, Amarillo, Texas, 79114. Sometimes a program that we bring to you on the Kingdom Keys Network will speak disparagingly about the prosperity and health gospel. They will say such things as, we should focus only on spiritual things, apparently ignoring the fact that we all have to have money to pay our bills, and we have to have money in order to give to the poor, to give to the church, to support both ministries and charitable organizations that help people in many ways. In other words, the Bible does not teach us that we should just concentrate only on spiritual things. They sometimes say that Jesus rejected the health and wealth gospel. I have no idea where they get that, since Jesus healed people all the time, everywhere he went. And he told us in the Great Commission to lay hands on the sick and they would recover. They ignore dozens of scriptures that teach that God wills for us to have health and that Jesus bore stripes on his body to purchase a covenant right to health and healing for the physical body. There are many scriptures that promise healing of disease, such as Psalm 103, verse 3, which clearly says God heals all our diseases. There are many scriptures that promise financial prosperity, such as Malachi 3:10, that says that if you bring the tithes into the storehouse, your church, that he, God, will open the windows of heaven and pour you out a blessing that there shall not be room enough to receive it all. God did not say to rebuke the rich, but to charge them to be ready to give and to give generously.
3: 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Stay tuned to the Kingdom Keys Network.
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0: Dr. Jerry Newcomb with us as we are talking about the book that he has co-authored on the subject of Thomas Jefferson and the God who gave us liberty. It is a book that you perhaps can find in your local bookstore, but again, we certainly have information about that on our newly revised pointofview.net website, and you can scroll down and see that information there, learn more about it, share it with others, and the rest. And Jerry, let's, if we can, for just a few minutes, talk about the early years of Thomas Jefferson, because again, you and your co-author, very fair, in which you point out that, okay, he had some real questions about some of the basic doctrines of the Christian faith, but he spent about half his time with ministers and pastors that were maybe Unitarian, about half his time with those that were Orthodox. But if you look at some of the actions that he did, especially in his early years, my goodness, I mean, he was very supportive of the church in a variety of different ways, wasn't he?
1: Absolutely. Thomas Jefferson was a vestryman, as you mentioned, in the Episcopal Church or the Anglican Church, which was established, by the way, in Virginia. And by doing that, by becoming a vestryman, that meant he had to swear that he believed in all the doctrines of the church. Even later in life, when he harbored some private doubts about the Trinity,
0: yes,
1: that would be probably the single most important doctrine.
0: Yeah. Mm-hmm.
1: And that's a huge one, and I disagree with him. But anyway, bottom line is that when he was young, he believed or professed to believe in the doctrines, and he was governor of Virginia in 1774 when the conflicts, especially between England and Boston, Samuel Adams is the grandfather of America. And if you look at all, you know, the history of the whole thing, Samuel Adams, the lightning rod of the American Revolution, because of the Boston Tea Party, which occurred in 1773, the communications between England and America were very slow back then. England decided to punish Boston because of the Boston Tea Party. So come June 1, 1774, they closed the port and they, you know, had all these British ships of war there in the Boston Harbor. And the British expected they would just isolate and punish Boston alone. They didn't expect the rest of the colonies to respond and work together. And Samuel Adams, with his committees of correspondence, was communicating to patriots all around the country and so forth. So you had in Virginia, Governor, Mr. Jefferson wrote up, I don't think he was governor then at that moment, but anyway, he wrote up a basically a fasting day, a prayer proclamation.
0: Yes.
1: And, you know, they're calling on the Lord, basically saying, God, we need your help. George Washington wrote in his diary on June 1, fasted all day, went to church. That was George Washington did that on June 1, 1774. When they finally met for the first Continental Congress in Philadelphia in September of 1774, Samuel Adams was there, and people the day before they met, they said, should we open a prayer, yes or no? And Samuel Adams said, absolutely. I'm no bigot. I can listen to a man who loves his God and loves his country, you know, regardless of his Christian denomination. I mean, that's what it really boiled down to as to whether they should open in prayer or not. The Catholics were there. There were some Quakers there, some Presbyterians, Anglicans. They prayed in different ways. No problem. Let's hear it as long as it's, you know, loving God and loving the country. And so they did. So anyway, but going back to Thomas Jefferson, when he wrote the first draft of the Declaration of Independence, that was, of course, was in the summer of 1776, and he mentions God four times, the document does, four times it mentions God, above all, says that our rights come from God. Within a year, February of 1777, Thomas Jefferson, as a layman, because the Anglican Church no longer existed in Charlottesville, he, as a layman, co-founded an evangelical church they called the Reverend Charles Clay, who was a rarity because he was ordained as an Anglican, he was an evangelical, and he was a patriot pastor. Those three factors alone was not something you would find normally among an Anglican minister. And so anyway, the Reverend Charles Clay, they called him. Thomas Jefferson wrote up the bylaws for that church. He donated more money than any other people did. Any of the other men that founded this church, and they met in the local courthouse there in Charlottesville. And so this is very important. When you read in the back of the book, and by the way, this is something I've just got to totally commend my co-author, Mark Belials, as a longtime pastor in Charlottesville in the early 1990s, the descendants of Charles Clay released the sermon notes. Several sermon notes, at least 50 of them from Charles Clay. Mark Belials got those sermon notes, and he took the time to, you know, transcribe at least two of them, which we've included both in this book and then also in Doubting Thomas. And you read, you know, this is the gospel presentation that Thomas Jefferson was supporting, and he donated money to this Charles Clay, and he also corresponded with him a lot. And at one point, Charles Clay, later when Jefferson would express, you know, kind of questions about some of the theology, Charles Clay warned him to be a little bit more careful. He said, I know you're being playful in the closet, but somebody might think you're not a Christian, but I know you are. So, you know, you want to be careful about this. So anyway, the Jefferson that we think we know is really not the Jefferson of history. And again, he's not the Jefferson that would say, hey, you know, this 10-year-old child wants to say grace and at school before he eats his lunch. That's unconstitutional. No, come on. Jefferson would not have agreed with that kind of, anti-Christian nonsense that we've been putting up with, which has often been done in his name.
0: Let me just mention again that the appendix has those two sermons by Reverend Charles Clay, and that's mentioned. And, of course, also when he was in Williamsburg, a lot of our listeners have been to Williamsburg and have seen Bruton Parish Church and talks about that. But there's a whole section here after, of course, the in 1790 and later, in which he's supporting other local clergy. There are donations that he gives to various religious groups. There are religious speeches that he gives as well as all sorts of things in which he's aligned with some of these Baptist pastors. So again, this is not the image we have of Thomas Jefferson, is it?
1: No, it's not. And in fact, he was very happy to facilitate and to support and to attend the Christian worship services that were taking place in the U.S. Capitol on Sunday. When Washington, D.C. was created, you know, they talk about the swamp. Washington was built in a swamp, and there weren't a lot of buildings in the early stages, you know, when it became our U.S. Capitol. And so when they made the Capitol building, and before they even finished it, they were having Christian worship services there with his blessing, with his approval. He even had he said, hey, you know what, let's have the Marine Band, you know, perform sometimes for these Christian worship services. He attended regularly. His favorite minister that would come, and this is all in the book, was John Glendees, who was a Presbyterian minister, and, you know, very Orthodox. So there was a lot of ways in which Jefferson was much more Christian-oriented than we think. And think, on page 39 of this book, Jefferson, Thomas Jefferson and the God Who Gave Us Liberty, on page 39, we have in Jefferson's own handwriting.
5: Yes, you do. That's great.
1: Yeah. Maybe that's a whole little section you wanted to address at a different segment. I'm not sure, but anyway, you want me to, can I talk about that? Or
0: yeah, we only got a minute left, so let me just promote it, and then we'll come back from the break, because this is a facsimile of course, what is in Thomas Jefferson's own handwriting, the title page of his Bible, which has oftentimes been called the Jefferson Bible, because we do need to cover that, and we will do so. But let me take a break. I just mentioned that, again, as I mentioned before, there are 9 chapters. The first 6 kind of go through Thomas Jefferson's religious life. Then there's a chapter on Christian nationalism, a chapter on secular deism, and some final conclusions. I've already mentioned, of course, the 2 sermons by Reverend Charles Clay, which are really helpful, and then some other material there as well. So if you find yourself saying, well, I would like to know a little bit more about this, I think we've been misled about Thomas Jefferson and his comment about the separation of institutions of church and state have been misused. And they have. And so we'll come back and talk a little bit about that. But what about this Jefferson Bible? I have a copy of that that I got when I was at Monticello. And so we'll get into that, as well as some of the doubts he did eventually have about Christian doctrine. We'll get into all that with our good friend Jerry Newcomb right after this.
6: Years ago, they began saying that we live in the information age. Well, today there is so much information coming at us from every direction. The hardest thing is to discern which issues are really important and how can I make a positive impact without wasting my time trying to figure out accurate information. 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
3: This is Millennial Moment with Farrell Griffin, shedding light on millennial issues with a biblical worldview. And a big thing happening now is the celebration of the United States' 250th birthday. Wow! 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John Stossel has shared some musings, some potpourri of opinions and thoughts regarding America and its biblical worldview. He shared it at townhall.com as America
5: is celebrating 250 years. He likes to reflect on 1776 after the Constitutional Convention when Benjamin Franklin was asked what kind of government the founding fathers had created, and his response, quote, "A republic if you can keep it." You see, few people believe this new version of self-government would last, but it has. It's a republic if and only if we can keep it that way. Yes, it's because the U.S. Constitution has several phrases throughout it. Congress shall not, dot, dot, dot, or no law shall be passed, dot, dot, dot. And it's not about what government will do for you. The Constitution is focused on how Congress and the government are not going to interfere in your lives. And that is what made America different. And I like how the Europeans who have come over here for the FIFA World Cup have experienced the United States of America, and they are now taking to social media saying, "I'm so sorry. Americans are so nice. They're the nicest people I've ever met. Texans are super friendly. They were very hospitable. This was the best country." It's now all coming from these other nations that have long bashed the United States of America. Yes, one of the greatest nations on the continent. Thank God for the United States of America, but it's because it was established with limited government, with one God. In God we trust is minted on our coins, and it should be ever true today. Speaking of which, God being placed back in schools is vital. We've been seeing that with Texas and the state school board, despite the frenzy of media and voices and commenters criticizing the great state of Texas. It is a blessing to know that things are changing in curriculum by 2030 that will relay a message of God-fearing men and women who established the United States and the state of Texas, who feared God, Jehovah, Yahweh. He was the King of Kings and Lord of Lords to many of these founders and these leaders who helped to establish the United States of America and, yes, Texas. And I mention Texas because they are the ones adapting their curriculum and changing it so that it reflects the true history of our nation. And I believe with Texas doing this, it will allow other states to follow suit. It is something we're thankful for, as we remember this is a limited government if we can keep it.
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0: Back once again as we talk with our good friend Dr. Jerry Newcomb, co-author of the book Thomas Jefferson and the God Who Gave Us Liberty. Let me just mention, as he said just a few minutes ago, that Thomas Jefferson had been in churches, supported churches, went to the U.S. Capitol. That was at one time where church services were held. Later on, he has a picture of the courthouse in Charlottesville, and the previous structure there is where he went to worship as well. But let's come back to this question that people might have, Jerry, about the so-called Jefferson Bible. And on page 39, you have in his handwriting here, the philosophy of Jesus of Nazareth goes through what he actually put in the title page of this Jefferson Bible. And that sometimes is cited by secularists to say, well, he didn't really believe in miracles. He didn't believe in the Bible. He really was a Unitarian or a deist or a very secular-minded individual. What about that?
1: Yeah, here's the facsimile on page 39. This is in Jefferson's own handwriting. The philosophy of Jesus of Nazareth, abstracted from the account of his life and doctrines as given by Matthew, Mark, Luke, and John, being an abridgment of New Testament for the use of the Indians, unembarrassed with matters of fact or faith beyond the level of their comprehensions. What Jefferson did after the Louisiana Purchase, when all of a sudden, overnight, hundreds of tribes, many of which had never been reached, you know, with the gospel. Hundreds of Indian tribes now became a part of the United States of America. Jefferson, who said on numerous occasions, even in his most skeptical phase, said that the morality of Jesus is the best morality that's ever been introduced to the world. Nothing is ever going to, excel beyond it. And he said he felt that the Indians, and by the way, he supported missions, Christian missions,
0: yes,
1: including Catholic missions,
0: yeah,
1: to the Indians. And, even at government expense, he did this. And so bottom line is he felt that the Indians would do well to learn what Jesus of Nazareth taught. So, we have it in our whole philosophy. Even the people who reject Christianity, you know, think, hey, love your neighbor as yourself. Yeah, that's a pretty good idea, isn't it? do unto others as you would have them do unto you, as Jesus said in Matthew 7:12. For this sums up the law and the prophets. The Indians did not have the benefit of that. And so Jefferson took the time to, with a razor, he cut out certain verses from the Gospels, and he put them, he pasted them onto sheets of paper. It was never published, but that was the goal of it. And then he wrote that title page for it. That's what he did. Now, that was the so-called Jefferson Bible. It did include a few miracles, by the way,
0: yes,
1: such as heal the sick, raise the dead, cast out demons. Now, that was in around 1803 or 1804. We don't even have an exact date. And again, this book was never published. But, it's certainly not in his lifetime. Then jump ahead about 15 years later for his own edification, as he did become, a little bit more questioning in terms of, as I say, the Trinity. That would be probably the single most important doctrine that I think that the later Jefferson had serious questions about. He did the same thing where he used some of the very same verses from Matthew, Mark, Luke, and John for his own edification, only this time when he made this version, he did it in four different columns in four different languages, English, and then also Greek, which is what the New Testament is written in, also Latin, and then I believe French, which, he had spent some time in France, so he was familiar with that language. Jefferson pored over the Word of God, at least excerpts of it, as found in Matthew, Mark, Luke, and John. I dare say, Kirby, if a child were to bring a copy of the Jefferson Bible into school today and say, teacher, can I quote from this? Because of the ACLU-type mentality we've had, this freedom from religion, oh, you can't mention the Bible, in the public schools, even though the Bible was the reason that there is education for the masses in the first place in the American experience, as we know, you can't do that. That violates church and state, separation church and state. And so the Jefferson Bible, even as it is, in other words, you say you bought a copy at Monticello. Mark Belisles, my co-author of this book, said that it really wasn't until the early 20th century, so 100 years after Jefferson's death, he died in 1826, the Unitarians printed the so-called Jefferson Bible. And basically,
0: right,
1: what it is
0: yes,
1: the morality of Jesus as found in these select Bible verses from Matthew, Mark, Luke, and John. And so, but it gives you the idea that, Jefferson wanted to, remove the Bible or remove the miracles and so forth. No, Jefferson wanted the Indians to be, acquainted and to learn about what Jesus said. And so in the meantime, he did have the Bible and he used the Bible. And there's all kinds of different quotes that we have from his writings where he loved this particular verse and he loved that particular verse and so forth. Psalm 15 and so forth.
0: One other thing I think I might just mention, we think that today elections are contentious. How about the election of 1800? Because you talk about in one of your chapters about secular deism and Jefferson's distorted religious legacy. That's when you start getting some of the attacks on Thomas Jefferson. And of course, I think our good friend Daniel Dreisbach and Philip Hamburger and yourself and others have clarified that. But during that election, there was such an attack on his faith faith. And it was such a contentious election that there were people, I think at the time, were even burying their Bibles because they afraid of some of the fact. And again, this was a deliberate political propaganda, which we unfortunately have inherited today here in the 21st century, haven't we?
1: Yes, that is a fascinating point. And the fears that some of the New Englanders had that he would, you know, force, he would take away people's Bibles and so forth, were totally unfounded. In fact, you know, if you read some of the animosity that Jefferson does have towards people, you know, professing Christians in some context, you could see what it really boils down to is he did not appreciate established religion. Jefferson was absolutely in favor of the idea, not only of separation of church and state in terms of the institution of the church from the institution of the state, but he did not like the idea of established religion. He felt that that was a violation of the principles of Jesus. In fact, he even argues that in his famous the document that's called the Virginia Statute for Religious Freedom, mm-hmm. which he wrote in 1777, and it was adopted in 1786. And he says, look, it's a departure from the plan of the holy author of our religion, who, being Lord both of body and mind, chose reason and not coercion as the means to propagate faith in him. In other words, Jesus Christ didn't force himself on us. Therefore, the state shouldn't force somebody to believe something they don't believe. So he did have animosity. You could see it sometimes where he got upset with some religious groups. And I do think the acrimony of the 1800 election between, you know, him and then, you know, the Federalists, he often uses the phrase the Northern preachers. And here he's talking mostly, you know, people from New England. Now, you know, I've got to say something. This is really a weird fact of history. It's just kind of crazy. But in the 1800 election, Thomas Jefferson handily beat the Federalist candidate, who was John Adams.
0: Right.
1: So John Adams lost re-election, and he lost big time. But there was a third candidate, and that was Aaron Burr. And back then, it wasn't that you would have the president and the vice president would be on the same ticket. The vice president would be the second candidate, got the second amount of votes. So Aaron Burr did become Thomas Jefferson's vice president. But what was amazing was that what happened in Broward County with Al Gore and George W. Bush was nothing compared to what happened in that 1800 election, where Jefferson, by one vote only, after 36, I believe, we've got it in the book. I think it was 36. I forgot the exact number. But anyway, day after day, they would ballot. And day after day, Thomas Jefferson got X number of votes, and Aaron Burr got the exact same number, until one man changed his vote, and then Thomas Jefferson became our third president. Isn't that amazing?
0: It is.
1: Anyway, bottom line is the acrimony of that 1800 election was just awful, and it did put a bad taste in his mouth, and made some people think, oh, Jefferson's maybe an unbeliever.
0: Well, let's take a break. We have one more segment. We'll talk about that right after this.
7: This is the Phyllis Schlafly Report, a daily broadcast from Phyllis Schlafly Eagles. And we're upholding the legacy of Phyllis Schlafly, a constitutional attorney and articulate voice for traditional values for more than 70 years. Now, from the Phyllis Schlafly Center Studios, here's Ryan Haidt.
8: The Trump administration has taken strong action against the transgender movement, but we cannot mistake action for victory. The radical trans movement is still marching forward. The Colorado Supreme Court recently ordered a children's hospital to resume transgender treatments and surgeries on minors, even though doing so could cost the hospital its federal funding. The Trump administration threatened to pull the funding from any facility performing these procedures on children, though a Biden-appointed federal judge in Oregon purported to block that rule. Children's Hospital Colorado wisely suspended its program in response to the funding threat, but the state Supreme Court overruled it anyway. Well, meanwhile, in Virginia, a state dominated by federal employees and increasingly aligned with the blue state agenda, a Norfolk police officer who objected to being ordered to use transgender pronouns was stripped of his gun, suspended, and fired. Norfolk is a military town with deep conservative roots, and the fact that officers there are being fired for stating plain truth tells you how far Democrat-led Virginia is willing to go. Well, in Kansas, a Democrat-appointed county judge issued a 117-page injunction blocking a good transgender protection law that the Republican legislature had passed over the governor's veto. Well, the Kansas Supreme Court invented a right of personal autonomy out of thin air to justify the ruling, words that appear nowhere in a 167-year-old state constitution. In Montana, the state Supreme Court ordered the state agencies cannot refuse to alter birth certificates and driver's licenses to reflect transgender demands. These rulings were grounded in state constitutions and state law, which generally shields them from U.S. Supreme Court review. And that brings us to the Supreme Court. The court indicated in last year's Scarametti decision that the U.S. Constitution does not grant a right to transgender procedures for minors and upheld Tennessee's protective law. That precedent, however, does not reach pro-transgender rulings based on state law. Despite this federalist fact, federal government still has tools, including and especially withholding funding and requiring public transparency about which facilities perform these procedures. The entire left-wing political apparatus remains locked in step with the transgender agenda. The battle is far from over. Stay informed on the radical trans agenda and activist judges across the country. Sign up for our timely emails and alerts at phyllisschlafly.com. That's phyllisschlafly.com. And join us again for the Phyllis Schlafly Report.

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1: Back for just a few more minutes. Again, Jerry Newcomb is the co-author of this book, Thomas Jefferson and the God Who Gave Us Liberty. If you'd like to share this with an individual, you can go to pointofview.net, click on the button that says share, let some people know about this interview or about this book. Click on the button that says learn more, and that's where you can get, if you would like to get a paperback edition or it on Kindle, that is available. And so again, lots of resources. Might be able to find it in your local bookstore, but most likely I think this is the way to get it. And Jerry, we've talked about all sorts of different aspects of this, but one that I think we've missed mentioning is when he was talking about Christianity on more than one occasion, didn't Thomas Jefferson identify himself as a Christian?
2: Yes, he did. He called himself a Christian, and he never called himself a deist. And by the way, a deist, even in Jefferson's most skeptical phase of life, which would be, he'd be more of a Unitarian, he was never a deist. A deist is somebody who believes that there is a God, but he's kind of the first mover in the universe. It's as if he made the world and he just kind of has left it to its own devices or whatever. A deist would not believe in praying to God because there's no point. It's not a God that would answer prayer. Jefferson was not in that, persuasion. And Jefferson, by all outward, appearances, while he had some private doubts, again, about the Trinity, was a professing Christian. By the way, this is an interesting thing. We said this in both books, Doubting Thomas and Thomas Jefferson and the God Who Gave Us Liberty, that Jefferson was, even at his worst, he was hetero-doxic, but orthodoxic, or orthopraxic, rather. In other words, his theology got a little whack near the end from critiquing him from a biblical Christian perspective, okay? But he was practicing as an outward professing Christian. So, for example, when the Episcopal Church reopened in 1819, okay, in Charlottesville. So, in other words, he'd been supporting churches, evangelical churches, Christian churches, in the area, sending them money, participating, going to worship services, etc. But then when the Anglican Church, the Episcopal Church, made itself available, Christ Church opened up in Charlottesville in 1819. So for the last few years or several years of his life, he would go to church there. And the policy was, just like in Bruton Parish Church that you mentioned in Colonial Williamsburg, those Anglican churches in those days had something on the handwriting on the wall, which was it was called a reredos, and it would have the Apostles' Creed, the Lord's Prayer, and the Ten Commandments. And the congregation would stand up, and together they would read, for example, the Apostles' Creed. Well, the Apostles' Creed, says, I believe in God the Father, I believe in Jesus Christ, his only Son, I believe in the Holy Ghost. And so, that's the Trinity right there. But Jefferson participated in that. He did, so outwardly you would have thought he was, that he believed all that stuff. And privately, in some of his correspondence, he seemed to just question some of the finer details about that. Also, he made arrangements before he died. He said he wanted to make sure that the local, his priest there at the Anglican Church would say the funeral service, in the traditional Christian perspective, from the Anglican. So that would include verses like the statement from Jesus in John 11, I am the resurrection and the life. He that believes in me shall live, even though he dies. So the idea that Jefferson was some sort of skeptic, like, let's say, in the mode of Thomas Paine, who did later, lose his faith, wrote The Age of Reason, you know, which is a very anti-Christian screed. But even, by the way, even earlier in his life with Thomas Paine, when he was of importance to the American cause and he wrote Common Sense, Common Sense appeals to the Bible and is quotes. Now, it doesn't quote directly from the Bible, but it makes biblical allusions and references to Gideon and Samuel and so forth. And he's making the point about kings and what a difference, you know, kings can bring, you know, wreak havoc, like the royal brute of Britain, you know. So anyway, what's happened is it's as if some of these founding fathers are rewritten as if they're secularists. They even did that with George Washington, which they never had a leg to stand on with that, you know, as far as historical, you know, accuracy is concerned. At least with Thomas Jefferson, you can find some statements he makes against some aspects of Christianity. But again, if you look and read between the lines, you realize, okay, what he's opposing here are ministers trying to force, you know, a kind of a theocracy, if you will, on, you know, or they're basically saying, we're going to establish a denomination in this particular territory. Even when he wrote that letter to the Danbury Baptists, the reason the Danbury Baptists even reached out to him, they were living in the state of Connecticut. And in the state of Connecticut, at the time that they wrote to him, even though they helped, you know, with the revolution and everything, as Baptists, they were minorities in a state that had a state-run denomination, the denomination of the Congregationalists.
1: So again, just incredible stories there. And of course, in the chapter on Christian nationalism, you even talk about the fact that these ideas of the laws of nature, nature's God. Of course, we've quoted in the past Gary Amos, and I have that even in my booklet on the Declaration, John Locke, William Blackstone, and others. These are ideas that he actually incorporated into the Declaration. He was saying at the time, I'm not creating anything new. In some respects, he's pulling all that together. And the incredible intellect and the opportunity of having to, again, the celebration of the Declaration of Independence. I just thought it was great that you have put this book together in a way that's quite readable. And again, it is available on our website. And of course, you might be able to find it in your local bookstore. And Jerry, of course, people can go to Providence Forum. We have that link as well. Thanks so highly of what you do there and what Peter Lilback does. So as always, it's just a delight to have you on the program. And thank you for educating us again about America's history.
2: Oh, well, thank you for the privilege to do that. And if I could say one last little thing, at providenceforum.org, we have links to these videos that I've made. And by God's grace, I was able to get Mike Huckabee to do the voice for me of the historic readings that I have of quotes from Thomas Jefferson. And I got Michael Medved to do the voice of John Adams. And I got Alan West to even do the voice of Thomas Paine and so forth. So anyway, I'm very pleased with how that whole series turned out. You know, we have Peter Loback and Bill Federer and Eric Metaxas and Oz Guinness and Dennis Prager and Alveda King and all these different people commenting in these seven films that show, hey, America began on a Judeo-Christian foundation, and that is the source of our liberties. The God who gave us life gave us liberty at the same time. Can the liberties of a nation be secure when we have removed a conviction in that these liberties are the gift of God?
1: Very good.
2: That's what Jefferson said. That's what we're talking about in the title even of this book.
1: Well, again, we're just out of time, so let me first of all thank Megan for engineering the program. That'd be Megan Kitchen, by the way, and Steve and Doug in the background, and we will look forward to seeing you tomorrow right here on Point of View.
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4: Today is Tuesday, July 7th. The high temperature in Amarillo yesterday was 94 degrees. Today, we're expecting a high in the upper 90s, south breeze 5 to 10 miles per hour. Overnight low tonight, about 70 degrees. Tomorrow, high temperature forecast to be about 102. Southwest winds 15 to 20 miles an hour. On Thursday, high temperature 102.
5: 1 John 4:6, New King James. We are of God. He who knows God hears us. He who is not of God does not hear us. 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
1: As for me and my house, we'll serve the Lord. If you've got beer bottles laying around outside, that's not serving God. You may not drink, but somebody else is. You better find out who that is and get them out of there. Because the thing of it is, that's

0: just as my God. And I'm not going to offend my God because of you, because I don't even do what you're trying to do. But now, thus saith the Lord that created thee, O Jacob, and he that formed thee, O Israel, fear not, for I have redeemed thee. I have called thee by thy name. Thou art mine. You are his. He's talking about you. You are his. You are his. Whoa. You are his. I have called thee by name. Why are you here on earth? Because he has called you by name. You are mine. You are his. A lot of people don't understand that yet, but they are already his and they don't even know it. They're running around like a duck out of water and trying to find themselves, and they won't find themselves till they get in alignment with God. Call thee by name. Do you think he don't know you? He knows you. God call them by name. Why? How? Because creation, formation, because of redemption, and because of naming. The ancient custom is a significance to your name. That's why we talk about heritage. It's important you know your heritage. I used to do a lot of research on our heritage. It was a noble heritage from England. And I take, it makes me straight and walk a little taller, knowing who I am. And more than that, compare this. Knowing who I am in God makes me walk a lot taller.
1: Amen.
0: But see, your name is important to carry on and upstand. Amen? My dad always said, a good name is worth more than silver or gold. If you have a good name and you have good credit, you can go in a bank and borrow money, or used to. I guess you still can. You can borrow money if you don't have anything. But your good name will carry you over.
1: Amen.
0: Amen. Hallelujah. The family name, it's important. Strength, honor is a family name. Any potential enemy wouldn't want to pick a fight with those of honor or a kinsman, because the kinsmen will also come after you. If somebody hurts me, somebody's going to be looking for somebody else. I mean, understand that. There's going to be somebody of your kinsmen looking for who hurt you if they hurt you. That's the word of God. That's the word of God. Acts chapter 16, verse number 31. Look what it says. And they said, believe on the Lord Jesus Christ, and thou be saved, shalt be saved. And who? And thy house. If you will serve the Lord, they will serve the Lord. Did you know grandma's prayers, great grandma's prayers are still being answered today? They are. They're still being answered today. And they're dead. They've been dead for 100 years. But I have no doubt that my grandma, my great grandma, my great great grandma prayed for me when I was unknown.
1: Amen.
0: Why would they do that? How many times don't you pray for yours? God, keep your hand of protection upon my children, my grandchildren, my great-grandchildren, my great-great-grandchildren. Don't you pray that? And you don't even know all of them yet, maybe. But I do. Why? Because I know I want them in alignment with God's word. That's the only thing that counts on this whole earth, is that you're serving God.
1: Amen.
0: You're born again and serving God. Isaiah 66:22. Let's look. It says, for as the new heavens and the new earth, which I will make, shall remain before me, says the Lord, so shall your seed. This is the reason. So shall your seed and your name remain. Your last name, when you're gone, is still going to be carried on. Come on. That's what the word of God says. Isaiah 43:1. And it says this. Hallelujah. Isaiah 43:1, and it says, but now, thus saith the Lord that created thee, O Jacob, and he that formed thee, O Israel, fear not, for I have redeemed thee, I have called thee by name, and thou art mine. So if he knows you, he has called you by name, and he has made provision in his plans for redemption for you and your household. Because that's what the word of God said. We just read it a few minutes ago. Isaiah 45, verse 4. Isaiah 45, verse 4. For Jacob, my servant's sake, and Israel, mine elect, I have even called thee by thy name. I have surnamed thee, though thou hast not known me. See, even though they don't even know him, by faith, Noah. Amen. What does it say in Hebrews 11, 1? He's at 7. It says, by faith, Noah. Amen. See, by faith, you. Hallelujah. By faith.

0: faith, Reba. By faith, Heather. By faith, Heather. By faith, hallelujah, Jennifer. By faith, LaDonna. By faith, Dennis. By faith, Marissa. By faith, Lauren. By faith, Pat. By faith, hallelujah. By faith, it happens because of by faith. Your prayers are answered because by faith. Hallelujah. Why? Noah was obedient to God. 120 years, not 1 or 2 weeks. See, some people, they say, God, I need the answer to prayer. And they start praying. They start asking God for the answer to prayer. And so they pray for 1 or 2 weeks, and then they forget about it. Or they just let it go. They say, well, I guess God didn't answer me. How about Noah? He worked on that boat 120 years. 120 years, Genesis 6, verse 5 through 13, look what it says. And God saw that the wickedness of man was great in the earth, and that every imagination of the thoughts of his heart was only evil continually. And it repented the Lord that he had made man on the earth, and it grieved him at his heart. And the Lord said, I will destroy man whom I have created from the face of the earth, both man and beast and the creeping thing, and the fowls of the air, for it repenteth me that I have made them. But Noah found grace in the eyes of the Lord. These are the generations of Noah. Noah was a just man, perfect in his generations, and Noah walked with God. Noah begat 3 sons, Shem, Ham, and Japheth. Now, you and I being where we are, you actually descended from Japheth, just to make a long story. I can explain all that, but just for the sake of time, you came from Japheth. The earth also was corrupt before God, and the earth was filled with violence. And God looked upon the earth, and behold, it's corrupt, for all flesh had corrupted his way into the earth, upon the earth. And God said unto Noah, the end of all flesh has come before me, for the earth is filled with violence through them, and behold, I will destroy them with the earth. He said, I will destroy them with the earth. Why? Because they gave no reverence to him. They gave no respect to him. Amen? Wow. Genesis 6, verse 3. And the Lord said, my spirit shall not always strive with man, for that he also is flesh, yet his days shall be 120 years. That means the most. Amen? Genesis 7, 6. Now, let's look at this one. Noah was 600 years old when the flood of waters was on the earth. Okay, so Noah was 600 years old minus 120 years equals 480 years when he began to build the ark. Think about that. Noah was 600 years old when the flood of waters came upon the earth. So, and 120 years it took him to build it. So that means he was 480 years old when he started building it. Right? Think about that. Amen. Genesis 5:32, it tells us, Noah was 500, it says, let's see, Genesis 5:32, yeah. And Noah was 500 years old, and Noah begat Shem, Ham, and Japheth. How old? 500, right? All right, so Noah was 500 years old when Shem was born, so Noah began the building of the ark 20 years before Shem was even born. To do what? To save his household. Did he have a household? No. He had a wife. He didn't have a household. But he started building the ark to save his household before they even come, before they was even born. See, it's never too early to prepare. So we have to build an ark. You today are building an ark to save your household. You are building an ark to save your household today. Matthew 24:37. But as the days of Noah were, so shall also the coming of the Son of Man be. If we believe we are in the last days before Jesus returns, we are in the days of Noah. Judgment could be coming. Right? Noah was obedient to build the ark by God's instructions. And if he hadn't followed exact instructions, that ark would have been fatal. They built the Titanic and they said, no man can sink it. No God can sink it. Wrong. Man's best intelligence can sink, but God's intelligence will never sink. Amen? So it was important for Noah to listen to the exact instruction. This is not a careless ark that you and I are building in our families to get them saved, because lives are at stake. There are days that Noah may have preferred to do something else. Do you think? I think so. But there were no shortcuts. Noah built the ark exactly as God told him to, just as you have to build the ark for your family by staying straight in God. God's instructions to us are no less. If you want God to save your ark of your family, then you have to obey the instructions from God. Don't do what this preacher says or that preacher says. And I know people, they listen to every kind of preacher on Facebook and everything else. But be careful about that. Be careful about that. I don't care who you watch, but I do care if they're wrong. Because then we got to straighten it out. If we live unrighteous and disobedient lives unto God, how can we lead our households? So let's look at a little bit of the details, and I'm going to finish with this. God told Noah the pitch tar had to be applied correctly to the ark or it would sink. That pitch tar in the cracks of the wood, ceiling of the wood, had to be applied exactly like God said or his ark would sink. Standing for God and his word is building the ark of your household. What? Standing for God, having faith in God, not being moved by this one or that one, but have your faith in God. That's the pitch tar.
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7: Welcome to Victorious Faith. I'm Cherry Campbell. Today I'm going to continue sharing with you the message I began sharing with you yesterday that I preached in one of our Victorious Faith services called True Value, in which we are studying what is precious to God and what is precious to you. So join me now in our live service for the continuation of this message, True Value. Many people feel useless. I mean, we've heard about people say, why do we do this? Why do we get up and go to work and come home and go to eat and do this? What's it all for? It's useless. That's all they can see because that's all they're doing. They're living a futile life with really no purpose except to get a little more, get ahead. And some people, it's more even of a consuming desire to pursue the American dream. And we basically know what that is, to prosper, get rich, store up as much as you can so you can retire comfortably and get an RV and tour the country or whatever, but to retire comfortably at 65, 66, 67, whatever, whenever you can retire, and then just sit back, eat, drink, and be lazy. That's the American dream. And that's why they go to work and they save up everything. But, you know, if that's all you're doing, it's useless. It's futile. It's foolish. It's empty. It's vain. If that's all there is. If that's all there is. For many people, and sad to say, even a lot of Christians, that's all there is. That's all there is in life. It's empty, worthless, useless, vain, foolish, and futile. But God's ways are precious. What else is precious? God's ways. Pursuing the American dream is okay only as long as it is secondary to pursuing the kingdom of God. That means, as we're going to see later, seek first the kingdom of God. What comes first? God and the kingdom of God. So it cannot be first, or else it's foolish, useless, vain, worthless, and empty. But if you keep God in his ways first, then the other can be used, the increase, the blessing can be used as tools for the kingdom of God. And then they're not wasted. They're not useless. They're not vain. They have a purpose to fulfill God's purpose and plan and will, which is reaching the lost, bringing his kingdom to earth. So pursuing the American dream is okay only as long as it's secondary to pursuing the kingdom of God, which includes God as the king on the throne of his kingdom. God first. And then his kingdom is, and I have a whole series of teaching, which is very revelational. Almost everybody who has heard it said they have not heard it taught and explained like this. It's on my YouTube channel called The Kingdom of God. I encourage you to listen to it. The kingdom of God is the system, laws, ways, and methods of God. It's the operation of God. It's his system. It's his domain and his territory, but it's how he does things. It includes the spiritual laws of the kingdom. And so it is the system, laws, ways, and methods of God in the spiritual kingdom under his rule. It also includes his purposes and plans and what he considers valuable and important. Isaiah 55, verses 8 and 9 say, "For my thoughts are not your thoughts, neither are your ways my ways, declares the Lord. As the heavens are higher than the earth, so are my ways higher than your ways, and my thoughts than your thoughts." Now that just shows how superior his thoughts and ways are. And I want to point out, there are a lot of Christians who say, yeah, we just don't know the mind of God. Well, I didn't take time here to take you to 1 Corinthians chapter 2, which says, "But God reveals them to us by his Spirit. The Spirit searches the deep things of God, and he reveals them to us." I ought to show you. I pointed that out to show you that, yeah, God's ways are higher than the natural man's ways of thinking. Go to 1 Corinthians 2. I don't think I have it in the notes there, do I? No, I didn't include it. But I feel like I need to, because a lot of Christians traditionally have just said, yep, God's ways are past finding out. No, they're not. They're not past finding out. He wants us to find him out. And that's what we're going to be talking about tonight. Seeking, searching, because they're not found by people who don't look. They're not laying out like a big diamond or chunk of gold on the surface, or anybody walks by, oh, there's a piece of gold, I think I'll take it. No, you got to dig in the ground for it. That means you got to dig in the word for it. They're not on top. They're not on the surface. But 1 Corinthians 2, and I am going to be reading some of this later when we get to the part about God's precious wisdom. But let's just starting in verse 9. And people will quote verse 9 and stop. However, as it is written, no eye has seen, no ear has heard, no mind has conceived what God has prepared for those who love him. They'll say that right along with Isaiah 55. It's past finding out. His ways are beyond us. No! Read the next verse. Verse 10 starts with the word but. But God has revealed it to us. How? By his Spirit. The Spirit searches all things, even the deep. Those are the deep hidden things. And we're going to talk about the deep hidden things. The deep hidden things of God. For who among men knows the thoughts of a man except the man's spirit within him? And God says, my thoughts are higher than your thoughts. Who would know his thoughts except his spirit within him? In the same way, no one knows the thoughts of God except who? The Spirit of God. Verse 12, but we have not received the spirit of the world, but the spirit who is from God. We have the spirit of God who knows the deep things and the thoughts of God. Why? That we may understand. Whew. I got this passage underlined. I love it. I love it. I love it because, and I'm going to talk about the ways of God, the word of God, the wisdom of God, the hidden treasures. I sought those. Like I said, I'm a minister's fourth generation, but I was born again when I was 3. In church my whole life. I was in a girls program in the church on Wednesday night. They had a boys and a girls kind of club, like Girl Scouts, Boy Scouts, and we earned badges by doing steps. And we read the Bible. It was all Bible-based. Memorize scripture, read the Bible, and do different studies and things, and you earn badges. And through the whole program, 4 or 5 year program, we read through the entire Bible, Genesis to Revelation. So as a child, I read Genesis to Revelation. I've had the whole Bible read cover to cover. Not all the maps, but you know what I mean. Not all the dictionary and concordance, but I read the text. And so I loved it. And then I remember late teens or early 20s, I got the revelation. And like I said, I'm jumping ahead of myself because we're going to talk about the treasures. But I saw it as treasures. God, show me the treasures, those deep hidden things, the rubies and the emeralds and the sapphires and the diamonds that are hidden. They're not on the surface. Lord, I want to see them. It's called revelation. Anyway, we'll get there in a minute, in a few minutes. But anyway, I sought it. I desired it. But I was baptized in the Holy Spirit when I was in elementary school. I don't even remember because as long as I can remember, I've spoken in tongues. Somewhere around age 6, 7, or 8, I started speaking in tongues. The Spirit searches all things. That's why it's important to pray in tongues. The Holy Spirit, when you pray in tongues, you know, like on your computer, you get on the internet and you can download files, pictures to your computer hard drive. It's a download off the internet onto your computer. Well, when you pray in tongues, you're getting downloaded data from God's spirit to your spirit. It's spirit to spirit. And that's what the Bible calls deep calls unto deep. Spirit to spirit. Now, when it gets in there, you don't necessarily know it all at once. But it's been deposited. That's when you pray in tongues. But as you seek the Lord and seek his word, the Holy Spirit brings up things into your mind and brings revelation and insight and understanding and opens the eyes of your understanding. Then you begin to see things. But it comes a lot through that download when you pray in tongues. So I encourage everybody should pray in tongues every day. The Spirit searches all things. Okay, let me back up. No eye has seen, no ear has heard, no mind has conceived what God has prepared for those who love him. But, don't stop there, but God has revealed it to us. How? By his Spirit. The Spirit searches all things, even the deep, the hidden things of God. For who among men knows the thoughts of a man except the man's spirit within him? In the same way, no one knows the thoughts of God, his ways, his thoughts, except the Spirit of God. And we have not received the spirit of the world, but the spirit who is from God. We have received his spirit that we may understand what God has freely given us. Glory to God. And then if you read the next verse, this is what we speak, not in words taught us by human wisdom, but in words taught by the Spirit, expressing spiritual truths and spiritual words. That's speaking in tongues. Words taught by the Spirit. Words taught by the Spirit. That's speaking in tongues, and it's also speaking by the inspiration of the Holy Spirit, expressing spiritual truths and spiritual words. So I wanted to point that out to you. Back to the notes. We can know his thoughts, and they are precious. His thoughts, his ways are higher than the natural man, but we are not without a teacher. We have the Holy Spirit to show us. Now, God's way. So back again, the kingdom of God is the system, laws, and ways and methods of God. That's the kingdom of God. So in Matthew 13, verses 44 to 46, the kingdom of heaven is like what? Treasure. We're talking about what's precious. What does God call precious? A treasure. And he said the kingdom, Jesus said the kingdom of heaven is treasure. Hidden. See, it's not for everybody. It's not just laying on the ground, on the surface, sticking up like a rock out of the ground for you to trip over, like a stump that you just trip over when you walk along blind. No, you got to dig in and look for it. It's hidden. It's treasure, but it's hidden. You got to seek it. What you just heard was the continuation of a message that I preached in one of our Victorious Faith services called True Value, in which we are studying what is precious to God and what is precious to you. And we will continue this message again tomorrow. So join me again tomorrow, and remember, God loves you. You are blessed and highly favored by the Lord.
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8: 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I'm Roger Marsh. Question, where do you find meaning in life? 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The good life isn't found in gratifying ourselves, but in serving others. On today's edition of Dr. James Dobson's Family Talk, Dr. Dobson continues his conversation with his dear friend, Chuck Colson, about that very idea. And these are principles that are drawn from Chuck's landmark book called The Good Life. 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
5: We have a lot of ground to cover, so I'm going to introduce Chuck Colson very quickly, because most people know who he is anyway. Chuck is a former presidential aide to Richard Nixon and the founder of the International Ministry Prison Fellowship. He's the author of 23 books, a very popular speaker. He holds a BA degree from Brown University and a law degree from George Washington University, and is a constitutional scholar. Mm.
9: constitutional lawyer. Chuck has been married to Patty, a great lady, for 41 years. He's the father of three children and has five grandchildren, and it's so good to have him back to discuss his new book. The title of it is The Good Life, Seeking Purpose and Meaning and Truth in Your Life. Chuck, this is an outstanding book. I hope it has the same kind of success that you've had with so many other books, Born Again and Loving God and many of your earlier books, which really dealt with the passion that's within you for Jesus Christ. And would it be appropriate to say that The Good Life, maybe I ought to save this question for the end of our conversation instead of the beginning, but would it be appropriate to say that The Good Life really does link into what Jesus said with regard to bringing life and life more abundantly? That's what he offered. He didn't offer a release from trouble and difficulty and pain and death eventually. In fact, he said, in this world ye shall have tribulation, but be of good cheer, for I've overcome the world. It is the abundant life that you're defining. You call it the good life. He called it the abundant life.
10: Right, and I'm taking people there, Jim, by way of what they already know themselves. The first half of this book is something that many people have encountered. The second half is what they can see if they look around them. So I'm trying to take them there, not by hitting them over the head with a Bible, but saying, look at life and see what you can figure out on how the world works and where you fit in. And what you're going to discover, and that's the ending of the book, is that the biblical worldview is the only one that makes sense. It's the only one that's rational. But it's exactly what Jesus was talking about. The abundance comes not from what we can get for ourselves, but the contribution we can make to other people. That's what gives us our ultimate meaning in life.
9: Talk to the non-believer at this moment, the one who just was spinning the dial and happened to hear us today. Right. And they have no faith and have never had any great desire to know Jesus Christ, think that that whole story is a myth, the Bible is not valid, and give them the rationale to rethink that.
10: Well, I always ask people what they believe and where they believe their rights come from. And when you start talking to people who are non-believers, and I would say to any non-believer listening to us, you're a human being, you have life. But who guarantees that? If we live in a moral vacuum, if there is no God, if there is no transcendent standard by which we live, why should you stay alive? There's a fellow by the name of Peter Singer, I write about this in the book, a professor at Princeton who New Yorker Magazine calls the most influential philosopher in America.
9: Professor of bioethics.
10: Professor of bioethics at Princeton, who believes in infanticide, and he believes that if you've got Alzheimer's, you should just be put gently to sleep. He believes that life is only valuable for what it can contribute to society. And his ethical framework is do the greatest good for the greatest number, create the maximum amount of pleasure for the most number of people. That sounds good if you're on the receiving end of that pleasure or good. It's not very good if you're on the margins of society, old, over 70 years old, need dialysis, or you're born with some mental impediment. I have a 14-year-old autistic grandson being raised by a single mom who's a deeply committed believer who is doing a heroic job, my daughter Emily. And Max is my 14-year-old grandson. I love that kid, but he's got autism, severely disabled. It's costing $65,000 a year to keep him alive. I'm telling that story in the book, and keep him in a school. But life has meaning, but it's only if there is a God who invests it with meaning. And so I would say to people listening, if you don't believe in God, you're dangling by a thread. You're not secure in that belief on your own life and viability and rights. And this is why Christians through the years have been the greatest defenders of human rights. This is why you and I, Jim, have teamed up on persecution of the Christians in Sudan and slavery and North Korea, why we've teamed up on the AIDS epidemic in Africa. All the projects you and I have been involved in flow from the fact that we believe there is a God who loves every single human being equally, regardless of the condition that person is in or how tenuous their hold is on life. Everybody has human dignity. That only comes from God. The second thing I would say to people is if you don't think there's a God, please go look at the mountains sometime, the majesty of those mountains. Go look at the intricacy of this earth. Look at the good things you see in life and tell me, is this all some cosmic accident? And then start looking at the question of origins of life without God. It's a pretty bleak picture. We came out of the primordial soup, if that's the case, and if so, we're nothing but grown-up germs after all these billions of years. I mean, there's a lot of ways you engage people, and ask them what's, if you ask people what's important to them in life, the answers you get will always give you an opportunity to talk about why the gospel and the biblical view of reality gives it to you and nothing else does. I spent a lot of time on that in this book because that's what Christians need to understand. How can we defend what we believe?
11: Let me role play with you. Okay? Okay. Put myself in the position of the one that does not know Jesus Christ. Mr. Colson, what you just said really resonates with me. I have been very, very successful in what I'm doing. I've made a lot of money. But there is an emptiness inside, and I'd like to know what you're talking about, but I have no idea how to find it. Where do I start?
10: I can prove there's a God. I could go into the Supreme Court and make that argument today. But to know that God requires an act of faith. The only way in which you can know him personally, you can't know him personally by finding some philosophical supposition that says God is. You have to know him by making that leap of faith. Why? Because if you could prove God was who he was, he'd be no different than the tree outside the window. You'd take him for granted. But only by faith can you love him, and God wants your love. But he will take you whatever shape you're in, whatever condition you're in. If you go to him, he will answer that simple prayer. I repent. I've fallen short. I want to know the Jesus who died on the cross for me.
11: Is that what happened to you?
10: Sure is. I had everything by the world standards. I was absolutely on top of the world. And I found myself empty before Watergate. I found
11: who
10: myself
11: empty. Who introduced you to Christ?
10: Man was
11: told
10: Tom
11: you
10: Phillips.
11: What you're saying.
10: Tom then. Phillips. Tom Phillips was the president of the Raytheon Company, largest employer in New England. One summer night, I had visited in his office, and he was so changed, I asked him what happened to him, and he said, I've accepted Jesus Christ. I was shocked this day in his office, so I went back and spent a summer's evening with him at his home just outside of Boston, and this was 32 years ago this past summer, and he explained to me what had happened. He'd gone to a Billy Graham crusade in New York and given his life to Christ. He also read to me from C.S. Lewis's book, Mere Christianity, the chapter on the great sin, pride, and that really hit me like a torpedo. That went right through my armor. I was the self-sufficient Marine captain, tough guy, rose to the top, stomped on people all the way up. That night I felt so unclean and unworthy, like I suspect a lot of people who come, just as you did in the role-playing a moment ago, Jim, and say, I'm empty inside. I knew that night I was empty inside. And that person who comes that way knows he feels guilt. And why do you feel guilt? Because you know in your heart there's a moral law and you broke it. And there's only one way out.
11: Well, you obviously had to do a lot of good to make up for the bad things you've done. Surely you had to go do what's called restitution. You had to go
10: penance.
11: Yeah, pay everybody back. What'd you have to do before God could accept you?
10: Before God could accept me, I had to let him know that I was a sinner desperately in need and needed him and him alone. I cannot live a life worthy of Christ's sacrifice. All I can do is come to him in total gratitude and give him the one thing I've got, me. So it's not that you have to do good works to get received into the kingdom. You can't. You can't do enough. You couldn't possibly do enough. That's the problem the Jews had before Jesus came. But the answer is that you do it now because you want to do it out of gratitude. Gratitude, Chesterton said, is the mother of all virtues. If Americans got up every morning and thought all the things they had to be grateful for, the Declaration of Independence, freedom, this country of abundance, and most of all, a God who loves us, we would never get up unhappy in the morning.
11: Now let me continue to role play with you. I have heard that message before, and I have I've been turned off and unwilling to listen because I just don't see how a good God, a great God who spun the whole universe in place with his word, which is what we're told, would allow a tragedy like your grandson, Max, who has autism and who struggles. And I look at children like that. There's a lady sitting in our gallery today. She's in a wheelchair. I don't know her circumstances, but, you know, how could God allow something like that to happen? How could he care about me if he allows people to suffer like that?
10: Well, the answer to that is, first of all, I think the lady in the gallery would agree, and I would believe passionately that my grandson is not a tragedy but a blessing. My daughter, he's changed my daughter's life. He's changed my life. My whole perception of the world is different because of Max. I've learned more from Max than I've learned from college professors. So Max is serving a great purpose in the world. And everybody has a purpose in the midst of our suffering and disabilities. God redeems that. But why does he allow it in the first place? He doesn't. What God has done is to give us a free will. He has said, I'm going to create you in my image. I'm going to let you choose between good and evil, but I'm going to tell you to choose good because it'll be good for you. The first human beings rebelled against that. That's what we call original sin. It bent human nature. It disposed us to do wrong. And ever since then, we have had sin and suffering in the world, and the whole universe has been under the curse of original sin. Now, that seems like a cold, impersonal explanation to somebody who's suffering, but it isn't, because you want to stop and think, what was God's alternative? He could have made us as an automaton who would never sin, but then we wouldn't love God. And if we did love God, it wouldn't be an act of free will. So you need free will in order to be in the image of God and to love God. And the only way that's going to happen is if you have the capacity to choose evil, which human beings do. So in order to respect our human dignity, he's had to allow us to suffer. But in the end, he has paid for our suffering by Jesus on the cross, who redeems it all and promises us eternal life.
11: What a message. Going back to our role playing, you know, I don't believe in truth. What you have said to me is okay for you. I'm sure you believe it. And for you, it's probably right. But there is no absolute truth. There's nothing that's true for all of us, and I don't believe that anything is applicable to everybody. How do I find truth? How can I believe it?
10: Well, one of the things I do, Jim, is because I get that question from teenagers all the time. I've talked about biblical worldview, which is a passion of mine, and a lot of it comes through in this book, with teenagers. And I'll always say to them, do you believe in absolute truth? Any group. And these are Christian groups, by the way. And one or two will put their hands up, yes. Most of them are afraid to say yes because they think it's intolerant. That's the first mistake. Believing in truth is not intolerant because everybody has truth claims they live by. And tolerance is respecting those truth claims, not saying they shouldn't have them. But the kids will, two or three will put their hand up. And then I'll say, well, now let me ask you a question. Walk up to a street corner. Traffic is whizzing by in both directions. There's an old lady standing there with a shopping bag. You have three choices. You can either ignore her. You can help her across the street, or you can push her into the traffic. Which one is right? And the kids all chuckle, and they say, now are there any absolute truths? They all put their hand up, yes. The law is inscribed on our hearts, and as Paul said, the Gentiles, the law is alternately convicting and defending them. It is written on it. We know it. We know moral truth. Secondly, you can look and see how the world is made. Look at nature and the perfect harmony of nature. Look at the cell structures in the human body and the DNA and the way it functions. It's impossible that this came from evolution. And if it didn't come from evolution, then there's an intelligent designer. And if there's an intelligent designer, which is a case I make in the book, then that intelligent designer is who I know as God, and you can know personally as God as well. Why is it that you have guilt? Why is it that you feel a sense of responsibility for others? I mean, if after all, we have come from Darwin's natural selection, why would there be acts of altruism? Why in Katrina would Coast Guardsmen go down on that cable with pick and axe and cut through a roof to rescue somebody? Why wouldn't they just run and save themselves? Altruism defies Darwinism.
11: Chuck, we had lunch together a while back, and you were telling about an encounter that you had with an atheist who was, I think, in his 80s at that point.
10: Yes, this was the summer when I was lecturing in Oxford at the C.S. Lewis conference, and I spoke in the morning, and in the afternoon, Anthony Flew was there. Anthony Flew was a name that many of our listeners, I suspect, will remember because he was an 81-year-old at this time, a year ago, 81-year-old professor at Oxford who was probably the leading professor of atheism in the world. He wrote most of the textbooks. If you go onto college campuses today and look for textbooks on atheism, philosophy of atheism will be written by Anthony Flew. He was a student at Oxford when C.S. Lewis was teaching there, and he used to debate Lewis. And he's been a skeptic his entire life. Then he encountered the arguments of the intelligent design movement, particularly Michael Behe and the irreducible complexity of the human cell, which story I tell in this book, and it's a powerful story. He was so impressed by Behe's work that he announced in the fall of last year that he was no longer an atheist. He couldn't be. He now believed there was a God who created it, created the universe and created life, but that you couldn't know that God. So this summer at this meeting in Oxford, after I spoke in the morning, I went back and heard him in the afternoon. And when he finished, he invited questions. He said, I can philosophically prove that it's irrational to be an atheist. But he said, I can't prove the God of the Bible, or I can't prove Judaism, or Islam, or Hinduism, or any other belief system. So he said, I'm just a deist. I believe God started the world, but we can't know that God. So when the question period came, a couple of guys next to me, I said, shall I do it? And one of them nudged me and said, go ahead. I went up and used an argument out of The Good Life. I said, Dr. Flew, I congratulate you on your honesty in making that decision that your atheism that you'd spent your whole life defending was not rational, and having then the courage to announce it. You're a man of integrity. The problem is you put yourself in a box. You have proven there is a God, but now you want to prove who that God is. If you could prove who he was, you wouldn't worship him because you would take him for granted. So you've got yourself in a bind. Because you've proven there is a God, you've now ruled out the possibility of knowing the God you've proven exists. I said, you've got yourself in a real spot. And I talked about other people who had gotten to that same point and how I'd gotten to that point. I said, by reason you can get so far, but God requires faith. Now, why does he require faith? Because if you could know him rationally and prove him philosophically, then you would simply know that as a fact. You would not worship him. You would not love him. And the reason he created you is so that you could love him. And the only way you can love him is by faith. And I left it hanging in the air. He didn't say a word. It was quite an electric moment in the lecture hall at Oxford. And then I walked back to my chair, and he kept staring at me all the way back. And I went up and talked to him afterwards. It really affected him. It got to him because it's irrational to go as far as he did and not go further. But he has to go further by faith. One of the chapters in this book, and it's why I so appreciate what you do, one of the chapters in this book is about what happens if we don't respect the dignity of life, and I build it off my experience with Max. We will end up doing exactly what the Germans did in the 30s. And it's very scary today because as the assault takes place against life and dignity of life, people think, well, we're only talking about abortion and we're only talking about extreme cases and Terri Schiavo and that sort of thing. No, we're talking about every single human being. And what the Nazis did is they advanced eugenics. They started teaching in the schools. They started teaching a philosophy identical to Peter Singer's. They then went into medical experiments, which were the most ghastly. And you've spoken on this, and thank God you speak out on these issues, Jim. I hope the listeners know what a treasure you are to the kingdom of God at this point with the voice you have in the world. And you've taken tremendous heat for it. But you're absolutely right, and I document it in this book by the works of Leo Alexander, who wrote in the New England Journal of Medicine in 1948 from the war trials, the horrors of what the Nazis did. They did it all in the name of doing good. All the stem cell stuff. We say we can cure all these diseases. Sounds wonderful. The Nazis did that. They said, the Germans said that. They said, if we do these experiments, we can improve life for everybody else. Sure. Cut off somebody's arm and watch the blood drip in order to get an experiment on how to improve clotting of blood while somebody's alive. I mean, this is ghastly. But these are the kinds of things that get done once you surrender the principle that you can do evil to achieve a good end. You can never.
11: Do you realize how I was massacred in the press and the media for saying that there was a philosophical link between the medical experiments done by the SS in the concentration camps and the intention now of growing little human beings in the womb and then harvesting the body parts for the benefit of mankind, that there's a linkage between those. I never said that the pain and suffering was the same or that the loss by relatives was the same. You know, there is a difference between that horrible Holocaust and what we're talking about now. But using human beings for medical experimentation is the same in both cases.
10: That's the one thing they don't want to talk about. The people who want stem cell research in America today do not want to talk about this. And they throw up their hands and say, are you making a moral equation between this and the Holocaust and what a terrible thing to do? That's because that's exactly where they're vulnerable. You're making a moral equation that is absolutely 100% valid as a matter of logic and history. Go back and review. I've done this in the book. Go back and review what the German doctors did and the name in which they did it. Their philosophy was utilitarianism. Peter Singer is a utilitarian. He is embracing exactly the same philosophy. And I would tell anybody who's listening is saying, what's the reason that I should be concerned and why should I care about being a Christian? If you don't believe in God's transcendent authority and his protection of life at every level, you are vulnerable.
11: Well, Chuck, thank you for being our guest again. I thank God for what you do, and you're always welcome here. I want to say to our listeners, please get a copy of this book. Get it for yourself and get it for somebody who doesn't know Christ. Everybody should read this book. I mean, it is the philosophical understanding of life and the meaning of it and why you cannot find the good life, no matter how much success you have and how many good things happen to you and how you rise to the top of your profession. So what? You know, when it really comes down to it, it doesn't mean anything. It only means something when you connect with the creator of the universe and when he gives you a mission and he gives you a responsibility. I want to tell you, this is what drives me. This is what I care about. Nothing else matters. We're not building an empire here and we'll be forgotten and so what? But the things we're doing here won't be forgotten because they're divinely inspired, I believe.
10: I love you, Jim Dobson, and I can see that passion in your eyes.
8: 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And as you may already be aware, Chuck Colson went home to be with the Lord back in 2012. And of course, our own Dr. Dobson joined him in eternity on August 21st of 2025. So what a reunion that was for those two men. I can imagine Dr. Dobson still catching up with people that he hasn't seen in years on the other side of eternity. 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That number is 877-732-6825, and they'll be happy to walk you through the process over the phone. 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Our ministry mailing address is the Dr. James Dobson Family Institute, P.O. Box 39000, Colorado Springs, Colorado, the zip code 80949. Well, I'm Roger Marsh, and on behalf of all of us here at Family Talk and the Dr. James Dobson Family Institute, thanks so much for listening today. Be sure to join us again next time right here for another edition of Dr. James Dobson's Family Talk, the voice you trust for the family you love. 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
12: Hello, this is Sabrina Fitzgerald. I'd like to share the seed of God's Word with you today. Galatians chapter 5, verse 1 in the New King James Version says this, "Stand fast, therefore, in the liberty by which Christ has made us free, and do not be entangled again with a yoke of bondage." Oh, entangled again. I hope you remember when you were first born again and given new life in Christ. You had some things that you knew in my new life in Christ. Some of these old habits and old sins from my old life, they don't belong to me anymore. I hope you remember how the book of Ephesians describes that we need to put off the old man and put on the new man in the image of Jesus Christ. And hopefully when you were first born again, you started that process. And wow, your whole life gets renovated when you start making a new beginning with following the Lord Jesus. And truly, that's liberty. He sets us free. Jesus said, if we're his disciples indeed and we continue in his word, we are free indeed. And here in Galatians, it reminds us that we need to be careful once we're free to stay free and not get entangled again with the yoke of bondage. It is a little bit of a word of wisdom and warning that we need to know that once we've gotten free in the Lord and he has made us free, it's time for us to be free indeed and walk in that freedom and not allow anything to entangle us again. And I want to remind you, there's some urgency about this. We don't have forever in our life. Life is brief and Jesus is coming soon. So let's remember, there's some things you ain't got time for. Say that with me again. I ain't got time for that. To get tangled up again in the yoke of bondage, in the old things that used to hold me down and hold me bound in my old life, I'm not going to be entangled with those things anymore. I'm too busy loving God's word and getting sin out of my life. If we will fill our days with searching and examining our heart, and laying it before the Lord, saying, "Father, in the name of Jesus, will you make me more like Jesus today than I've ever been? Make me more free from sin. Show me anything that I need to turn from." And allowing him to sanctify us completely day by day. When we're attacking sin, we can say, "I don't have time to get entangled in that old yoke of bondage anymore." Psalm 119, 165 says, "Great peace have those who love your law, and nothing causes them to stumble." Fill your heart with God's word. You just don't have time for stumbling.
5: Today is Tuesday, July 7th. Let's take a look at the weather for the Amarillo area. Overnight low tonight, about 70 degrees. Tomorrow and Thursday, high temperature expected to be 102 with a southwest wind about 15 to 20 miles per hour. On Friday, mostly sunny, high temperature about 100, slight chance of rain.
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0: 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Today on Watchmen on the Wall, Prophecy in the News magazine editor Lise Cutshaw welcomes historian Bill Federer for a fascinating discussion of God's providence during World War II and the Apollo space mission. Discover remarkable stories from miracles in American history that reveal faith, courage, and divine intervention at pivotal moments in our nation's history.
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0: and looking at it through a biblical lens. Thank you again so much for being with us, Bill.
1: Well, it's great to be with you.
0: We've been talking, and there's so much history to cover. Bill, we've talked through a number of wars and situations where prayer has made such a difference for the people of our country. I'd like to start today, if we may, because we just passed this very special historic day, and talk about D-Day. What can you tell us about how prayer changed things?
1: We have a World War II memorial in Washington, D.C. It's beautiful. But when it was built, there was zero reference to God. Even quote has Franklin Roosevelt's where he says, "We will gain the inevitable victory." And of course, I knew the quote and I said, well, they left the last words off. It says, "We will gain the inevitable victory, so help us God." And of course, the people that built it said, "Oh, we didn't have enough room to put every word." It's like, yeah, but you edited out some very important words. I mentioned that. And then a friend of mine is Chris Long. He has the Ohio Christian Alliance. And he decided to get his Senator Rob Portman and Congressman Bill Johnson and introduced a bill to add Franklin Roosevelt's D-Day prayer to the World War II memorial. They even decided to give it its own special space. So it's called the Circle of Remembrance. It's about 50 yards away from the big World War II memorial. And it has the entirety of Franklin Roosevelt's D-Day prayer engraved there. You know, one of the lines that everyone's familiar with is it says, "Almighty God, our sons this day have set upon a mighty endeavor to preserve our republic, our religion, and our civilization." And of course, religion, Franklin Roosevelt was passing out Gideon's New Testaments and Book of Psalms. So we're talking about the Bible. I was up there for the dedication, and it's the only place in the Mall of Washington, D.C. dedicated to a prayer. People will go out there and they'll say, "Hey, let's gather in a circle," and they'll hold hands and they'll pray for America right there at this spot. I'm thrilled that that came into being. Europe. We have D-Day. We have the troops land along a 50-mile, heavily fortified Normandy coast. You have the Nazis were being pushed back. As we talked off air, your father actually fought in this time period over there in Europe.
0: He did. He said that was a pretty scary place to land, as well as stormy time.
1: Yeah, they say that 9,000 died along the Normandy coast, that the waters were red with blood with all of the soldiers. And so the Americans and the Allies are able to push the Nazis back across Europe. And so if you were to draw a line from north to south, you would see it pushing them back. But then they have the Battle of the Bulge, because the line is bulging because they're making a blitzkrieg, a lightning attack to try to get to Antwerp, Belgium, because they're running out of gas. Right. Germany doesn't have oil fields in it, and so they need to import the gas. General Eisenhower says, "By rushing out from his fixed defenses, the enemy may give us the chance to turn his great gamble into his worst defeat. So I call upon every man of the Allies to rise now to new heights of courage with unshakable faith in the cause for which we fight. We will, with God's help, go forward to our greatest victory." What happens is we have the 101st Airborne. These courageous men are parachuted in and they land at Bastogne, which is a place where eight roads come together and the Nazis have to get past this place to get to Antwerp, Belgium, to get gas, but they're stopped because of the Americans there. It's freezing cold, like minus 21 degrees. So cold, the soldiers cannot even use a shovel to dig a foxhole, and they're being rationed 8 bullets a day, because they're not getting any more supplies. Coming to their rescue is Patton's Third Army. But they're pinned down because of the weather. It's snowy and sleet and messy, and the planes can't fly to give them cover, and so the army can't march. The American general is Anthony McAuliffe, and the Nazis send him a message. They say, "You're surrounded, surrender." And he gives a one-word answer: "Nuts." You can just imagine the messenger going back to the German commander, and he says, "The American says nuts." It's like,
0: Trying to figure that one out.
1: Sort of

0: uses them and they delay for a while and then they attack. And so Patton decides to get his chaplain, James O'Neill, to compose a prayer to God for the sky to clear. If you saw the movie Patton, it's even portrayed in the movie. On the flip side, so it's printed on 250,000 index size cards and distributed to the 250,000 troops for them to pray. And the flip side has Patton's Christmas greeting to his troops. So they pray this prayer, and the next day the sky clears and the planes are able to fly and bomb the Nazi machine gun places. And then the army is able to march, and they march an enormous distance in a short amount of time, and they come to the rescue of the 101st Airborne at Bastogne. Then the Nazis end up running out of gas.
1: Literally and figuratively.
0: Yeah. I years ago talked to a gentleman who had fought there, and he said that the tanks were coming and you could hear the engines and they're coming and crunching over the fields. And then all of a sudden you'd hear the engine go, ronk. The hatch would open and the guy would jump out and shuffle away. And there were all these abandoned tanks. And so the Nazis were able to be pushed back. By the way, one famous regiment is a black regiment called the 761st. And these were an entire regiment of black tank commanders. They were nicknamed the Black Panthers. And they were very courageous and they fought. You know, 100 of them got killed, but they were part of this Battle of the Bulge, pushing back on the Nazis. And so in April of that year, 1945, is finally when the war ended. But this was a famous battle that in this situation that looked hopeless, that we had the general composing a prayer. We had the president passing out New Testaments. We had the nation praying. Years later, Eisenhower became president. He said in 1954, "Now, any group that binds itself together to awaken all of us is a dedicated, patriotic group that can well take the Bible in one hand, the flag in the other, and march ahead." And so there's no problem with Bible and flag. No problem with being a patriot, wanting to defend America, and being a Christian. And of course, Eisenhower is the one who added "under God" to the Pledge of Allegiance. Eisenhower put "In God We Trust" on our paper currency. Eisenhower even had a postage stamp with the American flag with the words "under God" on it.
1: What difference does it make to have leadership that loves God and that is not ashamed of that?
0: Well, I think you brought out a key word, ashamed, because the psychological operation, which is what they take marketing of products to marketing of politics. Mm-hmm. This was studied during the Cold War, that the KGB would come into countries and they would do these influence campaigns. They would observe all the groups in the country, ethnic groups, Bosnians, Croats, Serbs, religious groups, Sunni, Shia, Orthodox, economic group, racial groups, and they would categorize them as victims and oppressors, haves and have-nots, and they would pit them against each other to cause riots. And then they would co-opt the media to blame the leader of the country for all the problems. And when the leader's popularity fell, they could do a coup or a rigged election, and nobody would question it because by this time they didn't like the leader, and then they would replace the leader with a Soviet puppet. Truman does nothing, and then Eisenhower has the CIA sort of do the same thing in reverse. And so this is called the Cold War. Recently, specifically under President Obama, these tactics were turned inward on America with the Smith Month Modernization Act and the Countering Foreign Propaganda and Disinformation Act, and with the executive order using behavioral science insights for the benefit of the American people. This allowed President Obama's government to do these psychological operations on Americans. That's why they would use the internet. They would censor and cancel voices they didn't want and magnify others. And so you remember
1: when manipulate media, as is happening so much nowadays.
0: Yeah. That's why it's so important to have alternative media, which is why I thank God for Southwest Radio Church Ministries and you being able to get truthful stories out that remind us of our great heritage.
1: And we thank God for you doing just that. You travel constantly to get God's word out. and help people understand the bigger picture. We've talked about World War II. There's still more wars, and then also the space wars, Star Wars. Can you tell us anything about Korea and how God worked during that time?
0: Yeah. During the Korean War, you had President Truman, and he made the National Day of Prayer an annual event. So instead of it being just a day of prayer as needed, he decided to make it an annual event. And during this time, you had Billy Graham preaching around the country with revivals. They estimate that he preached over 200 million people. You had the Senate chaplain, U.S. Senate chaplain, was Peter Marshall. He was a very bold, respected preacher. One of the quotes that I post, he says that God should not just be stamped on our coins, but on our heart. One interesting story is the space program. We have the Cold War between us and the Soviets, and it's like called the space race. They have the Sputnik, which, you know, is the first satellite that went around the Earth. And then they had a cosmonaut go around. And then we had John Glenn go around. And it's like, who gets the step up? Then we have the moon landing. So then there's Apollo 13. And it was headed toward the moon, but it had an oxygen tank explode. Houston, we've had a problem.
1: No doubt.
0: Is the radio message. They identify what happened, and they have to scrap going to the moon, and they have to move the electric charge out of the landing module back into the command module. So they had to figure out how to have the sort of like you have a reverse battery charge go back because they're running out of electricity to steer. So they have to turn off the heat in the space at sub-zero temperature. It is like a deep freeze. And so these astronauts are just freezing in this piece of metal spaceship with no heat. Their moisture is condensing on all the instruments. With their frozen hands, have to piece together an oxygen filter. You know, they have to take, you know, different things with carbon and so forth and put it in there because of the carbon dioxide that they're exhaling. And then they have to manually steer this thing and, you know, navigate by the stars and all this. And they're able to land the command module there near the raging hurricane. And the president of the United States is Nixon. And he decides to have a National Day of Prayer. So they're praying across America. They're praying at the Wailing Wall of Jerusalem. They're praying at the Vatican. You know, there's even church signs that says special prayer today for Apollo 13.
1: To get them back to Earth safely.
0: Yeah, it gets them back to Earth. And then there's photographs of the crew praying on the deck of the aircraft carrier. Even the Time magazine, its cover has a picture of these astronauts praying. And it says, astronauts praying after splashdown. President Nixon said, when I learned of the safe return of our astronauts, I asked the nation to observe a National Day of Prayer and Thanksgiving today. This event reminded us that in these days of growing materialism, deep down, there is still a great religious faith in this nation. I think more people prayed last week than perhaps have prayed in many years in this country. We pray for the assistance of God when faced with great potential tragedy. It's just a wonderful reminder of our history that we have as a nation. After the Apollo 13, you have some of the other space programs. So the Apollo 14 left a microfilm copy of the Bible on the moon. I think that's sort of interesting.
1: Oh, I did not know that.
0: Years ago, I talked with the wife of astronaut James Irwin. She said that he left a Bible on the dash of the lunar rover on the moon. James Irwin says that when he first got into the space program, he was a nominal Christian. But after being on the moon, he became a serious Christian. And then he said, being on the moon had a profound spiritual impact on my life. Before I entered the space with the Apollo 15, July of 1971, I was a silent Christian. But I feel the Lord sent me to the moon so I could return to the earth and share his son, Jesus Christ. And then one of the famous quotes from James Irwin is, Jesus walking on earth is more important than man walking on the moon. I just love that one.
1: Oh, that's incredible. And, Bill, tell us more about the space race and how it has changed the hearts of so many astronauts.
0: I did get the chance to meet Gary Sinise. He was the actor in the movie Apollo 13.
1: Yes.
0: I couldn't help myself. I said, Gary, how did you do the weightless scenes? And he said, oh, the vomit comet. I said, what? He goes, yeah, the military have a plane that goes to 70,000 feet and then drops for 2 minutes. And then it does it again and again and again. And while it's dropping, you're weightless. And so they filmed these scenes in these short little 2 minute clips where they were actually weightless. They weren't in space, but they were inside of this plane that was, you know, used as a little studio type of thing.
1: Oh my goodness.
0: And I thought that was interesting.
1: And Gary Sinise is a great patriot too, I might note.
0: Yeah, he has a veterans organization. He has a band. He's just a great American. So many will be successful and then they'll sort of just have a private life, but he's been successful and he decided, I'm going to help people. And so he cares for veterans and so many veterans that have been courageously risking their lives on the battlefield and then they get forgotten. And he's a great champion on their behalf.
1: I'm wondering if you can help us understand as our time is running a little short today, can you help us understand how Christians can be people of prayer that can make a difference in our country and the direction of our country and our people and our mindsets?
0: There is a person that recently made a lot of attention. His name is Victor Glover. He was the pilot of the Artemis III that circled the moon again. Mm-hmm. And it's Easter. And he has a broadcast from the space module. And he says, Christ said in response to what was the greatest command, that it was to love God with all that you are. And then he says, we need Jesus, whether on earth or circling the moon. And there's a picture of them in the Artemis spaceship. There's a female astronaut, and afterwards somebody comes up, that's my cousin. And so when I asked the question, why did God make us? He made everything. In 2003, they focused the Hubble telescope on a spot in the sky where there was nothing. It was a tiny spot, the size of a grain of sand held between your fingers at arm's length against the night sky. Tiny spot, nothing there. After 11 days, they developed the images. In that tiny spot was 10,000 galaxies with hundreds of billions of stars in each galaxy. And then they started doing these exposures of the camera in other areas where they thought was nothing. And now with the James Webb telescope, they can see the red shift. They now estimate the observable universe is 93 billion light years across and still expanding at the speed of light. The largest star they found is Stevenson 2-18. It's a super gas giant. Is so large, if you were to place it in our solar system, it would engulf the orbit of Saturn, the sixth planet from the sun. We're the third planet from the sun. Could you imagine one single star that enormous, and God made it all, and he made you? Why would he make you? What could you possibly offer a being that is that incomprehensibly powerful and eternal and all-knowing and existed forever? What could you offer him? Nothing, except maybe something. What's a galaxy anyway? It's a bunch of rocks, hot rocks, enormous rocks, molten rocks. A rock cannot love you. No. So it's almost like at some time in eternity past, God said to himself, been there, done that. I can make everything. I would really like someone in my image who could love me. Now it gets interesting because love by definition must be voluntary. The moment it's forced, it evaporates. So in the context of everything God controls, time, matter, space, energy, he intentionally created one tiny thing he does not control, your will. Now, he could control it if he wanted to. He's that powerful. But that would defeat the very reason he made us different than everything else. And he doesn't need your love. He's not incomplete and your love somehow completes. No, he doesn't need your love, but he wants it. It's like parents don't need the love of their children, but they want it. And the more you love somebody, the more you want that somebody to love you back. God loves you infinitely. He has an infinite desire for you to love him back, but he'll never force you. But he wants your love, but he'll never force you. And I ask people, what's the most important thing in your life? Well, somewhere near the top of the list is loving and being loved. Well, if you're made in God's image, could it be that loving and being loved is a big deal to God? So God loves everything he created. But the question is, could what he created love him back? Galaxies can't love. Rocks can't love. Animals follow instinct. If you look up the word angel, it appears 281 times in the Bible. Not one time is the word love used to describe an angel's relationship with God. They worship God, they praise God, they glorify God. The word angel means messenger. They deliver God's judgments like in Egypt, but they're not made in God's image. And Jesus did not die on the cross for angels. They were made for a purpose. What purpose were you made for? We're not powerful and we're not very smart. Guess what? The word love is used all throughout the Bible to describe men and women's relationship with God. Love the Lord your God with all your heart, soul, mind, and strength. And so God wants your love, but he'll never force you. Because the moment he would force you, he himself would know he's forcing you. And he would know your response, not a love response.
1: He didn't make us robots.
0: Yeah. And there's a couple other things I don't have time to get into. But the second thing is he created light. And light is a photon, which is a perpendicular wave in the electromagnetic field that travels at 186,000 miles per second. And Einstein's theory of relativity is the closer you can travel approaching the speed of light, for you, time would slow down. And if you could travel the speed of light, for you, time would stand still. God created light, so he's faster than light. So for God, time stands still. We'll never comprehend that. But the closest we can get is a day with the Lord is as 1,000 years. So imagine experiencing one day as if it was 1,000 years. In other words, we're living in slow motion compared to God. God exists in the ever-present now. We make our little free will decisions in time, but we're moving so slow. He can readjust every electron and every variable in the entire universe before he lets time move forward to the next nano frame. There's more to that, but I know we're running out of time. But the last thing is God has to hide himself behind his creation because he is so awesome. If he were to appear to you in all of his universe creating power, brighter than a trillion, trillion suns, your response, if you didn't melt, would be like the Apostle John in the book of Revelation. I fell at his feet as dead. It would be involuntary. And God's like, I can do involuntary responses all eternity long. Been there, done that. I'm interested in this voluntary love response. So he hides himself. People say, if God's real, why doesn't he show himself? Because the moment he shows himself, your free will's gone. And the same hiding himself that allows us to have free will necessitates that we have faith. The last example is how does God have to hide himself for our response to be a love response? Imagine a billionaire has a son who goes to college and he flies in on his private jet, drives up in his Lamborghini, he's got Rolex watch, gold rings. He's going to have every girl on campus wanting to meet him. But if he lays that aside and drives up in a clunker with holes in his jeans, all the uppity girls are going to ignore him. But then there's a girl that likes to study with him in the library and they eat together in the cafeteria and they become friends. And she takes heat from the clique for hanging around this nobody guy, but she believes in him. They fall in love, they get engaged. And then one day he says, hey, I want to take you back to meet my dad. They're driving up to this castle mansion estate and the girl's like, whoa, you didn't tell me about all this. He knows that she loves him for him, not because of all of his stuff.
1: Right.
0: If Jesus would have come in his glory the first time, every political ladder climber would say, oh, I'm your friend. No, he's born in a manger. He only wants those that love him for him. So we talk about these miracles in American history. We talk about times of crises. We turn to Christ. And it ultimately goes back to God wanting us to turn to him because he wants a relationship with us. And he wants to love us. And then Jesus died on the cross to pay for our sins so God can love us without having to judge us. It's a beautiful, beautiful plan of redemption.
1: It is beautiful. And thank you so much for not only sharing miracles in American history with us, thank you so much for sharing that devotion with us. And I know that your Miracles in American History 2 book set will also provide a lot of inspiration, many things to ponder and pray on and be thankful for as we are Americans and celebrating 250 years of freedom. And Bill, God bless you for sharing with us again today.
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4: Today is Tuesday, July 7th. Let's take a look at the weather for the Amarillo area. Overnight low tonight about 70 degrees. Tomorrow and Thursday, high temperature expected to be 102 with a southwest wind about 15 to 20 miles per hour. On Friday, mostly sunny, high temperature about 100, slight chance of rain. 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John Osteen is next. He was one of our favorites in years gone by. I'm talking about Diana and I when we'd get to hear Brother Osteen in a meeting we went to somewhere. That was always a huge blessing. Well, we have some recordings of Brother Osteen, and we're happy to share those with you on the radio. These are not available for purchase from us. We miss Brother Osteen and getting to hear him these days, but thank God for recordings so we can still hear some great preaching from Brother John Osteen. Here he is next for the next several minutes.
5: I want you to open your Bibles to the book of Ephesians chapter 1, verse 15. For this reason, because I have heard of your faith in thy Lord Jesus and love toward all the saints, I do not cease to give thanks for you, making mention of you in my prayers. Now there are two Holy Ghost given prayers in the book of Ephesians. We have learned in this church to pray those over and over and over again. But I want to teach again to you here and also to the television audience. I want you to understand that there are scriptural prayers to pray that will change your life. Literally change your life. These are Holy Ghost given prayers, and I can just read one of them to you today and touch on one of the simplest requests that is in the beginning of this prayer. Let's look at it. And this I pray, the God of our Lord Jesus Christ, the Father of glory, that he would grant unto you the spirit of wisdom and revelation and the knowledge of him, that the eyes of your understanding will be enlightened, that you may know what is the hope of his calling, and what is the riches of the glory of his inheritance in the saints, and what is the exceeding greatness of his power toward us who believe, according to the working of his mighty power, which he wrought in Christ when he raised him from the dead and set him at his own right hand in heavenly places, far above all principality and power and might and dominion, and every name that is named, not only in this world, but also in that which is to come, and hath put all things under his feet, and given him to be head over all things to the church, which is his body, the fullness of him that filleth all in all. Could I have an amen?
6: Amen.
5: You know, God wants you to know his Son, the Lord Jesus Christ. He wants you to understand the greatness of Jesus, the wisdom that he has in Jesus. Our message is the Lord Jesus Christ, for he is that mystic secret of God. Do you know I preached 19 years as a Baptist preacher? And I'm not throwing off on the Baptist. Thank God for the Baptist. I thank God that I got much from the Baptist seminary. I thank God for Baptist ministers today who are doing a great work. But you know, I was limited in a certain way because I didn't know what I know now. And you know, I preached for 19 years and I didn't know much about Jesus. I didn't have a revelation of Jesus. I knew he died for my sins. I knew he came into my heart. I knew he saved me. And I knew I was going to heaven to be with him. That's about all I knew. But thank God we can pray for the spirit of wisdom and revelation of the knowledge of the Lord Jesus Christ, and it'll change the course of our life. Amen. I said it'll change the course of our life. Amen. The Amplified Bible says, pray that you may have the spirit of wisdom and revelation, insight in the mysteries and secrets. The Bible says in the book of Colossians, it says in him, in Jesus Christ, are hidden all the treasures of wisdom and knowledge. No wonder the Apostle Paul said, even after many years of ministry, there in the book of Philippians, he writes from that jail in Rome when he says, oh, that I might know him. You see, we don't know all about him yet. Oh, that you might know him in healing power. That you might know him in his miracle power. That you might know him in his wonder-working power. That you might know him in the wisdom for the storms of life. That you might know him in all of his knowledge and all of his mysteries. Oh, to have a deep insight into the Son of the living God. It's wonderful to know him, because to know him is to know God. To know him is to know what God is like. To know him is to know the love of God and the mercy of God. That's why he said you ought to pray that the Spirit of God will unveil the Lord Jesus Christ. You know, if we pray that way, I got to praying that way one day, and I found out he unveiled a Jesus to me. He was not a Methodist Jesus. He was not a Baptist Jesus. He was not a charismatic Jesus. He was not a Pentecostal Jesus. He was not a denominationalized Jesus. The Spirit of God unveiled a Jesus that was the Son of the living God, who is the same yesterday, today, and forever. We need in this darkened hour to know him, to know him, to know him. Let me ask you some questions. Who is Jesus? Who is he? Why did Jesus come to earth? Why did Jesus die on the cross? Why was he raised from the dead? What can he do for me now that he's alive? Who is this Jesus? What does the Bible say about Jesus? Well, I want to say right away, the Bible clearly states that Jesus is the Messiah of the Jews. Doubt. The stars make their stately march across the heavens, and the moon gives their barred light. But don't ever doubt that God has fulfilled his promise to the Jewish people, and Jesus is Yeshua HaMashiach, the Messiah of the Jews. We've got to realize the Jewishness of the church. It was Jesus who was born, as Isaiah said he would be born. Born of a virgin and brought into the world and called Emmanuel, God with us. For unto us a son, child is born, unto us a son is given, and his name shall be called Wonderful, Counselor, the Mighty God, the Everlasting Father. The Prince of Peace. Can you imagine Isaiah, that great Jewish prophet, said there's going to be one born of a virgin that shall be called on the earth the Mighty God, the Everlasting Father. He is the Messiah of the Jews. But Jesus is more than the Messiah of the Jews. He's the Son of the living God, the Savior of the world. Shout amen. And you know, he's always been in existence. When you get a revelation of Jesus, you all think that he began in Bethlehem's manger. He didn't begin as a baby. No, he was long, long before that. Oh, he was a lamb slain from the foundation of the world. Did you know he was there when God called himself Elohim? He didn't call himself El, which means the Mighty One. He called himself, and it's the first name in the Jewish Bible for God. It's Elohim, which means God in a plural unity, more than one. Who is that Elohim? He's Father, he's Son, and he's Holy Ghost. Thank God. He was there when the Father said, let us make man. Who was that us? That was the Holy Ghost. And there the Lord Jesus Christ, the Son of the living God, who existed before the morning stars sang together, he was there. And God looked at Jesus and looked at the Holy Ghost and said, let us make man. Jesus was there when God looked down at the Tower of Babel and said, let us go down. Let us go down. Jesus is the one that Job was talking about when he described the mighty God, when he described this powerful, almighty God of the universe. And then Job says, what is his name and what is his son's name? I want you to know that he is the Elohim. He was there in the beginning. He was there in Bethlehem manger to become a man, to feel the pain and the sorrow and the trouble that you and I feel. He was there to become a man. God became human flesh. He's called the Son of Man. He was there when he went down into the watery grave at baptism and the Holy Ghost came on him like a dove. He was there in his earthly life when he went out among suffering, sighing, crying, dying humanity and healed the sick, cast out devils, made the devil leave their lives and lifted broken, sighing humanity. He is a revelation of God in the midst of suffering people. He was the one who went to the cross. Nobody took his life. Everybody, no one could say, we killed Jesus. No, he laid down his life. He said, no man takes my life. I lay it down to myself and I take it back. This is the commandment that I have received of my Father. So he is the one that laid himself down on that cross. He is the one that was lifted up between heaven and earth. Jesus, the Son of the God, the same one that was there before the world was made. The same one that was there when no man was made. The same one that was there in eternity of eternities. Now he's a man. He's God manifest in the flesh. What a terrible tragedy had struck this human race to bring God out of heaven. What brought him out? It was our sin. It was our rebellion. It was the rule of the devil over the human race. It was sickness and cancer and drugs and alcohol and divorce and all the other battles and storms of life. It was so serious for the human race that God came himself in the person of his Son, and now he's dying upon that cross. He is taking our sins. He is taking our sicknesses. He is tasting our death. He is taking our curse. Is it any wonder now the lovely Son of God, the bright and morning star, the lily of the valley, the rose of Sharon, the brightest of all heaven, the Father's love is now stretched out there with our cursing, our adultery, our fornication, our rebellion upon him. Now he hangs there. Is it any wonder the sun refused to shine and the world became dark in that hour? Is it any wonder the earth began to shake with a violent earthquake? They were revolting against the thought of holding the Son of God. But thank God he died. He died and he gave himself. He was buried. He went to hell. He's the same one that came out of the grave. Hallelujah. Oh, I said he came out of the grave. I said he came out of the grave. He's alive. The Son of the living God. He is alive. He's the one that went back to heaven. He ascended up to heaven as they watched him go. Oh my. He went back through the hosts of hell. All of those demon powers around this earth. He ascended back beyond the clouds, beyond the stars. Went on into that planet called heaven where God was. The gates opened unto him. Open up, the psalmist David said. Open up ye everlasting doors that the King of glory come in. Who is this King of glory? The Lord mighty in battle. He's coming home. He's coming home. He's mighty in battle. He's defeated the devil. He defeated sin. He defeated death. He defeated sickness. He defeated the curse. And now open up your doors, O ye everlasting doors, and let the King of glory come in. Who is this King of glory? The Lord Jesus Christ, who is mighty in battle. Well, go ahead and shout. A revelation of Jesus. He's now seated at the right hand of God. Stephen saw him standing at the right hand of the throne of Almighty God. He is ever living to make intercession for us who belong to him. And the Bible said because he's at the right hand of God, he is able, now listen to it, he is able to save unto the uttermost. them that come unto God by him. When he stood after he came out of that grave, and just before he went back to heaven, he stood before his disciples, all of them Jewish. Listen to me, Jewish people. God loves you. We love you. Your Messiah has come. You can believe. Ask God. He said, all power is given unto me in heaven and in earth. I'll tell you, Jesus has all power. He is the first human being who was put in a grave with a human body, who came out of that grave with a glorified human body that was beyond the touch of death, that would never die. He's the only human body in heaven now. And the Bible says that when he came back to appear in that human body, he said, touch me, flesh and bone. Spirit hath not flesh and bone. He didn't say blood, but he's got flesh and bone. And yet he walked right through the wall.
4: That's all the time we've got for today's presentation. I will have more from Brother Osteen next time. Glad you were listening. It's always a joy to hear from you. And we're glad when you let us know that you are particularly blessed by the preaching of John Osteen. 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
8: The U.S. Supreme Court declines to review Liberty Counsel's New York healthcare workers case. We're going to talk about this development on Faith and Freedom. I'm Matt Staver, founder and chairman of Liberty Counsel. Joining me is Holly Mead.
9: Well, as you know, Liberty Counsel has been fighting all these COVID shot mandates for, what, years now, it seems like. And this case, we got all the way to the high court, asking the high court to take this. We represent three New York healthcare workers who were fired for refusing to take the COVID shot due to their deeply held religious convictions. So the sad part about this, they voted 6-3 to deny reviewing the case, is that these healthcare workers have not only lost their job, but they don't seem to have any compensation or justice due to them now.
8: At least right now, there is a few options that we have, but they're very few indeed. And the Supreme Court has never taken up a COVID shot matter. Now, we have won before the Supreme Court the restrictions that states or governments placed on churches and places of worship during COVID. But when it came to the actual mandates that began in 2021, mandating individuals to get the COVID shot, the Supreme Court has declined to review every single case. There seems to be a real bias against the COVID shots. In this particular case, though, it's a little different because it's not just the COVID shot. New York passed a rule requiring employers to intentionally violate Title VII's protections for religious discrimination. That's fundamentally different. And in this case, three justices dissented in the denial of review. They said the court should have taken this important case. I'll read a portion from Justice Gorsuch, joined by Alito and Thomas. Gorsuch wrote in part, quote, The plaintiffs before us include many New York State healthcare workers, but for simplicity's sake, consider just John Doe 2's story. Doe is a Christian Scientist who worked for the New York Presbyterian healthcare system for a decade. Because he understands his faith to require him to abstain from vaccines, he has not received one at any time in his life. For years, NYP respected Doe's sincere religious beliefs and afforded him an exception to its internal mandatory vaccination policy. Then came COVID-19. When vaccines became available in late 2020 and early 2021, Doe did not line up to receive one. Not only did accepting a vaccine conflict with his sincere religious beliefs generally, it also implicated Doe's more specific religious belief against benefiting from any abortion because the vaccines approved at the time depended upon abortion-derived fetal cell lines in their production or testing. At first, none of this proved a problem. While New York State announced a statewide COVID-19 vaccination mandate for healthcare workers, the mandate included two exceptions, one for healthcare workers with medical reasons for declining vaccination, another for those who have sincere religious objections. So Doe's longstanding vaccination exemption remained intact, but all that changed when state government leadership changed. A new governor decided to retain the medical exemption to the vaccine mandate, but the governor did away with the religious exception, soon declaring that people like Doe weren't listening to God and what God wants. In light of the new state mandate, NYP insisted that Doe submit to vaccination, and when he declined, it fired him. In doing so, NYP rejected Doe's proposed accommodation of weekly testing and 100% mask compliance. Those decisions and similar ones made by the other plaintiff employers precipitated this lawsuit. Initially, while they were still employed, the plaintiffs sought a court order preventing their employers from firing them for adhering to their religious beliefs. After they failed to win that relief and lost their jobs, the plaintiff argued that their terminations violated Title VII. He then went on to criticize the lower court's dismissing of the case, that the law did in fact conflict with federal law from the state of New York. I think that his dissent, joined by Alito and Thomas, is so crystal clear. He nails it down, and he indicates why this case is critically important for review by the high court. But in order to get review, you need four justices, and obviously you need five justices to win. There was not even a fourth justice that was willing to sign on and take up this case. That includes Barrett, Kavanaugh, and Roberts, in addition to the other three that are typically on a different side of the coin. That's a sad commentary, and it is an absolute bias by the court against any COVID shot. This dissenting opinion by Gorsuch, Alito, and Thomas is clear as crystal.
9: Absolutely. And, you know, he ends it, I think, is the most powerful part, in my opinion, of this dissent. He says, put simply, addressing this case is well worth our time. That tells you everything right there. And correcting its error should have been an easy business. I can only hope that lower courts will more carefully consider in future cases whether a defendant can successfully mount a Title VII undue hardship defense simply by pointing to a state law mandate. I hope, too, that one day soon this court will choose to settle the question so that other Americans seeking to vindicate their civil rights do not suffer the same fate as those before us. That was so powerful. And, you know, when you're talking about earlier, they didn't push, and they have never pushed these other vaccines like they did with COVID. So I have to question, what is the monetary incentive? I'm not talking particularly about the high court justices, but overall with these officials, government officials and Hochul and all those, there's got to be some monetary incentive for them to push it on these
8: people.
9: There
8: could be a monetary incentive, but I think there's also an ideological divide. And that ideological divide is not respecting individual autonomy. You know, they want to respect individual autonomy when it comes to killing children. And so they carry that banner all the time. But when the government forces you to put something in your body.
9: That's communism.
8: That is really at the apex of your personal autonomy.
9: Right.
8: And dignity and the ability to maintain your decision as to what you're going to place inside your body. And the ideological difference is that they can make the rules and that you are not a God-created individual endowed with certain unalienable rights, including the right to life, liberty, and the pursuit of happiness. So the difference is their government, they know best. They're going to tell you what to do, and they're going to force you to put a needle in your body no matter what your convictions are to the contrary. I think that's the ideological divide, irrespective of whether there's compensation or not. And that's why you typically see this playing out between blue states and red states. I don't think it's just monetary. I think it's an ideological difference of worldview. This democratic machinery that has morphed into what it is today. And you have that happen in New York. You have it happen virtually identical in Maine.
9: Yeah.
8: We had both of those cases. Both of those cases went to the Supreme Court. Both times the Supreme Court chose not to review them. Both times there was a dissent by justices saying the court should review them. And so what we have is on the bench, we have some individuals who simply don't want to get into that fray. And they likely may be siding with the idea that the government, and this could be Barrett, Kavanaugh, and Roberts, has the right to force you to inject something in your body against your will.
9: Not in America, they don't.
8: No, I know. But that's the sad thing, because when you read Justice Gorsuch, Alito's, and Thomas's dissent, it is crystal clear.
9: It's right on the money. Yeah.
8: And it's exactly everything that we've said and believed and understood from the very beginning of this case.
9: And he's saying we should review these cases, but we haven't touched a single one.
8: The only thing that Justice Gorsuch missed in going over John Doe 2 is he also was a remote worker. So he worked remotely. He didn't even come on site. And he had for 10 years worked, and he worked remotely. He didn't get any vaccines. He had an exemption from all of them. Then he got an exemption from COVID. Then the mandate came in and the employer revoked it. Why? Because the employer would lose their license and be fined if they didn't. What's the accommodation possible? Well, he's never coming into the office, so what's the problem? They revoked it anyway because they were told to revoke him by virtue of this unconstitutional law, and that's what Justice Gorsuch points out, and that's why this case is worthy of review. We're going to continue to operate in a couple of other realms to try to see if we can get this case reviewed below. Continue to pray for the case, but this is a case that should have been easy to accept. For more information, go to Liberty Counsel's website, lc.org.
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10: Hi, this is Billy Nickel with Amarillo's First Family Church next to Jorge's Restaurant. Do names like Richard Johnson, William Wheeler, Levi Morton, and Charles Fairbanks speak to you of greatness? They were great in their day, all prestigious vice presidents of the United States, yet hardly recognized by most in America now. The Bible teaches that true greatness is not because of talent, beauty, money, or power, but humility, faithfulness, and servitude. Make yourself unforgettable to God by living the life that really matters.
11: This is Chuck Harding with A Moment for America. It does us all good once in a while to remember that God's people founded this nation. So the past and the history of our country is because of us. The future also will depend upon God's people. It will not be the heathen that decides the fate of our country. It'll be Christians either connecting or disconnecting with the truths of our government and the legislators and other people that we elect to represent we the people, the government. Romans 13 and verse 1 says, "Let every soul be subject unto the higher powers, for there is no power but of God." The powers that be are ordained of God. In Matthew 22 and verse 21, it states, "Render therefore unto Caesar the things that are Caesar's, and unto God the things that are God's." Talking about we have a duality of citizenship. Our first to our heavenly home and our King Jesus, to our second, the greatest nation in modern history, the United States of America. The Christian worldview sees government as an institution established by God. "Whosoever sheddeth man's blood, by man shall his blood be shed. For in the image of God made he him." Genesis 9:6. But the primary purpose of promoting justice for its citizens and protecting the innocent from the aggressor and the lawless is the responsibility of government. Without security, every other function of government, protecting life, liberty, property, reputation, etc., is meaningless. Human governments are supposed to establish justice, freedom, order, to protect the righteous and punish the unrighteous, to preserve the rights of all people against man's sinful tendency to destroy those rights. This is Chuck Hardy. Think about it, America. For more on this subject and other issues, go to missiontoamerica.us.
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4: Today is Tuesday, July 7th. Let's take a look at the weather for the Amarillo area. Overnight low tonight, about 70 degrees. Tomorrow and Thursday, high temperature expected to be 102, with a southwest wind about 15 to 20 miles per hour. On Friday, mostly sunny, high temperature about 100, slight chance of rain.
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1: There was a history of severe heart problems in my family, the men in my family. My granddad had terrible heart problems from the time he was middle-aged and had to have open heart surgery and all that kind of stuff. And my dad had heart attacks. And I'm a believer. I know about faith. I know about being redeemed. And yet I had symptoms as early as 15 years ago, you know. I'd have heart symptoms, things that would, sometimes something would just hit me, and then I'd feel things, and I'd think, you know, and I'd cast it down, and what do you do? Well, after a while of that, and sometimes it was alarming. I mean, it was alarming stuff, really distracting, and of course, I fly. I'm in the plane. At that time, I was in a plane by myself a lot of times, of course, you got people in the back and folks are depending on you and all that kind of thing. And I felt impressed to go get some, what do they call them, where they put that stuff in you, veins, and they put you through that big scanning machine and they can see everything in your heart. So I did, and the Lord helped us to get with this really good doctor and one of the top in his field. And so they did, and they looked my heart inside and out, and they put all that stuff in there. He came back out, and of course the enemy's telling me, yeah, you got problems, you got problems, you got problems. And I didn't accept it. I got no reason to believe that.
2: Amen.
1: Somebody said, you got symptoms.

0: and they will pursue it until they prove it's as bad as they thought it might be. Not realizing it's a self-fulfilling prophecy. How do you know it was that bad until you accepted it? You don't know. So we did through the test and everything, and the doctor comes in. He's looking at it. He says, "Now, how old are you?" And I guess at that time I was 55. And he said, "You got the heart of a 16-year-old. He said, "I don't remember when I've seen any better." Well, what's all these symptoms? Come on, do you see that? What is it? I'm not making these things up. These things were alarming.
1: Oh, yeah.
0: What's all these symptoms? The enemy is doing his best to cut the ministry off.
2: Yeah, that's right.
0: And to put fear in me because it's close to me what happened to my dad, what happened to my grand. Come on, can you see this? That's close to my thinking and my experience, and he'll work on you to get fear in you. And then if you'll receive the fear and start believing it and start saying it, your fears will come on you. He has a right. But I don't know what happened. Either God touched my heart. It looks like he did, because elsewise, why would it be that good? I mean, that's better than normal, right? Yeah. So at some point, God did something to my heart.
2: Yeah.
0: So that the DNA problems from previous generations no longer applied. Yeah. But the enemy is trying to get me to believe some bad stuff. To contradict what God had done for me. He's a sorry, low down, isn't he? He's a sorry, low down rascal. But it's our fault if we let him convince us of these fears and embrace things and believe things. You just need to be led about what you do with this kind of thing. But do not believe just based on a feeling, just based on a symptom, just based on, we've marveled in the churches at the reports that'll come in. People say, "Did you hear what happened to so-and-so? What happened? They're dead. They died. Who said?" And sometimes people get, they get so, you know, upset. We've learned over the years, which is, if you see us, you may wonder why I respond. We'll just look at you like, "Really? Why?" Because we don't believe it.
2: Amen.
0: I don't believe a bad thing until I know the truth about it. Come on, y'all. Yeah. And even then, I'm ready to believe God to make a miracle. Is that right? To change it. But I'm not just going to go, "Oh, it's terrible. Oh, it's terrible." Come to find out, they're not dead. How many times have we... And people say, "Oh, man, they had an accident. They had their arm cut off." And come to find out, they had to get stitches in the finger. I'm not exaggerating. You hear this kind of stuff? That's how the enemy is. He is a fear pusher. He's a fear pusher. And he always exaggerates and lies and blows it out. And every kind of little feeling you have, you'll have a little... What is that? Oh, it's a terminal disease. You got 3 weeks to live. If you go, no, that ain't it. Oh, it's this. Oh, it's that. He keeps backing up to whatever you will accept.
3: That's it, yeah.
0: And if you accept it and you believe it and you start saying it and you start dreading it, you're in trouble. But even if there was a problem, if you won't accept that it has to be that way, God can do a miracle.
2: Yes.
0: I'm convinced he did a miracle in my heart. I don't know when. I don't even know when or where.
4: Right, you don't need.
0: But it sure was a happy day.
3: That's right.
0: It was a good report, man.
2: Amen.
0: To get confirmation. But then I thought, all those dumb symptoms. You dumb devil. Get out of here.
5: Amen.
0: I'm going to live.
3: Yes, sir.
0: I'm going to run my race.
3: Yes.
0: I'm going to finish my entire course.
3: Yes.
0: With long life.
3: Yes.
0: He will satisfy me and show me his

0: salvation. That's the last verse in Psalm 91. And all the previous verses go with it.
1: Hallelujah.
0: You know why he made it to long life? Because the arrow that flew by day didn't get him. The pestilence that wasted at night, noontime, didn't get him.
1: Right.
0: Come on, is that, you see what we're talking about? The disease, the accidents, the violence didn't get. He made it through all of that and got old. When the Bible calls you old, you old. Old. With long life, he will satisfy me and show me his salvation. And you don't have to be weak and decrepit.
2: That's right.
1: Amen.
0: You don't have to be. You don't have to lose your mental faculties.
2: That's right.
0: Or your memory.
2: Yes.
0: People say, well, yeah, but it's just, it's DNA and it's this. No, honey, you're a child of God.
2: Yes.
0: You're not limited to that. God can do things beyond that. He can do things and wants to.
3: Yes.
0: If you read in Deuteronomy 28, you'll find that problems of the mind are part of the curse of the law. And if you read in Galatians 3, you'll see that we've been redeemed from the curse of the law. Is it true or not? It's true. We haven't been given the spirit of fear. And the spirit of fear is connected to this stuff. You get afraid. You're not going to be yourself. You get afraid. You're going to lose your mental faculties and your memory. You get afraid. You start drawing it to you. You pull it to you like a magnet. I want everybody in the house, everybody watching online, I want you to release some faith right now, and you're not playing. Say it out loud. According to Deuteronomy 28.
4: According to Deuteronomy 28.
0: Problems in the brain.
4: Problems in the brain.
0: Problems in the mind.
4: Problems in the mind.
0: Are part of the curse of the law.
4: Are part of the curse of the law.
0: According to Galatians 3.
4: According to Galatians 3.
0: Christ has redeemed me,
4: from the curse of the law.
0: He didn't give me
4: the spirit of fear.
0: But I have
4: the spirit of power
0: and love
4: and a sound
0: healthy mind.
1: Thank you.
0: Hallelujah. Now, I want you to declare something. Now, this won't make any difference with you if every time you have a symptom, you panic over it and you get in fear and start talking over it. If a symptom, I've seen people, bless their hearts, they forgot something. And they said, you know, look, I'm slipping. I'm losing things. I've seen 18-year-olds forget the same thing.
5: That's right. Yeah, that's right.
0: Don't fall for these tricks. So you forgot something. Big deal. Join the club. Right? Doesn't mean you're losing your mental faculties. Now, your mind is spiritual. It's not physical. Your brain is not your mind. If your body was buried and decomposed, you'd still have your mind.
2: Yes, that's right.
0: Your mind is spiritual.
2: Yes.
0: It's part of your eternal being. It does not age and wear out. Now, here's a marvelous thing about it. There's no limit to what your mind can understand and learn. People try to equate the mind with the brain. The mind is not the brain. People feel like, well, I think I got every cell full of something. I can't learn anymore. Oh, that's just dumb. The brain is simply the physical organ that the mind can express itself through in the physical realm, in this life. And if need be, God, your brain is a physical organ like your kidneys, like your heart, like your lungs. It can be healed.
2: Yes.
0: Now your mind, that's spiritual. If you need something for that, that's the Word of God fixes that.
2: Yes.
0: Faith fixes that. Joy and peace fixes that. Love fixes that. And if there were some issues with your brain, you know how quickly God could touch your little brain?
3: Yeah.
0: know how quickly the light of God could just go over your little brain cell? Next thing you know, there's just new cells there.
3: And that concludes today's message by Brother Keith Moore. If you would like a free copy of today's teaching from the series Exceeding Growing Faith, you may call More Life Ministries at 417-334-9233. That's 417-334-9233. Just mention that you heard this message on the radio. 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
1: Kenneth Hagin is next. We have something very interesting, very informative, very important. And the subject of dealing with demons, the series that we're going to be sharing a portion of is from Demonic Influence. It's a 4-CD series in which Brother Hagin talks about the reality of demons and their influence on people, how the Word of God will set you free. He'll talk about the difference between angels and demons, and he shares testimonies of people that were set free from demonic influence. There's a lot of demonic influence around us today. We need to be aware of it, and we need to be prepared to deal with it properly. Let's listen to this teaching from Kenneth Hagin.
2: Let's turn in our Bibles today. This is Healing School. However, I think sometimes we can call it just about anything you want to. Just Bible school, we're studying the Bible. We just happen to be emphasizing mostly the subject of healing. You could call it Holy Ghost school, praise God. We learn how the Holy Ghost moves and operates. Amen. And you could give it many names as far as that's concerned. Now, in connection with studying the individual cases are the personal testimonies of the individuals that were healed under the ministry of Jesus. I believe in my own spirit and heart that God would have us to go a little further in some teaching about the work of the devil. Now, we read here from the 5th chapter of Mark about the healing of the Gadarene demoniac. Let's go over that again, beginning with the very first verse. And they came over unto the other side of the sea, into the country of the Gadarenes. And when he, that is Jesus, was come out of the ship, immediately there met him out of the tombs a man with an unclean spirit, who had his dwelling among the tombs. And no man could bind him, no, not with chains, because that he had been often bound with fetters and chains, and the chains had been plucked asunder by him, and the fetters broken in pieces. Neither could any man tame him. And always night and day he was in the mountains and in the tombs, crying and cutting himself with stones. But when he saw Jesus afar off, he ran and worshipped him, and cried with a loud voice, and said, What have I to do with thee, Jesus, thou Son of the Most High God? I adjure thee by God that thou torment me not. For he said unto him, Come out of the man, thou unclean spirit. And he asked him, What is thy name? And he answered, saying, My name is Legion, for we are many. And he besought him much that he would not send them away out of the country. Now there was nigh unto the mountains a great herd of swine feeding, and all the devils besought him, saying, Send us into the swine, that we may enter into them. And forthwith Jesus gave them leave. And the unclean spirits went out and entered into the swine, and the herd ran violently down a steep place into the sea, they were about 2,000, and were choked in the sea. And they that fed the swine fled and told it in the city and in the country. And they went out to see what it was that was done. And they come to Jesus and see him that was possessed with the devil and had the legion sitting and clothed and in his right mind, and they were afraid. And they that saw it told them how it befell to him that was possessed with the devil, and also concerning the swine. And they began to pray him to depart out of their coast. And when he was come into the ship, he that had been possessed with the devil prayed him that he might be with him. howbeit Jesus suffered him not, but saith unto him, Go home to thy friends and tell them how great things the Lord hath done for thee and hath had compassion on thee. Then I want us to turn back to the Old Testament and read some scripture that we read yesterday. We'll read first from Ezekiel, the 28th chapter. The 28th chapter of Ezekiel. And we shall begin to read with the 13th verse. Ezekiel chapter 28, verse 13. Thou hast been in Eden, the garden of God. Every precious stone was thy covering, the sardius, topaz, and the diamond, the beryl, the onyx, and the jasper, the sapphire, the emerald, and the carbuncle, and gold. The workmanship of thy tabrets and of thy pipes was prepared in thee in the day that thou wast created. Thou art the anointed cherub that covereth, and I have set thee so. Thou wast upon the holy mountain of God. Thou hast walked up and down in the midst of the stones of fire. Thou wast perfect in thy ways from the day that thou was created till iniquity was found in thee. He's talking about the fall of Satan here, Lucifer. By the multitude of thy merchandise, they have filled the midst of thee with violence, and thou hast sinned. Therefore I will cast thee as profane out of the mountain of God, and I will destroy thee, O covering cherub, from the midst of the stones of fire. Thine heart was lifted up because of thy beauty. Thou hast corrupted thy wisdom by reason of thy brightness. I will cast thee to the ground. I will lay thee before kings, that they may behold thee. Thou hast defiled thy sanctuaries by the multitude of thine iniquities, by the iniquity of thy traffic. Therefore will I bring forth a fire from the midst of thee. It shall devour thee, and I will bring thee to ashes upon the earth in the sight of all them that behold thee. And all they that know thee among the people shall be astonished at thee. Thou shalt be a terror, and never shalt thou be any more. Then turning back to the book of Isaiah, we shall also read Isaiah's account of this happening, the 14th chapter of Isaiah, which is the fall of Lucifer, or Satan. We shall begin to read with the 12th verse. How art thou fallen from heaven, O Lucifer, son of the morning? How art thou cut down to the ground, which didst weaken the nations? For thou hast said in thine heart, I will ascend into the heavens. I will exalt my throne above the stars of God. I will sit also in the mount of the congregation in the sides of the north. I will ascend above the heights of the clouds. I will be like the Most High. Yet thou shalt be brought down to hell, to the sides of the pit. They that see thee shall narrowly look upon thee and consider thee, saying, Is this the man that made the earth to tremble, that did shake kingdoms, that made the world as a wilderness and destroyed the cities thereof, that opened not the house of his prisoners? Then coming again to the New Testament, I'd like for us to read from the 12th chapter of the book of Matthew, and we shall read verse 43, 44, and verse 45. Matthew chapter 12, verse 43, 44, 45. When the unclean spirit is gone out of a man, he walketh through dry places, seeking rest, and findeth none. Then he saith, I will return into my house from whence I came out. And when he is come, he findeth it empty, swept, and garnished. Then goeth he and taketh with himself seven other spirits, more wicked than himself, and they enter in and dwell there, and the last state of that man is worse than the first. Even so shall it be also unto this wicked generation. Finally, I'd like for you to turn to the book of Ephesians, the 6th chapter. Ephesians chapter 6, and we're going to begin to read with the 10th verse. Ephesians chapter 6, we shall begin to read the 10th verse. Finally, my brethren, be strong in the Lord and the power of his might. Put on the whole armor of God that you may be able to stand against the wiles of the devil. For we wrestle not against flesh and blood, but against principalities, against powers, against the rulers of the darkness of this world, against spiritual wickedness in high places. Wherefore, take unto you the whole armor of God, that ye may be able to withstand in the evil day, and having done all, to stand, stand therefore. Hallelujah. Now, in studying the healing, the deliverance of this man, this Gadarene demoniac, and we've gone over the main points concerning that, I believe that it would be good to take some time to study about the devil, Satan, where he came from, his work, and so on and so forth. And we don't have as much, you know, scripture as we'd like to have maybe on the subject, but we have what God saw fit to give us. And so we get some inkling about where he came from. You'll notice the scriptures from Ezekiel and Isaiah tell us that he was not created a devil as he now is, that he was a creation of God, and that thou was perfect. He was created perfect. And he was perfect in his ways until iniquity was found in him. And you can see that two things that he is lifted up about, as Ezekiel said, his beauty, and there in Isaiah you can see pride. And so, that's where Satan came from. Now, Satan and the devil are demons and evil spirits, are fallen beings. They were not created as they are now. They are fallen. They fell from the estate, whatever estate they had back there. But they are spirit beings. They are personalities. They can think. You notice in this 12th chapter of Matthew, when the unclean spirit is gone out of man, he walketh through dry places, seeking rest and find none. And he said, the unclean spirit could talk. He could think. He said, I'll go back into my house that I came out of. He went back, found it empty, swept and garnished. Went and got seven other spirits. He could communicate with other spirits then, couldn't he? And all of them went into the fellow, and this last state of the man was worse than the beginning. Now, there is a certain amount of intelligence. Now, of course, the devil and all of his cohorts are not divine, but they are eternal. They're spirits.
1: 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This is a portion of a 4-CD series. If you'd like to purchase these 4 messages, you can send a check in the amount of $30 to Kingdom Keys Network, P.O. Box 8082. That's P.O. Box 8082, Amarillo, Texas, 79114. Tell us that the check is for the teaching series titled Demonic Influence, by Kenneth Hagin. Dealing with demons was a very important part and significant part of Jesus' earthly ministry as he went about teaching and healing. But demons are just as active today as they were in Jesus' time. Problems that people have in situations and the behavior that a lot of them have, many times it is an influence of demons. It's not just a matter of mental confusion or mental illness. There are demonic influences that are greater, I think, than we probably want to admit. So we need to be schooled and learn about this. I encourage you to get this series, especially if you've never heard it before now. $30 for Demonic Influence, a series of 4 CDs from Kenneth Hagin. Our address again is Kingdom Keys Network, P.O. Box 8082, Amarillo, Texas, 79114.
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5: Hey there, this is Farrell Griffin. I'm so glad you could join me here on the Kingdom Keys Network for a few longer moments as we spend time in God's Word talking about a biblical worldview and how vital it is that we pass the Word of God down to the next generation, because we are to be consumed with Him above all and His ways above all, not the ways of the world, not the ways of temptation, desire, lust, and the pleasures of life. We don't want to love those things. We want to love our Heavenly Father above all. And I'm thankful to the Kingdom Keys Network for sponsoring this airtime, whereby I can come to you a little longer today and talk about these issues that are affecting our culture, affecting the youth and the coming of generations, the youngest decision makers out there. It is affecting them. It matters what we view. It matters how we view ourselves, and it matters what we're consuming. We need to consume God's Word and uphold a biblical worldview above all. And that doesn't just happen on Sunday at Sunday school. It should happen Monday school, Tuesday school, Wednesday, Thursday, Friday. It should happen every day of the week. So what are you doing to emphasize and reinforce God's Word in your family on a daily basis? That is a great question to ask yourself. What are you doing on a daily basis to reemphasize God's Word and a biblical worldview? It does matter what we do in our spare time. It matters how we're being educated. It matters who we're reading after. It matters who we're listening to. And you know that, friend, because you have chosen the Kingdom Keys Network, which has a biblical worldview, houses a biblical worldview, shows forth a biblical worldview, pushes a biblical worldview, and says much about God's Word in the marketplace, in the town square, in the political arena, in the institutions of education and healthcare. God's Word, a biblical worldview, should matter most. How vital that is for you and I today. And I want to listen to something Brad Wilcox has said. He actually has written a book, Get Married, and Get Married Young, and Why It Matters. He's a sociologist at NYU, I believe, upstate here in the U.S., and he says, defy the odds, get married young. He lends a lot of credence to Charlie Kirk, who fought the mantra of school and education and travel so much over marriage. And he says Charlie Kirk did such a good job emphasizing the importance of getting married young. He did. And I do appreciate his voice and what he did for young people. My kids listen to him. What he did and what he stood for in this culture. Young people needed to hear it. And Brad Wilcox is talking about how we must battle these voices that want to push against early marriage. We must battle these voices because it does matter. A biblical worldview matters. And sometimes we young people are substituting the best plan for a subsequent plan or a good plan. And my thoughts and theory is that we need to pray and seek God, our young people do, so that they can know the perfect will of the Lord. Because there's a good will, there's a permissive will, and there's a perfect will of God. So God will allow things in your life, but what is His perfect plan for you? That's important. And it's worth the time in prayer. It's worth the time for young people on their knees. It's worth the time parents can delve into supplying a biblical worldview for their children, building a biblical worldview in their home, home. It is worth that time to emphasize it. And let's go to Brad Wilcox as he's kind of giving this spiel with Think Media, THINQ Media, from Brad Wilcox about getting married young. Let's hear him.
6: And in the media and in the academy, that life is about work. Life is about kind of steering clear from the encumbrances of family and instead embracing education, money, and especially work. I call this kind of the Midas mindset in our culture today. And this Midas mindset is being broadcast on the left, for instance, in the New York Times with a piece telling women that, quote, married heterosexual motherhood in America is a game that no one wins. This is from a writer in Brooklyn. But we're also, of course, now hearing this message from precincts in the right, from people like Andrew Tate, who are telling us that there is zero statistical advantage for guys when it comes to marriage, encouraging them to kind of steer clear of putting a ring on it. And of course, when I speak to ordinary students at the University of Virginia, students like Holly, I also hear them articulating this kind of Midas mindset. So Holly said to me, for instance, she said, UVA students are definitely more focused on their education and getting their career started than getting into a serious relationship. The thought process is relationships and love are risk, but you always have your career and success to fall back on. Okay, so putting a lot of faith in career and success. And what we see is that she is by no means an outlier. In survey after survey, in Pew surveys, for instance, what we're seeing is that young adults are kind of putting their faith in especially work over investing in getting married and having kids. And again, the idea here is that the path to a meaningful and happy life runs away from marriage and family, especially when you're in your 20s. But Charlie Kirk had a different view about all this. In that interview, he said that people who say they're very unhappy are young women with children, without children, okay? And so he was giving us a message that was very much running against that New York Times writer from Brooklyn. And by the way, they're always from Brooklyn. Yeah. I got this, for instance, when I was talking to young women and men across the U.S. I'm thinking of, for instance, a woman named Taylor, who lives in the Rocky Mountain West. She's in her mid-30s now. And she was told in her 20s this. She says, oh, don't get married too young. Go out and see the world and do all these other things. And don't get too attached to anyone too quickly. She said, you know, I look back on that advice and I'm like, you know, if I could do it again, I would actually focus on finding a husband a little bit earlier. And she also told me that kind of today she feels like her life, quote, doesn't have a ton of meaning right now, okay? And she, again, is by no means an outlier in the data. My colleagues and I at the Institute for Family Studies have found that young women who are not married are more than twice as likely to be not happy, as this figure here indicates. And much the same story applies to men. They're also more than twice as likely not to be very happy if they're unmarried compared to their 20-something peers who are married.
5: Yes, that's very interesting. Wow. We're going to continue in what he has shared, but it's worth the talk and the listen because it's real-time results and research, things that are happening currently in society, that 20 and 30-somethings, women and men aren't happy if they're not married. They're more likely to be depressed. Well, marriage is vital. God created it for a reason. And so I wanted to share on this broadcast from Brad Wilcox, the author of the book, Get Married Young. Sounds kind of crazy to people and foolish, but hey, I was 22 when I got married. My husband was 21. And my son likes to remind me of that, even though he's 18. I think, okay, you're coming up on that age too soon. But it is worth noting because you can be productive young men and women contributing to society, building a life together, doing life as God created it, one husband, one wife, one life. It just matters who you marry. You've got to make sure that you're choosing God's perfect will for your life. And let's continue on with Brad Wilcox.
6: Are the happiest women in America, and they are married women with children, is what he said. And once again, someone who wasn't formally tutored in family sociology was right on the money. Because what the data tell us, again, is that women in their 20s and 30s who are married with kids are markedly more likely to be very happy than their peers who are not married and don't have children. Moreover, when you kind of look at the story for men, it's much the same story. In fact, Kirk once observed that for men, getting married amounted to a kind of death. He said, it's the death of the bachelor mindset. It's the death of the wandering eye. It's the death of I get to do what I want to do. It's the death of playing video games until 1 a.m. And it's the birth of a man. A man who now finds meaning, direction, and purpose in something larger than himself, his family. And he was right in terms of the data. And I think the most provocative claim that he made on that day, again, just 2 months before he was killed, is that if you don't have kids before the age of 30, there's only a 50% chance, a 1 in 2 chance that you'll have kids. And this was kind of a radical claim in a day and age when the median age at first marriage for men is about 30 and almost 29 for women.
5: Wow, very interesting. Brad Wilcox and his thoughts on get married young. He utilizes a lot of information there from Charlie Kirk and talks about if you don't marry by the age of 30, then, if you don't have children before the age of 30, there's only a 50% chance you will have children. Yeah, because statistics are telling us this very thing. So interesting. And in light of that, as young men and women are pursuing the call of God and the perfect will of God for their lives, I wanted to share something I read recently from Brooke Romney. I've shared her stuff before, as she is a conservative, strong writer, and what she has to say comes a lot with young people. And she says she was sitting with young adults chatting about dating when one said, quote, if there aren't sparks on the first date, I'm out, unquote. And Brooke says it made my head spin. I thought about my 26-year marriage and how it started. He saw me at church while we were both on vacation. He got my number from a mutual friend, took me to lunch. He knew on that first date. He knew, she says. But she says, I didn't know. I thought he was kind, he was fun, cute, an excellent conversationalist, but head over heels, nope. We were both young, dating other people, enjoying our friends, but we kept making room for each other. Long phone calls that went way too late, group hangouts where we chatted in the corner, a friendship that felt worth it. He was patient, willing to let things unfold in their own time. And then one day, she says, I couldn't imagine my life without him. The embers had become a fire, one that's been warm and exciting and enduring for 26 years. She says, but what if I had walked away because the flames weren't immediate, that there just wasn't a spark? She says, what if he had dropped me because I didn't fall fast enough? Sometimes sparks burn hot and die fast. Your ideal match might not be your first ideal date or your ideal first date. Often the best things take a little time. Let them simmer. Today, I get to call that pretty good first date the love of my life, she says. If my requirement had been instant chemistry, you know, just immediate, I would have missed him. If he had needed constant validation, he would have ditched me. Instead, we were both patient enough to see something good and build on it. To the young adults out there, don't walk away from lasting warmth because you're obsessed with a fleeting spark. Don't walk away from lasting warmth because you're obsessed with a fleeting spark. spark. That's some good wisdom there from Brooke Romney in light of words from Brad Wilcox, sociologist at the University of Virginia, who has written a New York Times bestselling book, Get Married Young. And he sides with Charlie Kirk in the importance of getting married young and why it matters and how you can build a family, how you can build a life where you won't be dissatisfied, you won't be depressed, you'll have the joy of the Lord. But yes, it does matter what you're like going into the marriage. So young people, work on yourself first, because no person can ever complete you. Only God can. You be who God's called you to be, but don't turn your nose up at a warm spark, okay? Let it simmer.
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7: It's time for Bible reading and commentary. We're reading right now on the radio in the book of 1 Kings chapter 12. We're reading about Solomon's son, Rehoboam. The glory of the kingdom of Israel was in its height and perfection under Solomon. It was long in coming to that point, but it was quick in declining. Solomon had 1,000 wives and concubines, and yet we found mention of only one son in the Bible. That's not to say that he didn't have many, but only one is mentioned, and this one, a fool. That's right, Rehoboam was a fool. Sin is a bad way of building up a family. Here's Rehoboam, the son of the wisest of men, and yet he did not inherit any of his father's wisdom. You see, neither wisdom nor grace runs in the blood. Solomon's court was a mart of wisdom and the rendezvous of learned men. Well, Rehoboam went to Shechem, and all Israel were there to make him king. The representatives of the tribes of Israel addressed him, praying to be eased of taxes they were burdened with, and of some other things that Solomon forced upon them that was oppressive to them. Solomon had used forced labor to construct all the public buildings and his own house, and the people had been taxed in other ways. So they wanted some changes. So they told Rehoboam that they wanted relief, and if he would give it, they would continue in their allegiance to him and the house of David. Well, we read about how Rehoboam consulted first with the wise men. These experienced men gave him good advice. The way to rule is to serve, to do good, to stoop to do it, to become all things to all men and so win their hearts. Well, he didn't like what he heard, and he called for counsel from the young men. These men were proud and arrogant men, and they advised him to return a severe and threatening answer to the people. This was an instance of Rehoboam's weakness. He did not prefer the aged counselors, but had a better opinion of young men that had grown up with him and with whom he was familiar. It has a great consequence to young people in setting out in the world on whom they depend for advice. If they reckon those that feed their pride and further them in their own pleasures their best friends, so to speak, then they're already marked for ruin. How wise it would be to listen to the counsel of those that have walked the road before you that are experienced. They gave Rehoboam a cute phrase, "My little finger shall be thicker than my father's loins." But listen, that is not always the best sense that is cutely worded. They also suggested to him that he say, "My father hath chastised you with whips, but I will chastise you with scorpions." Now let's continue the reading where we left off yesterday. It's verse 12. We're in 1 Kings chapter 12. So Jeroboam and all the people came to Rehoboam the third day as the king had appointed, saying, "Come to me again the third day." And the king answered the people roughly and forsook the old men's counsel that they gave him. And spake to them after the counsel of the young men, saying, "My father made your yoke heavy, and I will add to your yoke. My father also chastised you with whips, but I will chastise you with scorpions." Wherefore the king hearkened not unto the people, for the cause was from the Lord, that he might perform his saying which the Lord spake by Ahijah the Shilonite unto Jeroboam the son of Nebat. Note how unwise and immature to answer the people roughly. What an opportunity he had here early in his reign to win the hearts of the people by answering according to the counsel of the old men. But Rehoboam was infatuated in his counsel from the young men. He agreed with the people that his father made their yoke heavy, and he fancied himself to be better able to manage them and impose upon them, and so he threatens not only to squeeze them by taxes, but to chastise them by cruel laws. What a stupid thing. Here are people that were already threatening to revolt if he answered wrongly, and he adds fuel to the fire, as the old saying goes. It said the cause was from the Lord. That means the turning of events here was foreknown by God. God certainly is not the author of evil and of stupidity. But, of course, we know that he had already prophesied that the kingdom would be divided because of Solomon's sin and turning away from God. And so the cause was from the Lord. This was the occasion that God was going to use to accomplish what he had prophesied. So he left Rehoboam to his own folly. Those that lose the kingdom of heaven throw it away as Rehoboam did by their own willfulness and folly. Let's read now at verse 16. So when all Israel saw that the king hearkened not unto them, the people answered the king, saying, "What portion have we in David? Neither have we inheritance in the son of Jesse. To your tents, O Israel, now see to thine own house, David." So Israel departed unto their tents. But as for the children of Israel which dwelt in the cities of Judah, Rehoboam reigned over them. Then King Rehoboam sent Adoram, who was over the tribute, and all Israel stoned him with stones that he died. Therefore King Rehoboam made speed to get him up to his chariot to flee to Jerusalem. So Israel rebelled against the house of David unto this day. And it came to pass, when all Israel heard that Jeroboam was come again, that they sent and called him unto the congregation, and made him king over all Israel. There was none that followed the house of David, but the tribe of Judah only. This division here of Israel from Judah was the beginning of 260 years of division and strife between the two nations. Wars, bloodshed became the program of a once united and godly people. God's plan for a united nation being a blessing to all other nations of the earth had come to a standstill. Both kingdoms faced ruin and dispersion among the Gentiles. Little did these rebels realize what their departure to their tents meant for the future. Such is characteristic of rebels. They never stop to think very far ahead. They're only guided for the moment in the direction which is convenient for their bitter passions. If you are listening right now to the Bible reading and commentary, and you have rebellion in your heart, particularly if you're a young person listening, I hope you're listening closely. It never has worked, and it never will work to go the way of a rebel. Rebels never think ahead. I'd like for you to note that it said in verse 17, "But as for the children of Israel, which dwelt in the cities of Judah, Rehoboam reigned over them." There were those from the other 10 tribes that lived down in Judah and stayed there. So from the beginning, there were some from the other tribes that stayed with Judah and the house of David. As the years progressed, there were multiplied thousands that made an exodus from the other 10 tribes to join with Judah and David. And so as time went along, more and more, the southern kingdom became more representative of the tribes. In the New Testament, the terms Israel and Judah are used interchangeably throughout. By the way, in verse 19, where it said Israel rebelled against the house of David, and to this day, that means until the day that the book of 1 Kings was written. That means this part of this book was written before the removal of Israel, as is recorded in 2 Kings chapter 17. And when it says that there was none that followed the house of David but the tribe of Judah only, we need to understand that in a limited sense, because Benjamin was also with Judah, and most of Levi, and as I've already mentioned, some from the other 10 tribes. But from here on, our Old Testament reading will refer to two companies, Israel and Judah, and we won't find them referred to as 12 tribes as we have in the past, not as much as in the past. I don't mean there's no distinction of tribes and that you can't see from time to time that in some of our future reading, but mostly it's going to be referred to as two groups now. There's the kingdom of Israel and the kingdom of Judah. Rehoboam becomes the king over Judah, and Jeroboam becomes the king over Israel. Rehoboam in his pride tried to corral the people, and the man that he sent was stoned to death, so he hasted to get into his chariot and flee to Jerusalem. Verse 21, "And when Rehoboam was come to Jerusalem, he assembled all the house of Judah with the tribe of Benjamin, and 84,000 chosen men, which were warriors, to fight against the house of Israel, to bring the kingdom again to Rehoboam the son of Solomon." Note, this man was not ready to speak a few kind words and save the kingdom earlier, but now he's ready to muster an army and cause bloodshed. Verse 22, "But the word of God came unto Shemaiah, the man of God, saying, Speak unto Rehoboam, the son of Solomon, king of Judah, and unto all the house of Judah and Benjamin, and to the remnant of the people, saying, Thus saith the Lord, Ye shall not go up nor fight against your brethren, the children of Israel. Return every man to his house, for this thing is from me. They hearkened therefore to the word of the Lord, and returned to depart according to the word of the Lord." Note, Rehoboam listened this time to the counsel of somebody that came to him with the word of the Lord. Verse 25, "Then Jeroboam built Shechem in Mount Ephraim, and dwelt therein, and went out from thence and built Penuel. And Jeroboam said in his heart, Now shall the kingdom return to the house of David. If this people go up to do sacrifice in the house of the Lord at Jerusalem, then shall the heart of this people turn again unto their Lord, even unto Rehoboam, king of Judah, and they shall kill me, and go again to Rehoboam, king of Judah. Whereupon the king took counsel, and made two calves of gold, and said unto them, It is too much for you to go up to Jerusalem. Behold thy gods, O Israel, which brought thee up out of the land of Egypt. And he set the one in Bethel, and the other put he in Dan. And this thing became a sin, for the people went to worship before the one, even unto Dan." Note, remember Aaron made a calf in the past, and they worshipped it. Now there's two calves, and they went to worship one, the one in Dan. Jeroboam's idols became sin to Israel. The expression "made Israel to sin" is used 23 times of Jeroboam. There was nothing like this in Judah except in the days of Manasseh, who made the people to sin. Verse 31, "And he made an house of high places, and made priests of the lowest of the people, which were not of the sons of Levi. And Jeroboam ordained a feast in the eighth month, on the 15th day of the month, like unto the feast that is in Judah. And he offered upon the altar. So did he in Bethel, sacrificing unto the calves that he had made. And he placed in Bethel the priests of the high places which he had made. So he offered upon the altar which he had made in Bethel the 15th day of the eighth month, even in the month which he had devised of his own heart, and ordained a feast unto the children of Israel. And he offered upon the altar and burnt incense." That's the end of chapter 12. It's also all the time we have for Bible reading today. I hope you'll join me again next time.
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1: Today is Tuesday, July 7th. Let's take a look at the weather for the Amarillo area. Overnight low tonight about 70 degrees. Tomorrow and Thursday, high temperature expected to be 102 with a southwest wind about 15 to 20 miles per hour. On Friday, mostly sunny, high temperature about 100, slight chance of rain.

Kingdom Keys Radio Network Prisoner Outreach Program. I am your host, Luke Whaley, and I'm very glad to be with you here on this very warm Tuesday afternoon. Right now it is 4 minutes past 6 o'clock, and it is 94 degrees outside the Kingdom Key Studios. Right now we have 3 open phone lines and no call waiting. Our local number here at the Kingdom Key Studios is 806-359-8855. Toll free, 1-888-395-1211. Well, right now we have 3 open phone lines, no call waiting. While we are waiting for those, for that harvest of calls, we will say a quick prayer and then we'll get on with the program. Dear Heavenly Father, we thank you so much for this wonderful day. And all those that are listening, dear Lord, we lift up our brothers in white today out there at the Clements unit, the Jordan unit, the Dalhart units, and indeed all the units that are in the Panhandle area here. We have a heart for those that are in prison, and you gave us a command to go and visit those in prison. Jesus said it himself. So, dear Lord, we just thank you for everyone listening. We speak blessings, peace, rest, and comfort over them all. In the mighty name of Jesus, amen, amen, amen. Well, we are about 2 months out from Kairos number 58, and I'm really looking forward to being with you fellas there at the unit again soon. The lockdown's been lifted, so I won't be able to come out there this coming Saturday, but maybe the next Saturday I'll be able to come out there for prayer and share, and certainly the reunion next month when it comes. I want you guys to know that you're all on my heart, on my wife's heart, and on everyone here at the Kingdom Keys Studios. Pastor Ricky has a heart for those who are incarcerated as well. He created this program for that very reason. And I just thank you all for listening and tuning in. I've been preaching and teaching on Feast of the Word about why it's necessary to go to church. Why it's, you know, a lot of Christians even think, you know, well, you don't need to go to church, but the Bible does say that we are indeed supposed to go. Hebrews 10, chapter 25 says we are not to give up meeting together as some are in the habit of doing, but encouraging one another, and all the more as you see the day approaching. And that's in reference to the last days. We're not supposed to give up the assembling of ourselves together. You know, God is found in church. Of course, he is found outside of it too. But, you know, there is something different about corporate worship and corporate fellowship as opposed to private time with the Lord. Now, one thing I want to say is I've gotten revelation when I've been in my alone time with the Lord at home in the mornings before I go to work or start my day. However, I've gotten a whole lot of revelation through my pastor or a guest preachers that he has invited to speak at our church. Revelation that I never would have gotten on my own, but revelation that has creased my soul. Revelation that has helped me in my walk with God. Revelation that has helped me to grow in God and to become a more mature Christian. And we are supposed to grow in the Lord. We're not supposed to be infants forever in the Lord. He expects us to grow up and to get on solid meat. For, you know, those are solid meat is for those who are of well age. The Bible says this. It talks

0: about people who are on milk because they cannot bear solid meat yet. Much like an infant can't bear solid food, they have to start off on milk before they can grow into their stomach and their body can grow into eating solid foods. It's the same thing with the Word of God and in your walk with Christ. And Christian is a, or church is a great way to develop. It's, in fact, in my opinion, it's the only way to grow up out of that toddler stage of Christianity, that infancy stage, and grow into being a mature Christian that is strong in the Lord and the power of his might, that has the mind of Christ, that can do all things through Christ, which strengthens them. You know, and like I said, God is found in church. If you want a visitation from the Lord, go to church. You'll get a visitation from the Lord through your pastor from the pulpit. I'm not saying my pastor is the Lord, but my pastor, my God speaks through my pastor to me, and that's a visitation. Let's look at Isaiah chapter 2, verses 1 through 3. It says, this is what Isaiah, son of Amos, saw concerning Judah and Jerusalem. In the last days, the mountain of the Lord's temple will be established as the highest of the mountains. It will be exalted above the hills, and on all the nations will stream to it. Many peoples will come and say, come, let us go to the mountain of the Lord, to the temple of the God of Jacob. He will teach us his ways so that we may walk in his paths. The law will go out from Zion, the word from the Lord from Jerusalem. Did you know that the house of God is a great place to bring new converts, people that you've led to Christ? Invite them to church too. You don't just tell them about Jesus and stop right there. You've got to disciple them. You've got to help them grow in the faith just like you did. You know, things I remember as I pour out my soul, how I used to go to the house of God under the protection of the Mighty One with shouts of joy and praise among the festive throng. The word of the Lord is found in church. Let's look at 2 Kings verse 22, or chapter 22, verse 8. It says, Hilkiah the high priest said to Shaphan the secretary, I have found the book of the law in the temple of the Lord. He gave it to Shaphan, who read it. The Lord said that any family that does not go to church will not experience rain. Another way to express rain is blessing. Let's look at Zechariah 14:17. It says, if any of the peoples of the earth do not go up to Jerusalem to worship the King, the Lord Almighty, they will have no rain. Excuse me a second. Okay. I'm trying to make up my mind whether or not I want to sneeze, and I didn't want to sneeze in the microphone. The tithes are to be brought into the storehouse. They're not to be sent. We are supposed to bring our tithes to the house of the Lord. Let's look at Numbers 11, chapter 16 and 17. Or Numbers 11, verse 16 and 17 says, the Lord said to Moses, bring me 70 of Israel's elders who are known to you as leaders and officials among the people. Have them come to the tent of meeting that they may stand there with you. I will come down and speak with you there, and I will take some of the power of the Spirit that is on you and put it on them. They will share the burden of the people with you so that you will not have to carry it alone. You know, another reason to go to church is we go there to the house of the Lord to be prayed over and to pray over others. Matthew 21:13 says, it is written, he said to them, my house will be called a house of prayer, but you are making it a den of robbers. That was Jesus' words there. You know, and you can get correct guidance in church. Let's look at Acts 13, verse 1 through 3. It says, now in the church at Antioch, there were prophets and teachers, Barnabas, Simeon called Niger, Lucius of Cyrene, Manaen, who had been brought up with Herod the Tetrarch, and Saul. And while they were worshiping the Lord and fasting, the Holy Spirit said, set apart from me Barnabas and Saul for the work to which I have called them. So after they had fasted and prayed, they placed their hands on them and sent them off. See, it's really hard to get hands laid on you by your pastor or a man of God if you just stay at home and you don't ever go to church. And you may be thinking, well, I don't need hands laid on me. Well, you are missing out on so much, because the transfer of anointing happens when a pastor places his hand on the members of the congregation. I know that's one thing that I seek. You know, if our pastor is, not necessarily an altar call, because I'm already saved, but like if he wants to call people up to pray over them, you know, or to just, sometimes he does that, just does, you know, and the whole church will line up and go through, and Pastor Jeremy and Miss Erin and Pastor Ricky and Miss Diana and the church elders will lay hands on us as we go through this holy gauntlet here. And I love that. I love it that they care enough about me to lay hands on me and give me a touch from the Lord, because the Lord touches me through them. Through my pastors, through my leadership. Another reason to go to church is to see the gifts and manifestations of the Spirit in church. This is 1 Corinthians 14:26. Is what shall we say then, brothers and sisters, when you come together, each one of you has a hymn or a word of instruction, a revelation, a tongue, or an interpretation. Everyone must be done so that the church may be built up. Everything must be done so that the church may be built up. You know, the church, the church is a rally point for those who wish to flow in the Spirit. Let's 1 Corinthians. Oh, that was the same scripture we just read. 1 Corinthians 14:26. Reason number 14 for going to church, and I'll go through the numbers again here in just a second. Thomas was a good man and a great apostle, but he was known for missing just one service of church, and that was in John chapter 20, verse 24 through 26. It says, now Thomas, also known as Didymus, one of the 12 apostles, was not with the disciples when Jesus came. So the other disciples told him, we have seen the Lord. This is after Jesus' resurrection. But he said to them, unless I see the nail marks in his hands and put my finger where the nails were and put my hand into his side, I will not believe. He thought they were just messing with him. So we sometimes, he's been called, we've heard this before, doubting Thomas. We've heard that term before, doubting Thomas. But you know, after doubting Thomas saw the Lord, he was not a doubter anymore. He was strong in the faith. He died a martyr's death because he was so stout in the faith. So I think that's really unfair for people to call him doubting Thomas for just one episode like that. But anyway, you know, nicknames a lot of times are sown out of disrespect, or you know, to make fun of someone. And you know, I used to call people nicknames too, but I don't do that anymore, because the Holy Spirit long ago dealt with me about that, about calling people nicknames. You know, like one of them is, well, like at work, you know, call, hey, Blister's coming. Why do you call him Blister? Because he always shows up after the work is done. Okay, yeah, ha ha ha, that's real funny. We're laughing at that guy's expense, you know, but we really shouldn't be calling him that, because that is not his name. Blister is not his name. There's a lot more to a name than just a name. And when you sow a nickname into someone that's sown out of disrespect or belittlement or whatever like that, you're sowing something into that person that is not holy. And I just don't believe that's a godly thing. Now sometimes nicknames are gained, and the person that bears the nickname actually likes it. I suppose in that respect, it's probably okay, but you really should check with that person first, and you really should weigh that nickname against what its meaning is, because if you're sowing defeat into someone, if you're sowing belittlement or ridicule into someone, then that's not a godly thing. Number 15 is you can be blessed by standing in the church at night. That's in Psalm 134:1. It says, "Praise the Lord, all you servants of the Lord who minister by night in the house of the Lord." And reason number 16 is the Bible says people wander where there is no restraint. Proverbs 29:18 says, "Where there is no revelation, people cast off restraint, but blessed is the one who heeds wisdom's instruction." So a lot of this I've been going over through for the last 2 or 3 weeks. So I'm just going to do a real quick recap over what were the 16 biblical reasons for church attendance. First of all, Jesus is our example. Reason number one for attending church is Jesus was our example. He attended church as was his custom, was his habit. Reason number two to attend church is salvation could be in danger for slack church attendance is what I'm trying to say. Reason number three, we should go first. Salvation could be in danger for slack church attendance. That can be found in Luke 14, verses 15 through 24. Reason number three is we should go to church even as the day of the Lord is approaching. We read that earlier, Hebrews 10:25. Reason number four is God is found in church. That's in Isaiah 2:1-3. Reason number five is the house of God is a great place to bring new converts. Reason number six is the word of the Lord is found in church. That's in 2 Kings 22:8. Reason number seven is the Lord said that any family that doesn't go to church will not experience rain. They will not be blessed. That's Zechariah 14:17. Reason number eight is tithes are to be brought to the storehouse, not sent. That's in Malachi 3:10. Reason number nine is leadership anointing is found in the house of the Lord, Numbers 11:16-17. Reason number 10 for going to church is we go to the house of the Lord to be prayed over and to pray for others. That's in Matthew 21:13. You can get correct guidance at church. This is reason number 11. That's in Acts 13:1-3. Reason number 12 for going to church, see the gifts and manifestation of the Spirit in church. That's in 1 Corinthians 14:26. Reason number 13 is church is the rally point for those who wish to flow in the Spirit. That's the same scripture, 1 Corinthians 14:26. Reason number 14 is Thomas was a good man and a great apostle, but was known for missing just one church service. That's in John 20:24-26. That's how he became known as Doubting Thomas. That's reason number 14. Number 15 is you can be blessed by standing in church at night. Psalm 134:1. The Bible says people wander when there is no restraint. That's in Proverbs 29:18. Where there is no revelation, people cast off restraint. That's reason number 16. So I gave you 16 biblical reasons to attend church. So in closing, I just want to say, if you stay planted in church long enough, you will see what happens when other people leave the church God called them to. They wind up getting into spiritual and sometimes earthly trouble. They start talking differently. They get divorced, or they get sick, or they die, or their children get into trouble. They get carried about by strange doctrines, and it's like they forgot how to use their spiritual weapons. Their leaves wither, and often they don't recover from the transplant. So attend church, get established, stay planted, and flourish in the house of God. Hallelujah, hallelujah, amen. That's some pretty good stuff right there. I really got a lot from studying that lesson. And it's been a while since I've taught on church attendance, but I must say that I think I should teach on it a little more often, because we need that more and more as the day is approaching. Well, hallelujah, praise God. We got our first call of the evening, Miss Tynetta Lamb from Dallas, Texas, calling for all the gentlemen out there in the Jordan unit. Miss Tynetta, how are you?
1: I'm fine. How about yourself?
0: I'm doing good, ma'am. Yeah, just a little warm today, but we're getting
1: yes,
0: through. Okay.
1: Yes, it is. Yes, it is.
0: Well, I know you got a lot to say, so I won't keep you. You can go ahead.
1: Okay. Well, first of all, let me just give honor to God for letting me be able to be on the line today. I just want to give a shout out to everyone in the radio station and everyone out there in the Jordan Union, and to anyone who's out there that's listening. I just want to speak a blessing over you today. I know when you're behind prison walls, you're going through something. Your mind is on whatever it is. It's just going crazy. So I know that if you keep your mind stayed on the Lord, He would keep your mind in perfect peace. And I just want to encourage everyone that's there to know that God has not left any of you. He has not left any of you. Everything happens for a reason. And we don't know what the reason may be. We don't know what the reason may be. But whatever it is, we ought to praise God for good times and praise God for bad times. Just give God the praise. Just give Him thanks all the time. And I hope that everyone had a decent week in everything. I just got back from Broken Bow, Oklahoma on Sunday with my family. And so it wasn't as hot, but it was still hot. And it's hotter over here in Dallas, I know that. So I just want to keep you guys encouraged and know that God loves you. God loves you. So when you get discouraged, you look to the hills, which come on your help, knowing that your help comes from the Lord. It don't come from your next door neighbor. It don't come from your whoever you're sleeping by or standing by. The help don't come from there. The help comes from God. The help comes from God. So look to the hill which comes your help, knowing that your help comes from the Lord. And the Lord is your shepherd. And as long as He's your shepherd, you should not want for any good thing. So I want you guys to just know that prayer is always being made. Prayer is always being made for those that are behind prison walls, even for the one that are stuck in court waiting on a decision from the judge. Pray for those that are in the middle of court battles and court trials, and that are middle of missing their families and probably hadn't seen your families in a long time. But God can make it happen, because there's nothing too hard for Him to do. And if you call on the Lord in your time of need and let Him know what you need and believe that you will receive that need, I believe that God will send you your need. He will crack open those doors, open like He did for Paul and Silas, and set you free. But you got to believe in the Lord thy God. You got to believe that He can do that. I know that's a thing that no one that believes unless they read the Bible, but it is true. It is true. He did open up the gate at midnight and set Paul and Silas free, and He can do the same for you. So just what we going to say, we're going to give God the praise and the thanks for everything, even when things are not going our way. Let's give God the praise. Just praise Him in the good time, praise Him in the bad time. We're going to have ups and downs, but don't forget about God. Take the Lord along with you everywhere you go. He's standing right beside you. He won't let you fall. I love you all, and I pray that you have a good rest of your evening, and just think on the goodness of the Lord. Amen. Amen. Thank you so much. I appreciate it.
0: Amen.
1: Being on the radio today.
0: Amen, amen. Thank you so much for calling, Miss Tynetta. You always bring a great word from the Word of God, and we thank you so much for that.
1: All right, you guys be encouraged as well. And same for everybody that's out there that's listening. Wait on the Lord and be of good courage, and he shall strengthen your heart. Wait, I say, on the Lord.
0: Amen. Yes,
1: guys,
0: amen.
1: Have a good night.
0: You too, ma'am. Thank you.
1: All right.
0: Bye.
1: Bye-bye.
0: That was Miss Tynetta Lamb from Dallas, Texas, calling for all the guys in the Jordan unit. And yes, wait on the Lord. I say again, wait on the Lord. Remember, it is the Lord's timing, not ours. And we think a lot of times, and I've been guilty of this myself, we think the Lord's late. If we, you know, I needed that last week. I needed that last year or whatever. But the Lord is never late. He is never early. He is always on time. And a lot of times our calendars and our clocks don't line up with the Lord's timetable. And so we must learn patience. We must learn how to wait on the Lord. Well, that is all the time we have for the Prisoner Outreach program today. But I will be back in a couple of minutes with Feast of the Word and a new message. Please stay tuned.

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1: Okay, I am back. Excuse me, I don't know my voice. I just lost it all in a second. Yeah, it's back. Praise God. Well, I'm beginning a series that I speak on at least once a year. I probably should speak on it more, but I don't. But I'm going to be teaching on 75 biblical references on drinking alcohol. 75 scripture that speak against drinking alcohol. You know, in the early 1800s and the early 1900s, well, in the 1800s and early 1900s, I'm sorry, I said that wrong, the church in America took a bold stand for total abstinence from alcohol. People read research about the word wine. Bible studies showed the truth about alcohol, and the result was prohibition with its great benefits. But the prohibition amendment was repealed, and the church began to weaken its conviction against alcohol. And today some pastors even say, what's wrong with a six-pack, or why get so hung up on a little wine at a wedding? You know, the Bible is the same yesterday, today, and forever. It's the Word of God, and God is the same yesterday, today, and forever. What godly Bible teacher said in the past is true today. Dr. Robert Teachout, a Semitic scholar who in 1979 wrote his doctorate on the use of wine in the Old Testament, stated, alcohol is never approved by God in any amount for the obedient Christian. Dr. Samuel Bacciocci, I'm sorry I mispronounced his name, but he's the author of Wine in the Bible, in 1989 says drinking alcohol is a moral issue. It is a transgression of God's law. Now, I'm not just going to be giving you conjecture today. I'm not going to be preaching to you or trying to push my opinion on you about why alcohol is wrong. Everything I'm going to give you today is factual evidence and biblical scripture. Biblical scriptures, and many people, most people, in fact, in this world, do not recognize the Word of God as true and correct and all those things that it is. They think, well, that's just one man's opinion. I've had friends tell me that. They see me read my Bible in the lunchroom during lunch break, and they say, well, you know, that's that book you're reading, that's just one man's opinion. You know, well, several men wrote the Bible, but anyway, it's not their opinion. The Word of God is true and correct and powerful and sharper than any two-edged sword, dividing asunder sword from spirit and joint from marrow, and is a discerner of the thoughts and intents of the heart. So anyway, facts to know. Fact number one, the Bible does teach total abstinence from alcohol. Both the main Hebrew word for wine and the Greek word for wine can mean either fermented grape juice or intoxicating wine. The English word wine originally had two meanings also: unfermented juice or alcoholic drink. Fact number two, in the Bible, verses to show God approves of wine are speaking about unfermented juice, fresh juice. Verses that expose the evils of wine are speaking about intoxicating wine. Fact number three, the Bible says alcoholic drink is evil. It is not just the amount one drinks that makes drinking a sin. God condemns the drink itself. That's in Proverbs 20, verse 1 in the King James version. It says, wine is a mocker and strong drink is raging. Sometimes in the King James version it says, or a brawler, or maybe that's New King James, I'm sorry. And whoever is deceived thereby is not wise. Fact number four, God does not lead us into evil, He delivers us from it. He does not teach us to practice evil in moderation. Jesus did not make, use, approve, command, or tell us to use intoxicating wine. Fact Fact number five, God made man to have fellowship with him. Alcohol goes directly to the brain, the communication center of the body. It interferes with God's purpose for mankind. So that's four facts right there that I gave you about what the Bible says about alcohol. And moreover, these things are going to be talked about more in depth as we continue this study on 75 scriptures against alcohol. There is more scripture condemning the use of alcoholic beverage than will be found on the subjects of lying, adultery, swearing, cheating, hypocrisy, pride, or even blasphemy. Wow, did you know that there is more scripture condemning alcohol than those other things? Wow. So, let's get started. Our first scripture of the day is Genesis 9:20 through 26, about speaking a scripture against alcohol. And this story, Genesis 9, verses 20 through 26, is Noah became drunk. The result was immorality and family trouble. So let's read those scriptures. Verse 20 of Genesis 9. And Noah began to be a farmer. This was after the flood. And he planted a vineyard. Then he drank of the wine and was drunk and became uncovered in his tent. And Ham, the father of Canaan, saw the nakedness of his father and told his two brothers outside. He's making fun of his dad. So the old man's passed out in his tent. He's naked as a jaybird. Okay. But Shem and Japheth took a garment, laid it on their shoulders, and went backward into the tent and covered the nakedness of their father. Their faces were turned away, and they did not see their father's nakedness. They gave him his dignity. They covered him up. Verse 24, so Noah awoke from his wine and knew what his younger son had done to him. And no doubt some people told him, your son, Ham, has been, spreading the news all over the campsite that you were naked in your tent and telling people, come look. Verse 25. Then he said, this is Noah, cursed be Canaan, a servant of servants, he shall be to his brethren. And he said, blessed be the Lord, the God of Shem, and may Canaan be his servant. May God enlarge Japheth, and may he dwell in the tents of Shem, and may Canaan be his servant. Genesis 19, verse 30. Through 38, this is the story about Lot. Lot was so drunk he did not know what he is doing, and this led to immorality. So let's look at Genesis 19, verse 30. We're going to go through 38. Now this is after the Lord sacked Sodom and Gomorrah with a fire and brimstone. So Lot and his two daughters are all that survived. His wife, their mother, is dead. Everyone they knew in the city was dead, just Lot and his two daughters. Verse 30, then Lot went up out of Zoar and dwelt in the mountains, and his two daughters were with him. For he was afraid to dwell in Zoar. And he said, and he and his two daughters dwelt in a cave. Now the firstborn said to the younger, our father is old, and there is no man on earth to come into us, as is the custom of all the earth. Verse 32. Come, let us make our father drink wine. That means get him drunk. And we will lie with him, that he may preserve the lineage of our father. So they made their father drink wine that night, and the firstborn went and lay with her father, and he did not know when she lay down or when she arose. He was so drunk he didn't know who he was having sex with. Verse 34, and it happened on the next day that the firstborn said to the younger, I indeed Indeed, I lay with my father last night. Let us make him drink wine tonight also, and you go in and lie with him, that we may preserve the lineage of our father. Then they made their father drink wine that night also, and the younger arose and lay with him, and he did not know when she lay down or when she arose. Verse 36. Thus both the daughters of Lot were with the child by their father. Thus both the daughters of Lot were with child by their father. Their father made them pregnant. The firstborn bore a son and called his name Moab. He is the father of Moabites to this day. And the younger, she also bore a son and gave his name Ben Ammi. He is the father of the people of Ammon to this day. Let's look at Leviticus chapter 10, verse 9 through 11. God commanded the priests not to drink so that they could tell the difference between the holy and the unholy. See, that's what we're reading about so far is Noah and Lot became drunk, so drunk that they couldn't tell the difference between right and wrong, holy and unholy. Leviticus 10, verse 9 through 11. Do not drink wine or intoxicating drink, you nor your sons with you, when you go into the tabernacle of meeting, lest you die. It shall be a statue forever throughout your generations, that you may distinguish between holy and unholy, between unclean and clean, and that you may teach the children of Israel all the statutes which the Lord has spoken to them by the hand of Moses. Let's look at Numbers chapter 6, verse 3. This is scripture number 4 against drinking alcohol. We're going to have 75 scriptures against drinking alcohol by the time we're done. We are on number 4, Numbers 6, verse 3. The Nazarites were told to eat or drink nothing from the grapevine. This is called the Nazarite vow. He shall separate himself from wine and similar drink. Scripture number 5 against drinking alcohol is Deuteronomy 21, verse 20. A drunken son was stubborn and rebellious. So let's look at this. Actually, we're going to start at verse 18 of Deuteronomy 21. If a man has a stubborn and rebellious son who will not obey the voice of his father or the voice of his mother, and who, when they have chastened him, will not heed them, then his father and his mother shall take hold of him and bring him out to the elders of his city, to the gate of the city, and they shall say to the elders of the city, this son of ours is stubborn and rebellious. He will not obey our voice. He is a glutton and a drunkard. Then all the men of his city shall stone him to death with stones. So you shall put away the evil from among you, and all Israel shall hear and fear. Wow, did you know that drinking alcohol and getting drunk was a stoning offense back in the old days? Pretty serious stuff. It sounds like God has a really strong distaste for drunkenness. Now we're on scripture number 6 of 75 against drinking alcohol. Let's look at Deuteronomy 29, verse 5 through 6. God gave no grape juice to Israel, nor did they have intoxicating drink in the wilderness. Verse 5. And I led you 40 years in the wilderness. Your clothes have not worn out on you, and your sandals have not worn out on your feet. You have not eaten bread, nor have you drunk wine or similar drink, that you may know that I am the Lord your God. Sounds like if you get to drinking alcohol, you don't know who your God is. Scripture number 7 against drinking alcohol, Deuteronomy 32, verse 33. Intoxicating wine is like the poison of serpents, the cruel venom of asps. That's what Deuteronomy 32, 33 says. Their wine is the poison of serpents and the cruel venom of cobras. Wow. That's a pretty strong comparison there to alcohol. Scripture number 8 Judges 13, verses 4, 7, 14. Talks about Samson was to be a Nazirite for life. His mother was told not to drink wine or strong drink. So that's in Judges 13, 4, 7, and 14. I'm not going to read all three of those to you, but actually, those three right there together would make the 75 scriptures against drinking alcohol more like 78, but we're going to stay with 75. Reason number nine. Or scripture number 9 against drinking alcohol is found in 1 Samuel 1, 14 through 15. Now, this is talking about Hannah and how she stood accused, but she drank no wine. Actually, we're going to start in verse 12. And it happened as she continued praying before the Lord that Eli watched her mouth. Now Hannah spoke in her heart, only her lips moved, but her voice was not heard. Therefore, Eli thought she was drunk. So Eli said to her, how long will you be drunk? Put your wine away from you. Verse 15. But Hannah answered and said, no, my Lord, I am a woman of sorrowful spirit. I have drunk neither wine nor intoxicating drink, but have poured out my soul before the Lord. Do not consider your maidservant a wicked woman. See, back then, someone who is drunk is someone who is wicked. Do not consider your maidservant a wicked woman, for out of the abundance of my complaint and grief I have spoken until now. Scripture number 10 against drinking alcohol is 1 Samuel 25, verse 32 through 38. It says, Nabal died after a drunken spree. So, verse 32 of Samuel, 1 Samuel 25. Then David said to Abigail, blessed is the Lord God of Israel who sent you this day to meet me. And blessed is your advice, and blessed are you because you kept me this day from coming to bloodshed and from avenging myself with my own hand. For indeed, as the Lord God of Israel lives, who has kept me back from hurting you unless you had hurried and come to meet me, surely by morning light no males would have been left to Nabal. So David received from her hand what she brought him and said to her, go up in peace to your house. See, I have heeded your voice and respected your person. Verse 36. Now Abigail went to Nabal, and there he was holding a feast in his house, like the feast of a king, and Nabal's heart was merry with him, for he was very drunk. Therefore she told him nothing, little or much, until morning light. So it was in the morning, when the wine had gone from Nabal, and his wife had told him these things, his heart died within him, and he became like a stone. Then it happened after about 10 lords that the Lord struck Nabal, and he died. Wow. Okay, so scripture number 11 against drinking alcohol is in 2 Samuel, verse 11, or chapter 11, verse 13. And this is talking about David getting Uriah drunk to cover up his sin for sleeping with his wife. So let's start. Actually, we're going to start in verse 1 of 2 Samuel 11. It happened in the spring of that year, at the time when the kings go out to battle, that David said to Joab and his servants with him and all Israel, and they destroyed the people of Ammon and besieged Rabbah. But David remained at Jerusalem. Then it happened one evening that David arose from his bed and walked on the roof of the king's house. And from the roof he saw a woman bathing, and the woman was very beautiful to behold. She was bathing. She was not wearing any clothes. So David sent and inquired about the woman, and someone said, is this not Bathsheba, the daughter of Eliam, the wife of Uriah the Hittite? Then David sent messengers and took her, and she came to him, and he lay with her, for she was cleansed from her impurity, and she returned to her house. And the woman conceived. And the woman conceived, so she sent and told David and said, I am with child. She discovered she's pregnant. Now, before I go any further, I want to elaborate on something right here. This was not an accidental encounter here. I believe that Bathsheba knew exactly what she was doing when she was bathing on the top of her house in full view of the king's roof. I bet she knew, you know, when David walked out there on that roof and knew exactly what time to go out there and be sighted by him. So let's move on with verse 6 here. Then David sent to Joab, saying, "Send me Uriah the Hittite." See, Uriah's wife is pregnant now with David's child. He's got to do something about this. So he said, "Send me Uriah the Hittite." And Joab sent Uriah to David. When Uriah had come to him, David asked how Joab was doing and how the people were doing and how the war prospered. And David said to Uriah, "Go down to your house and wash your feet." So Uriah departed from the king's house, and a gift of food from the king followed him. But Uriah slept at the door of the king's house with all the servants of his lord and did not go down to his house. So they told David, saying, "Uriah did not go down to his house." David said to Uriah, "Did you not come from a journey? Why did you not go down to your house?" And Uriah said to David, "The ark and Israel and Judah are dwelling in tents, and my lord Joab and the servants of the lord are encamped in the open fields. Shall I then go to my house to eat and drink and to lie with my wife? As you live and as your soul lives, I will not do this." Uriah was an honorable man. He just couldn't do it when the Lord is, and the servants of the Lord are encamped in open fields. His friends, his brothers in arms out there in the field of battle. He just couldn't do that. Verse 12. Yeah, I'm going to stop right there and just elaborate on something. If I've served in the military, but I've never served in combat. I've served in war, and I served in a combat unit, but I never served in combat. But I've known guys who have, and I've watched documentaries and studied a little bit about post-traumatic stress disorder. And when soldiers come back from combat, even if they're mustered out of the army and they've served their time and they come home and they're done with the war, they have trouble reassimilating back into public life, into private life. I mean, they have trouble reestablishing relationships with their wives, their families. They have a survivor's guilt of sorts because their friends are still out there in the field of combat, and here they are safe and sound at home, and they're thinking in their mind, don't they know what these guys are going through, what I went through, and everybody's acting like it doesn't matter? See, I'm pretty sure that's what Uriah's thinking too, and that's probably why he couldn't go home to his wife. So we are in verse 12 now, and hopefully I'll get done with this passage before this program ends. Then David said to Uriah, "Wait here today also and tomorrow, and then I will let you depart." So Uriah remained in Jerusalem that day and the next. Now when David called him, he ate and drank before him, and he made him drunk. David made Uriah drunk. And at evening he went out to lie on his bed with the servants of his Lord, but he still did not go down to his own house. Now, how do you get someone drunk? You drink with them. So it's no doubt that I bet David was getting drunk on alcohol too. Verse 14. In the morning it happened that David wrote a letter to Joab and sent it by the hand of Uriah. And he wrote in the letter saying, "Set Uriah in the forefront of the hottest battle and retreat from him that he may be struck down and die." So it was, and see, this is amazing because Joab is a man of honor. So no doubt that when David gave him this letter, it was sealed with the king's seal, and he didn't open it to look at it. He just probably put it in his knapsack and took off to report back to his unit. Verse 16, so it was while Joab besieged the city that he assigned Uriah to a place where he knew there were valiant men. Then the men of the city came out and fought with Joab, and some of the people of the servants of David fell, and Uriah the Hittite died also. Verse 18, then Joab sent and told David all these things concerning the war, and charged the messenger, saying, when you have finished telling the matters of the war of the king, if it happens that the king's wrath arises, and he says to you, why do you approach so near to the city when you fought? Did you not know that they would shoot from the wall? Who struck Abimelech, the son of Jerubasheth? Was it not a woman who cast a piece of millstone on him from the wall so that he died in Thebez? Why did you go near the wall? Then you shall say, your servant Hittite, Uriah the Hittite, is dead also. So, David had one of his best warriors murdered because he had adulterous relationships with his wife. Then he got him drunk. He got Uriah drunk, hoping that he would go home and become amorous with his wife that evening. But still, that didn't work. That's the thing about alcohol. It makes you do things that you would never do sober. Now, I take it from somebody who used to drink and get drunk a lot. There's been many times I woke up the next morning and it's like, oh man, I remembered what I did. I was like, oh, I can't. Oh, I wish I had not said that to that person. Or I wish I had not done that. There were so many things like that. Things that I never would have done sober. And I've heard this same saying too, and you probably have too, if you've drank much with people who drink a lot. They say, the true you comes out when you're drunk. No, that is a lie from the pit of hell. The true you does not come out when you are drunk. That is a demon manifesting itself in your flesh. Because if you did something when you were drunk that you would have never done sober, you have lost control and a demon's now driving your body. And I got to tell you, the hangovers sure aren't pleasant either. You're poisoning your body with that poison. You don't need that alcohol in your body. You don't need that in your life. Now, I got to tell you, when I quit drinking for real, when I decided once and for all I was going to follow the Lord, I was going to repent of my sin openly to the Lord, and I quit drinking. But it was hard because I was physically addicted to it. I would wake up at night and I could taste the whiskey. I could almost taste it, even though I had not been drinking that night. But I was craving it. I would have dreams about drinking, and it was a hard time. But I got through it, and the Lord gave me the grace to get through it. Praise God that I got delivered from alcohol, and I was able to stay delivered from alcohol by being baptized in the Holy Spirit and finding the power of God's word. And I was taught how to speak that word over myself, over my body, over my wife and her body, over my circumstances, and how to wield the sword of the Spirit and slay those demons that were in my life attacking me with thoughts of alcohol. Well, that is all the time that we have for a Feast of the Word, but I'll be back next Tuesday with scripture number 12 on scriptures against alcohol. In the meantime, stay hungry, my friends.
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3: Today is Tuesday, July 7th. Let's take a look at the weather for the Amarillo area. Overnight low tonight about 70 degrees. Tomorrow and Thursday, high temperature expected to be 102 with a southwest wind about 15 to 20 miles per hour. On Friday, mostly sunny, high temperature about 100, slight chance of rain. The following program features women who are teachers of good things. This program is coming to you because of Titus chapter 2. We see in that passage of scripture that women who have been in the church from early in life and who have demonstrated behavior of holiness, who have been discreet, chaste, keepers at home, and who are good, have an obligation to teach younger women. These women are not new converts. They are ladies that have faithfully served God for years, most of them since childhood. They have produced the fruit of righteous living consistently for a long time. So we're happy to present Teachers of Good Things. The host of the program is Diana File, who has been in the church all her life, who was born again as a very young child, baptized in the Holy Spirit at age 11, and has been in the ministry with me for more than half a century.
4: Hello, this is Diana File, and joining me in this broadcast is Sue Fowler.
5: Hello.
4: And also Sabrina Fitzgerald.
6: Hi there.
4: We're so glad that you're here today, and we're going to be talking today about how to build your relationship with your husband. Now, in previous broadcasts, we talked about how to build your relationship with the Lord. Mm-hmm. And what I find real interesting, and you probably ladies would say the same thing instead in thinking about this subject, is how similar it is to our relationship with God.
6: Yeah. Yes.
4: Mm-hmm. And it's interesting that Paul, in the book of Ephesians, compared Christ in the church to husband and wife relationship.
6: Wow. Yeah.
4: And so there's a lot of things that are similar. And I want to start with this verse, Proverbs 14:1, says, "The wise woman builds her house, yes, but the foolish pulls it down with her hands."
6: Yes.
4: So we are either building are pulling down our house, or we could say our relationship.
6: Right. Wow. Right. Yes.
4: And, you know, a relationship, just like it is with the Lord, is something ongoing.
6: Yeah. Right.
4: It's not just when you dated and then when you gave your marriage vows, spoke your marriage vows, mm-hmm, to one another. Mm-hmm. That's not the end of the relationship. That's just the beginning.
6: That's right.
4: Just like when we get born again.
6: Yes.
4: It's not the end of it all. Mm-hmm. It's the beginning of our relationship with the Lord. And so I think that overall, this part is very important. It takes time to build a relationship.
6: Yes, it does. Yes, it